0: Hungary 2-0, and the Soviet Union 2-0.
1: It's 40 years later, and I don't think we really had the attention of the whole country. I think this time around, we definitely do.
0: That first appearance was followed by a long drought. It would be 36 years before they qualify again, but they did come close. Ian Hume played for the national team for 14 years, when the team made the semifinals in 2007 and went on to qualifying rounds in 2011 and 2012.
2: We always played to win, and we thought we could win every game. Did it happen? No.
0: In 2022, Hume was one of the 9 former players on the honor guard to support the team at their second World Cup appearance.
2: 4 years ago was kind of the pinnacle. With getting actually qualifying for Qatar was huge, but having it on our soil is something special.
0: As co-hosts, Canada gained automatic qualification, but the hard-fought 1-1 draw against Bosnia and Toronto earned Canada's men's side its first ever point in a senior World Cup. A 6-0 win over Qatar and a loss to Switzerland put them through the group stage to the knockout round. Canada was ranked 120th in the world in 2017. Now they're in the top third. Murray Millard is the author of Winning Pitch, the Canada men's soccer team at the World Cup and beyond.
3: The women have been doing it for a number of years now. It's really the men that have more recently elevated.
0: Jesse Marsh, who took over as head coach in May 2024, says there was a solid foundation to build on.
4: The success John Herdman had and the success we're having in this moment, like, this has been a big mission for the country to continue to build the sport, and we know we're at a moment as well.
0: Now they've gone further than any other Canadian men's team. They've survived the group stage, securing a place in the last 16 teams, and there's no looking back. Philippe Shaddock, CBC News, Toronto.
5: Still ahead, setting up a more complicated Canada Day in Alberta, where people who are part of the separatist movement say they'll be waving the provincial flag instead of the maple leaf. That story's ahead on Your World Tonight. Tens of thousands of people remain missing in Venezuela after twin earthquakes caused mass devastation on Wednesday. Search and rescue crews continue with their work, even as the chance of finding survivors diminishes by the hour. Meanwhile, people are growing increasingly frustrated with their government's response. Katie Simpson reports from the Colombian border with Venezuela.
6: Lay him back.
7: 4 days in, and still, there are new reasons to hold onto hope in Venezuela. A father and son are pulled out alive from the rubble of a building in La Guaira by an American disaster response team.
8: Just want to take a quick look.
7: At least 33 people have been rescued this weekend, according to government officials. These operations remain the priority as foreign aid floods into Venezuela, which has struggled to mount an emergency response. More than 2,700 search and rescue workers have been flown in. At least 24 countries have sent some form of aid, including 521 tons of supplies. The scope of the disaster is only starting to come into focus, since communication systems in the hardest hit areas remain unreliable. Jorge Rodriguez, Venezuela's National Assembly president, says there are 774 collapsed buildings. Shoddy infrastructure is likely a factor in the widespread destruction, the byproduct of years of corruption and mismanagement during the Nicolas Maduro regime. While he is no longer president and awaits trial in the U.S., some Venezuelans say the current government has failed to meet this moment of crisis.
9: La respuesta ha sido nula. Se demuestra que no tienen nada.
7: The response has been null. It has shown they have nothing, says Wilson Oraste. He is an engineer, but there's no work for him in Venezuela. So he crosses into neighboring Colombia by foot to make a few dollars turning in plastic recycling. As a country, we are going to get out of this, he says, by the hand of God and with international help. But that help has not reached everyone who needs it.
10: Saber que unos vecinos están allí.
7: It has been a very difficult situation because one feels helpless, says Diogenes Misuti. He lived in an apartment near the coast that doubled as a popular vacation rental spot. Misuti survived because he wasn't home when his building collapsed, but many of his neighbors and visitors were inside.
10: Dos hijos y dos sobrinos.
7: Masoudi gets choked up as he remembers a man on vacation with his four children. All are now dead.
11: Y los rescatistas tratar de, bueno, de por lo menos darle sepultura.
7: Through tears, he says, he hopes everyone can get a proper burial. Katie Simpson, CBC News, Cúcuta, Colombia.
5: Iran and the U.S. have traded fresh attacks, the already shaky ceasefire being tested yet again. American strikes landed deep inside Iran, while Iran claims it was able to strike U.S. military assets in the region. Peter Armstrong reports from Washington.
12: As a general rule, this is not what a ceasefire sounds like. And yet, instead of talks and negotiations, it's been a busy weekend of missiles and drones. On the streets of Tehran, this man said he doesn't trust that the U.S. will abide by the agreement. They've been attacking us for the past two nights, he says. In my view, Iran should strike Israel and deal with the U.S. That distrust runs both ways. Republican Senator Tom Tillis told CNN why he thinks the ceasefire is coming apart.
13: At a fundamental level, I just simply don't trust the Iranian leadership, the mullahs, to live up to their commitment.
12: Bridging that gap is no easy task, and the leadership of both countries is turning up the heat. On social media this weekend, President Donald Trump said there may come a point when, quote, we are no longer reasonable. If that happens, the Islamic Republic of Iran will no longer exist, he said. A spokesperson for the Islamic Revolutionary Guard said the U.S. is, quote, deceptive, untrustworthy, and prone to breaking its agreements. If the enemy violates the ceasefire, he says, our response will be stronger than before. It's been 10 days now since the two sides agreed to a 60-day ceasefire. The intent was to stop the fighting so a broader agreement could be reached.
14: The president's patience, is it going to last forever?
12: That's U.S. Ambassador to the U.N. Mike Waltz. He told Fox News that negotiations are ongoing, but
14: they need to understand their leverage is diminishing by the day.
12: But one key point of leverage remains. All those ships stuck in the Persian Gulf remain on the wrong side of the Strait of Hormuz. Former Biden official Jake Sullivan says even a shaky ceasefire is better than the alternative.
15: I think both sides have enough incentive to keep it going that you'll just see this continue 60 days, then another 60 days, then another 60 days. And that's kind of the new normal we're living in.
12: Tonight, we're getting word that both sides have agreed to halt their attacks and resume talks. But this weekend has shown yet again that the first and still the biggest struggle is just keeping the ceasefire in a place that it possibly can be extended. Peter Armstrong, CBC News, Washington.
5: Parts of Western Europe are starting to cool down after days of intense heat. But in Central and Eastern Europe, the mercury is hitting all-time highs. Poland may have recorded its highest ever temperature, 40.5 degrees, in a town on the border with Germany. Parts of Czechia and Lithuania are also smashing records. The World Health Organization says there have been at least 1,300 heat-related deaths since June 21st. Many of those are in France, where officials have reported around 1,000 excess deaths during the height of its heat wave. Earlier this month, the U.S. announced new tariffs on dozens of countries because of concerns they weren't doing enough to fight forced labor. Canada was one of them. Now, a group of Canadian lawyers says Ottawa needs to look more closely at goods coming over the U.S. border and forced labor there. Salma Ibrahim has more.
16: It's basically modern-day slavery.
17: Human rights lawyer James Yap is trying to stop goods made by Alabama prison workers from getting into Canada. He says the state's work release program qualifies as forced labor under Canadian law.
16: They're required to work. They can be punished for refusing to work or even for being fired from their work.
18: Workers who refuse to work can face disciplinary measures, including like loss of good time credits.
17: Meredith Stewart is with Jobs to Move America.
18: They get transferred out of the safer work release facilities to the higher security prisons with more extreme violence and threats of solitary confinement.
17: The U.S. advocacy group launched their own lawsuit against the Alabama Prison Labor Program.
18: There's also been allegations that if they refuse to work, they can get denied parole. All of those conditions amount to coercion that essentially push people into work release jobs and force them to remain there.
17: Alabama officials say inmates benefit from the work release program. They argue it's voluntary and helps prepare for life after they've served their sentences. But Yap and his group, Canadian Lawyers for International Human Rights, disagree.
16: What we hope to do is to put some pressure on that system.
17: They filed a complaint to Canada's Competition Bureau, naming four companies they allege import goods made in part by Alabama prison laborers. And they're using the company's legally required modern slavery reports to do it.
16: So by making these statements that there is no forced labor in their business operations or supply chains, when in fact they're linked to forced prison labor in Alabama, that is a violation of competition law.
17: The law that mandates the modern slavery reporting came into effect in 2024. It forces large companies to show how they're keeping forced labor out of their supply chains. But Yap says there's no real follow-up.
16: The Canadian government should be doing more.
17: Public Safety Canada says those reports are a transparency tool, not meant to penalize companies for identifying risks in their supply chains. But Yap says Canada's customs ban on forced labor and prison labor is rarely enforced. So
16: the Competition Bureau mechanism allows some measure of accountability for the truth.
17: The federal government introduced a new bill last week it says will tighten up enforcement.
19: We have identified that there are gaps in our regime.
17: That's Parliamentary Secretary Rob Oliphant. He announced the bill. It will allow the Minister of Foreign Affairs to create a list of goods and regions at risk of forced labor. Canada's Border Security says that will help, and the companies named in the complaint say they're all committed to keeping forced labor out of their supply chains. Salma Ibrahim, CBC News, Ottawa.

0: A fast-growing wildfire is moving closer to the northern Manitoba community of Lynn Lake. The province's wildfire service says it has now burned about 5,100 hectares, a massive jump from 1,600 hectares on Saturday afternoon. Mayor Brandon Dulwich says the town doesn't have enough resources to fight the fire.
1: There's limited crews, limited resources. I fully believe that we would have adequate resources and crews to fight fires going into this season, but that is not appearing to be the case.
0: Lynn Lake is under a mandatory evacuation order with the final flight out leaving today. All roads into the town have been closed. Officials say firefighters are facing challenging conditions with warm temperatures, low humidity, and shifting winds. Three firefighters have died and two others injured while battling a wildfire on the Utah-Colorado border. The U.S. Wildland Fire Agency said they were part of an interagency response, but is not saying how they died. Hot, dry, windy weather has fanned wildfires across much of Utah, Arizona, and other western states. A lake beside a melting glacier northeast of Pemberton, BC, could burst at any time. So two dozen properties in the path of that water are under evacuation orders because of the risk of flooding. But as Alana Kelly is finding out, some homeowners aren't leaving.
2: I'm going to do everything I can to protect my home as long as I can.
3: Don Coggins is on evacuation order due to the immediate danger of a glacial lake bursting, but he isn't leaving.
2: This is our home. We bought out here 10 years ago, and this was where we planned to retire. And I'm not about to give it up.
3: The glacial lake outburst can happen any minute now. Rocks, trees, and water will come flowing towards his property northeast of Pemberton. The regional district strengthened an embankment that will send all the water towards Pool Creek and divert it from Gates Lake.
2: That barrier holds, and more water comes this way, there will be more damage.
3: The water at the lake is already larger than last year's outburst. Experts say it's difficult to predict when the burst will happen. Alana Kelly, CBC News, Squamish.
0: This Canada Day, some Albertans will have mixed feelings about celebrations. As debate about Alberta's separatism increases in the province, some people say they'll be celebrating Albertan pride. Others are pushing back. Stephanie Cram brings us that story.
4: On a wet Edmonton day, a handful of protesters have come out to brave the rain, standing on an overpass with their Alberta flags flapping in the wind, getting a few honks in support of their cause. What they want is for Ottawa to hear their concerns. Tyson Rohovich organized the event. He says this Canada Day will look a bit different.
5: We've all been, proud supporters of Canada and the Canadian values, right? Celebrating Canada every year. The only difference that, like I said, we're standing against the government. We are standing up for Alberta.
4: Theo Snegovsky, a political science professor at the University of Alberta, says Canada Day has always had protests.
6: Many parts of this country may well still celebrate Canada Day in that exact way as a protest, but I think in Alberta it holds a different significance because you have this conversation about the future of Alberta within the country.
4: In recent years, the day has come with controversy.
7: We will reclaim every single thing that was taken.
4: In 2021, after potential unmarked graves were found at the Kamloops Residential School, people from coast to coast marked the day as a Cancel Canada Day, wearing orange instead of red and white.
8: I don't think there's anything to celebrate in genocide.
4: A few years later, protesters embraced the flag but protested COVID restrictions.
9: Freedom!
6: It used to be the case that the left of the political spectrum would be more likely to protest Canada Day than the right, and the right would be more likely to display their patriotism. And now it seems like, at least in Alberta, that dynamic has flipped.
4: On the other side of the debate, Thomas Lukaszek from the Forever Canadian Group is pushing for Alberta to stay in Canada.
10: We are starting to reaffirm our love for Canada, so the pinnacle will be Canada Day for sure, but if you show up in Alberta right now, like nowhere else in Canada, there are Canadian flags everywhere already.
4: Snegovsky says it's important to keep in mind that when it comes to patriotism, it's complicated.
6: And just because someone has a symbol of something on their lawn, has a lawn sign, is waving a flag, doesn't mean they're a good or a bad person. People are really complicated.
4: Stephanie Cram, CBC News, Edmonton.
0: Quebec's main political parties are saying not to an English language debate before the fall election. The leaders haven't faced off in English since 2018, which was a historic first for the province. Alexander Silberman looks at what this decision could mean for the race.
11: Angry.
12: In Montreal's Côte des Neiges neighborhood, home to a large English-speaking population, many residents like Mira Anajar are disappointed by the absence of an election debate held in their primary language.
11: It's wrong. It's making people very bitter.
12: For Norma Friedman, it's also upsetting. She worries she won't have the information she needs before voting.
13: I can't really follow the conversation in French. It would be very difficult. It would be very frustrating for me. So I'm not even going to listen to it.
12: Quebec will not hold an English language debate before the fall election after the two main parties declined an invitation from a group of media organizations. The Conservative Party of Quebec and Quebec Solidaire accepted, but the CAQ and Parti Québécois declined. The Quebec Liberal Party also opted out, saying it would only join if all five leaders participated.
14: It's not a tradition in Quebec to have an English debate.
12: Daniel Bélan is director of the McGill Institute for the Study of Canada. He says the decision not to debate in English is no surprise.
14: It's out of political calculus.
12: In 2018, former Premier François Legault and the other leaders participated in a televised English language debate, the first in Quebec's history. But the move was politically unpopular amongst nationalist francophones, and party leaders faced pushback. Bélan says they see nothing to gain from another debate and only risk.
14: It could infuriate a significant faction within their partisan base.
12: The absence of a debate is deeply disappointing for Quebec Anglophones, with many voters hoping topics like Bill 96 would be discussed. The new legislation limits access to government services in English.
11: It was deeply disappointing.
12: Eva Ludwig is president of Talking Advocating Living in Quebec, an advocacy group for the province's English-speaking community. She's urging the leaders to reconsider.
11: And when we're talking about important things where you need to hear the nuance, then it's important to hear it in your own language.
12: Quebec's leaders will face off in three French language debates, with polls showing a tightening three-way race. The separatist Parti Québécois is still leading, the Liberals are trailing, and the governing CAQ is gaining ground in third. With margins expected to be razor-thin in some ridings, English-speaking voters could make a difference at the ballot box. Alexander Silberman, CBC News, Montreal.
0: This is Your World Tonight. I'm Stephanie Skenderis. You can hear Your World Tonight wherever you are. 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Toronto hosted its Pride Parade today. Prime Minister Mark Carney was among the marchers. The Prime Minister was welcomed with cheers from crowds. This was Toronto's 45th annual Pride event, billing itself as the second largest celebration of the 2S LGBTQ plus community in the world. Organizers named this year's theme, We Won't Stop, after overcoming funding shortfalls. They say it's because corporate sponsors have been pulling support for reasons they say could be tariffs or pushback against diversity, equity, and inclusion initiatives. A swarm has descended on Rome. The Vespa, Italian for wasp, has turned 80 years old. And lovers of the iconic scooter have formed their own little colony in the city to celebrate. Megan Williams now on how the Vespa has become a symbol of freedom, friendship, and Italian style.
15: He's the first model, Primo Tipo, 46. The first design.
16: Down a flight of stairs below a scooter rental shop near the Colosseum lies a basement shrine to Italy's most iconic two-wheel form of transportation. In chronological order along the walls are parked sculptures in steel and chrome, otherwise known as Vespas. There are old advertising posters, vintage riding gear, and photos of Audrey Hepburn and Gregory Peck riding through Rome in the 1953 classic film Roman Holiday. It symbolized freedom, says Claudio Serra, who's run this rental business and museum for 30 years and grew up sneaking rides on his aunt's Vespa.
15: Prima della Vespa, costruivano la Piaggio costruiva aerei, soprattutto da guerra.
16: Before the Vespa, Piaggio built warplanes, he says. In 1946, aircraft engineer Corradino Descagno designed something simpler, a step-through scooter that women in skirts could ride as easily as anyone else.
15: L'importanza della prima pubblicità è che ci stava una donna.
16: The first ad featured a woman, he says. Factory owner Enrico Piaggio named it the Wasp, La Vespa, for its narrow waist and buzzy engine. The thousands in Rome's intense summer heat show how durable its appeal is.
17: It's representation, you know, of the female that we can all ride. It's not just the men.
16: Yeah. Says Shirley Russell from Brisbane. David Mamandai and Don Brooks Mamandai rode double on a post-war Vespa in the original war paint color.
18: Well, we love Vespas. We met riding Vespas in New Orleans 16 years ago.
19: We have 13 scooters, and today we brought over 1951 Allstate. Original, yes. Everything.
18: It's all original.
16: These days, Vespa's parent company, Piaggio, is having a harder time. Sales and profits both down sharply in recent years as markets in Europe and Asia have weakened. But here in Rome this weekend, you'd never know it. The Vespa symbolizes Italy, says this Italian. It's Rome. Megan Williams, CBC News, Rome.
0: A comedy legend, a master of satire, a man whose movies have been introduced like this.
20: From the twisted mind of Mel Brooks.
0: Mel Brooks is 100 years old today.
21: This is it!
0: Born on a kitchen table in a Brooklyn apartment, he told CBS the comedy bug bit right away.
21: People would look down at my crib. I was only a few months old, and they would laugh. And I said, that's it. That's it. That's what I want.
0: Comedic aspirations took a pause with the Second World War. Brooks was drafted into the U.S. Army. Proudly Jewish and often using Yiddish in his humor, he'd go on to mock Hitler and the Nazis relentlessly, in particular with his musical, The Producers.
22: Springtime for Hitler and Germany.
0: Not much was off limits for the man who made the film History of the World Part 1.
21: The Lord Jehovah has given unto you these 15. Hey. 10 commandments.
0: Films like Blazing Saddles and Young Frankenstein.
23: That's Frankenstein.
0: Endure with classic lines.
24: Could be worse.
23: How?
24: Could be raining.
0: If you thought Brooks was winding up his career, you'd be wrong. 2 months ago, he announced a new Spaceballs sequel.
21: And the title is Spaceballs, the new one.
0: So, how to live as long as Mel Brooks? Here's some advice from one of his classic characters, the 2,000-year-old man.
25: Be a friend to yourself. Shake your hand and pat yourself on the back. Take care of every part of your body as if it were your own.
0: Wisdom to go well beyond age 100. You've been listening to Your World Tonight. I'm Stephanie Skenderis. Good night.

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10: I'm Dr. Brian Goldman. This is White Coat Black Art in the Summer. On June 10th, Canada lost a pioneer in the field of maternal health care. Dr. Michael Klein passed away 1 week shy of his 88th birthday. I had a wonderful conversation with him back in 2018. Dr. Klein had just released a memoir called Dissident Doctor, Catching Babies and Challenging the Medical Status Quo. Here is that conversation.
11: This week, I'm going to introduce you to a colleague with a resume that's pretty much unparalleled in this country.
10: Dr. Michael Klein, welcome to White Coat Black Art.
12: Thank you.
10: You've been a faithful correspondent to the show and a faithful listener to our show, in addition to being a big leading light in opening my eyes, and I think a lot of physicians' eyes and other health professionals' eyes too, to things that need to change in healthcare.
11: Michael Klein is one of Canada's most celebrated family physicians. He helped invent the 21st century GP and has done more than almost anyone to get birth care to meet the needs of mothers, not doctors.
13: And so you reach the delivery room, ready to deliver your baby. So you will know what to expect. Your doctor will tell you what he is going to do.
11: He visited our studio recently to talk about his new memoir, The Dissident Doctor, Catching Babies and Challenging the Medical Status Quo.
10: From about 1920, 1925, it became...
12: That's right.
10: It was considered yeah. Standard practice, and if you didn't do it...
11: In obstetrics, there was no bigger status quo than episiotomies.
12: I looked at William's textbook of obstetrics, which was the textbook of the day. From 1920 until the early 90s, the paragraph on episiotomy is unchanged, word for word.
10: Wow.
12: And after our research, it changes, finally.
11: An episiotomy is a surgical incision made at the vaginal opening. The procedure, first described in a textbook back in 1742, was devised to widen the birth canal in a controlled way to prevent tearing. In the 20th century, episiotomies were routine and no one questioned medical dogma. That is, until Michael Klein came along. Born and raised in the United States, Klein trained at Stanford University. In 1964, he postponed his final year of med school to do pediatrics in Ethiopia. There, he got hands-on training in a completely different approach to birth care. For one thing, they didn't do episiotomies in large part because midwives, not obstetricians, attended most of the births.
12: Well, I would wander through the tunnel to the adjacent hospital, and the midwives let me catch babies. And so by the time I had to go back to Stanford to finish my training, I had already attended about 200 births with midwives, and I thought that was normal. And I had yet to take obstetrics. On one of my last clerkships before graduation at Stanford, I arrived and started my first couple of births, and I felt a heavy hand on my shoulder, and it was the chief of obstetrics and gynecology, the academic head. And he said to me, come into my office in a rather irritated way. I got to his office, and he said to me, in my service, every woman will get an episiotomy. And if she doesn't get it before the birth, she'll get it after. which I thought was a sick joke, or maybe it was true. I didn't know. But then he said to me, if you really want to practice primitive medicine, you'll have to go to the county hospital. And the county hospital is poor person's medicine. And he actually exiled me to the county hospital, where I presented myself with an envelope to the chief resident. I don't know what was in it, but probably something not complimentary. He asked me what I wanted to do, and I said I'd like to do what medical students do, which is deliver babies and do gynecology. And he said, anything else? I have no idea what made me say this. I said, how about I look after the babies after I deliver them? And he said, interesting, go speak to the head of pediatrics, which I did, who was a wonderful man. And he said, that's a great idea. Why don't you do that? So I did that. And, you know, in retrospect, of course, it was family medicine, but I didn't have a name for it.
11: At the county hospital, Klein was free to attend births without doing episiotomies. Fast forward to 1975, when the Jewish General Hospital in Montreal recruited him to be the head of family medicine.
12: I said, listen, there has never been a proper study in North America of episiotomy. And so I organized a randomized controlled trial of episiotomy, the first one in North America, with 1,000 or more women. And it showed that episiotomy caused the very trauma it was supposed to prevent. And the long-term consequence of that is that the episiotomy rate in Canada has gone from 65% to 12 to 20%. And the severe trauma rate has dropped from 4.5% to 1%. It happened, I think, because women were already asking for this. And they want, you know, it was part of a movement that we called family-centered maternity care. And they were asking for no routine procedures, no IVs, no shaving, no enema, no routine episiotomy. And today's young obstetricians know not to do it routinely.
11: As we'll hear later in the show, stopping routine episiotomies is not the only seismic shift in maternal care for which Canadian women can thank Klein. As I discovered, there's more to the story of Klein as dissident doctor. Turns out that dissidence has many branches.
7: When I heard that the embassy had sent someone here, I thought it might be to keep an eye on me and make sure that I didn't take pot shots at Justin Trudeau's inadequate greenhouse gas emission targets.
11: You may have heard of Klein's daughter, Naomi, the author, activist, and filmmaker. Klein says he got his dissension from his dad.
12: My dad was an animator at Walt Disney, and he worked on Bambi and Pinocchio and Fantasia, you know, the old ones. But apart from his work as an animator, he was also one of the key organizers of the Screen Cartoonists Guild, which was a very left-wing bunch of people in that era. And they went on strike. I'm told that they took me out to the picket line every morning and sat me on somebody's motorcycle. And as the strikebreakers went through the gates of the Disney studio, I would yell out scab in my high-pitched little voice. My father's left-wing history came back to haunt him during the 50s in the McCarthy period, when he became blacklisted and unable to work. He was working in the middle of our living room on a dressman's table, which I still have, making perfectly horrible cartoons under somebody else's name because he was not allowed to use his own name. I remember that period. I remember being afraid there'd be a knock on the door and that he might be taken away.
11: How do you think that motivated you or factored into your decision to become a physician?
12: The book helped me to crystallize a lot of the history myself and understand my own behavior. I wanted independence. I didn't want to be dependent in any way as my father was. And so medicine for me was one of the ways of being independent. That may have been a little bit misleading or romantic. Total independence is certainly not the case anymore, but it was my idea that I would not be subject to the kind of things that my father went through.
11: Klein graduated from Stanford as a doctor just as the U.S. was escalating its involvement in the Vietnam War.
14: The demonstrators did get into the lobby of the Hilton Hotel, and the National Guard was called. We do not see
11: the protest movement against the war was starting to build. Klein thought the war was foolish and unjust and wanted no part of it. Klein received his induction notice in August 1967. Faced with an imminent call-up, the young doctor got hastily married to Bonnie Cher, an award-winning filmmaker. The young couple fled the country and moved to Canada.
12: The Draft Network, which was quite active at that time, said you should come into Dorval and you should come in after midnight because the good jobs during the day are held by Anglophones who are often ex-military and they may not be very sympathetic. But if you meet a French Canadian after midnight, they'll probably welcome you, and that's exactly what happened. We were welcomed effusively, and I had landed immigrant status in 20 minutes.
11: What did it mean to you to be able to practice medicine as a pediatric resident?
12: Well, the people at Montreal Children's Hospital were extremely welcoming. The chief of medicine and many of the teachers were against the war. They thought of me as simply a draft resister. In fact, I'm actually a deserter. I was given enormous responsibility, in part because of my experience in Ethiopia, which put me way ahead of other residents in terms of experience.
11: You saw things there that are just in textbooks, at least to a Western-trained physician practicing in North America. Tell me a little bit about what you saw there and the connection between that and what you eventually saw in places like the East End of Montreal.
12: There was a surgeon there named Asrat Waldis, and he went to the head of pediatrics and he said, I need a piece of this guy, and I want to teach him a few surgical procedures so that I can sleep a little more, because he was it. He did everything from cardiac surgery to simple, bowel surgery. And so he taught me how to do tracheotomies, and he taught me how to do simple appendectomy surgery. So I wound up as a fourth-year medical student doing more than 20 emergency tracheotomies for diphtheria, for the results of ritualistic practices that led to serious infections. And of course, the most dramatic example of that, it's fairly dramatic. So I'm sleeping in the hospital alone in the on-call room, and there's a loud banging on the door. And I sleepily get up, open the door, and there's the security chief of Haile Selassie, the emperor. But he stepped aside, and in his arms was a 10-year-old child who was the grandson of Haile Selassie, who was the son of the crown prince. He was blue and breathing very shallowly. He clearly needed an emergency tracheotomy. And the reason was a disease called epiglottitis, which we hardly see anymore because of routine immunization in this country. The gods were with me that night because there was an anesthesiologist on the compound, and he was able to pass a 2-millimeter tube through the trachea of this child, which secured the airway for a little while. That allowed me to do a slower cosmetic tracheotomy, which I did with the emperor standing behind me, looking over my shoulder. He was very short, and he stood on a stool and watched this. Of course, I never shared with him the fact that I was a fourth-year medical student. Another example that reaches over the children's hospital is a very funny story. So I'm in the emergency room and newly arrived at Montreal Children's Hospital. And I get called in. I see this child in great breathing difficulty. And it's obvious to me the child has diphtheria.
11: Which nobody in Canada has seen for decades.
12: Because we have DPT shots. So people were arguing with me. They said, it can't be diphtheria. We don't have diphtheria around here. I said, look, it's diphtheria. Trust me. And they're arguing, and I had none of that. So I took the kid in my arms. I grabbed the elevator. I went to the 10th floor, which is where the operating rooms are. I called ahead of time. There happened to be an anesthetist there. But there were no surgeons in the hospital. It was about 10 o'clock at night. So I told them, call the surgeon. But there was no time. And in an eerie repetition, the anesthetist was able to manage the airway, and I couldn't wait for the surgeon to come in. I did an emergency tracheotomy. However, the problem was this. I was newly arrived at Children's Hospital, and I didn't really understand the geography of the building, and I took the wrong bank of elevators, and I wound up entering the operating room suites from the wrong side. And holding this child with diphtheria in my arms, I contaminated the entire operating room suite, which had to be closed for several days for decontamination. Of course, the surgeons were not happy. All surgeries had to be canceled.
11: But of course, you were right. Yeah. If you'd been wrong, then there might have been a little bit more heck to pay.
12: That's
11: but you were absolutely right. Where did you get that chutzpah from?
12: I have no idea.
11: But family medicine was still to come. You went to the United States and ended up doing a fellowship in Rochester, I guess a series of fellowships,
12: having gone to Stanford, I never saw a family doctor in the entire time that I was training. So you couldn't be one if you've never seen one. The good guys were pediatricians, so I became a pediatrician, and then I became a newborn intensivist. And as part of my fellowship training, I worked in an inner city multi-specialty group practice where I was the pediatrician, and there was an internist and an obstetrician and a psychiatrist, and, you know, the model was terrible. Here you are, an inner city family with all kinds of troubles, and to have to make separate appointments for all these different specialists with for your family was ridiculous. But I didn't know what was better. I was exposed to family practice in a lovely way. And
11: in one of the best family medicine programs in the country at the time.
12: It was one of the first ones, which was just starting in the early 70s on both sides of the border. And it finally hit me that that was the model that should be used. And so when I developed these three neighborhood health centers, I decided to run them entirely with a family practice model. And I used to have medical students with me from the intensive care unit, and I'd bring them down to the inner city, and they would become family doctors instead of intensivists. And I saw the way they practiced, and I admired the way they practiced, and I decided that I was really destined to be a family doctor. So I started seeing patients of all ages, and then I took the exams in family practice and practiced 35 years as a family doctor.
11: You're listening to White Coat, Black Art. This week, a feature interview with Michael Klein. In his new book, Dissident Doctor, Catching Babies and Challenging the Medical Status Quo, Klein says seeing things from the patient's point of view led him to help end the practice of routine episiotomies during labor. And that's not the only thing Klein has seen about healthcare that he thinks needs to change.
15: So the episiotomy rate goes down, but the cesarean section rate still remains high, doesn't it?
12: Very interesting. Why is that? There are two paradigms that are at war with each other. One paradigm says that childbirth is basically a normal or natural phenomenon. Obviously, it's important to be vigilant, but it is basically a normal physiological activity. On the other hand, childbirth is nothing more than an opportunity for urinary incontinence and complications, and women are nothing more than unexploded bombs that need to be defused. Those are entirely different ways of looking at the world.
15: Mutually exclusive.
12: They're mutually exclusive. And these two paradigms are at war with each other right now. We don't know how it's going to turn out. So we did a series of attitudinal studies, and we found that there's a great difference among practitioners, and the younger generation of obstetricians is more likely to see cesarean section as the solution to many of the problems. They're more likely to see women's role in their own birth as negligible.
15: Wow.
12: And I'm happy to say that there is a new study now that's just come out that has taken my attitudinal research and applied it to a large data set in the United States, showing that the people who have the positive attitudes toward cesarean section and the negative attitudes toward the woman's role in her own birth, big surprise, have the highest cesarean section rate. So we now can go directly from the attitudinal to the behavioral. The challenge now is to teach a discipline that is basically a surgical discipline, that there are other ways of dealing with this thing that we call birth.
15: And the other factor that you've kind of been alluding to is fear, that residents in obstetrics and gynecology, and in fact attending obstetricians and gynecologists, have very little experience at the bedside with complicated births.
12: So you're talking about the loss of a skill set. Generations of obstetricians who have not learned how to do vaginal breech births and who are being discouraged from doing forceps births. And so the cesarean section becomes the only tool that they have. And of course, you know the old adage, if the only tool you have is a hammer, everything looks like a nail. That's obviously not the case for all obstetricians. In our national study, there were 20% of obstetricians whose attitudes and beliefs were indistinguishable from those of midwives. Now, they're in the minority, but they exist. And the challenge is for family doctors and midwives to form strategic alliances with those people. And that is happening. A lot depends on where you live. So if you live in BC, where family doctors are very active in birth, you have a very different view than in downtown Toronto and downtown Montreal, where obstetricians are doing primary care.
15: There's a photo of you in the book wearing a T-shirt that says, "Real men love midwives." It strikes me that if we're to speak more directly to your feelings, it might say, "Real physicians love midwives." More of a challenge to your peers. Would I be wrong?
12: It depends on the era. So when I was head of family practice from 1993 to 2003 at Women's and Children's in Vancouver, there was a small group of people in the department who just could not fathom how a head of family practice could be a supporter of midwives. In fact, they went to the hospital and tried to get me impeached. Didn't go anywhere, but nevertheless, it tells you something about the times. My approach has always been, what do women and children need, not what do we need.
15: What do physicians need.
12: Yeah. We need to adapt to what the community needs, as opposed to the other way around. And there are good examples of that working very well.
15: We visited one. I went to Nelson, British Columbia, right, where midwives and family physicians and obstetricians work in harmony.
12: Or you can go to another community called Fraser Lake, where everybody is on salary. The family doctors and the nurse practitioner and the public health nurse, when they sit down to have their regular meetings, the question is not how am I going to make a living and take care of my overhead, but how the heck am I going to care for the complex needs of this community in which we serve? And when that happens, very interesting things develop. Group prenatal care, group cardiac care, group pulmonary care, and lots of home visits, because that's what the community needs.
15: And you wrote something, I think, pretty startling in the book about maternal care. You say, "If," and I'm quoting here, "if we don't rethink how we look after pregnant women in the next 10 years, our maternity system will collapse." That's a very strong statement to make. What in your mind could lead to that collapse?
12: Well, first of all, the average age of an obstetrician is 58. We are not replicating obstetricians to play the role in primary care. My colleagues in family practice, for a variety of reasons, are not incorporating maternity care and birth into their practice at any significant rate. In British Columbia, they are, because you can actually see people practicing maternity care, catching babies, and having a life, because we have models where we can show that to be the case.
15: How about more midwives?
12: And in British Columbia, 20% of births are now done by midwives, which is a big figure and steeply rising. We've doubled the size of the midwifery class. I teach midwives on a regular basis a variety of subjects. Primary care ultimately has to be in the hands of midwives and family doctors, and obstetricians have to be doing consultations. If that model were to exist, the looming crisis would not take place. But what's happening now is that people are having a rough time finding anybody to look after them. Midwives are having their patients enroll at conception. Some people joke before conception in order to get on the midwifery list. The point being is that, and this is a strong thing to say, we do not have a healthcare system. We have a system of paying doctors for doing X. And we have a system of paying for hospital bills. We don't have a healthcare system. Now, to solve this problem, you need ministries of education and ministries of health to sit down together and say, what kind of people do we need to train? How many of them? Where should they be trained? And who should train them? And that conversation is not happening. And until it happens, we won't be able to solve this problem. And you know, they're going to have to do that for everything, not just for maternity care. They're going to have to look at the system and see what its strengths are and what its weaknesses are and do the kind of creative work that is happening in Ontario in some places with team practice, but there's far too little of it, and there's not enough real planning for what the patients need as opposed to what the doctors need.
15: You are one of those very rare physicians who practiced both in the United States and Canada before Medicare. You have written in the book that you are concerned that Canada is ripe for people who are interested in bringing private for profit healthcare to Canada. Why?
12: I'm very attached to Medicare. It has to do with the experience that I've had trying to care for people in the United States without Medicare. And for me, seeing the benefits personally in my wife's care, in my care, in my patient's care. But I've also seen American multinationals salivating at the possibility of getting a piece of the Canadian action. And so when resources are thin, as they are, when operating rooms are not open enough to allow orthopedic surgeons to operate as much as they should, you have a stimulus for coming up with other examples. So what has to happen is those waiting lists have to be shortened and the system has to be rearranged. And we have examples of that on Vancouver Island, orthopedic surgeons working together to co-manage the whole list. So we know that it can be done.
15: I can't help but want to go back to childbirth because it's such a big theme of the book in your life, and you had a chapter entitled Birth. Why do this work when it sounds so exhausting? What's your answer to that question?
12: If you ask my wife, Bonnie, the answer to that question, she will say, when he comes home or when he came home after an all-nighter, he always was exhilarated.
15: Thank you for coming into studio to speak with me.
12: Most welcome.
11: In 2016, Dr. Michael Klein was named to the Order of Canada. A portion of his citation reads, "Motivated by concerns over the harmful effects of certain then widespread medical interventions, he pushed for the adoption of family-friendly birth practices, the reintroduction of midwifery, the promotion of doulas in birth, and the elimination of routine intrusive interventions such as episiotomy. An influential mentor to many, his approaches are now widely adopted in maternity care."
10: Dr. Michael Klein died earlier this month. To his family, friends, colleagues, and all who knew him, may his memory be a blessing. To learn more about Dr. Klein's remarkable life and the transformative impact he had on medicine, check out his 2018 memoir, Dissident Doctor, Catching Babies and Challenging the Medical Status Quo. After all, it was the whole reason we were able to pull this conversation out of the White Coat Black Art archives. This episode was originally produced by Donna Dingwall with help from Jennifer Warren. Our senior producer is Colleen Ross. I'm Brian Goldman, and I'm proud to bring you stories from the Canadian side of the gurney. See you next week.
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And have a seat. It's a special birthday. My neighbor, just across the street from where I'm sitting, is turning 50. And by neighbor, I mean the CN Tower. For years, we've been seeing the CN Tower show up all across popular culture. So today on the podcast, we're going to be talking about the movie.

0: '80s and the punk rock songs and, yes, the Drake albums that have turned the CN Tower into an international symbol. I'm Alamin Abdul-Mahmoud, and this is Commotion. Nico Stratus is here. Michael Barkley is here. Dalton Higgins is here. Hello to all of you.
1: Hello. How's it going? How goes it?
2: Hello.
0: I appreciated seeing Michael Barkley shake his head at me as I said, we've been seeing the CN Tower. Michael said, no, Elamine, don't be like this. And you know what? Thank you for that. I needed it.
3: I was making dad jokes before we
0: That's
3: went on
0: true.
3: Air.
0: So. I appreciate that. Okay, so we're going to step into a time machine right now, if you guys don't mind. And if you were tuning into CBC 50-odd years ago, you would have heard this.
4: The CN Tower is already the highest structure in Toronto, rising about 850 feet above ground, and it's growing at the amazing rate of 16 feet a day. By mid-December, it will be a 1,500-foot concrete skyscraper. When a 305-foot communications mast is perched on top, it will become the world's tallest self-supporting structure.
0: Michael, I'm going to date you a little bit because you were alive when the CN Tower opened. You were a little kid at the time. You were like,
3: so was Dalton.
0: Okay, little kids at the time. But like, I'm wondering if you can just take us back in time for a moment. What was happening in Toronto in the mid-70s that kind of made this massive project a thing that the city would even want to do? Like, what did it signify about the city?
3: Toronto was a really boring place for a long time. I think a lot of people can tell you, a lot of historians can tell you. And it had the inferiority complex, which still resonates somewhat today. Yeah. So this was really brought some big tower energy, shall we say, to the scene, big T energy. And it was like, there's literally a low bar. It was built to boost radio signals. And then you look at a postcard picture of Toronto in the 70s, you're like, really? Like, what was the competition? Like, what? I don't understand.
0: What was getting in the way?
3: Yeah. What was getting in the way? But it really... It boosted a lot of Canadian signals. We were getting a lot of American signals across Lake Ontario before that. But really the mid 70s to me is when Toronto totally comes into its own. It used to be a very, a very sober society. And then you get a lot of draft dodgers from America. A lot of people I've written books about are children of draft dodgers. Then you also get the separatist government in Quebec being elected. So you get this influx of the cool Anglos from Quebec coming and really bringing a lot of culture to Toronto. And then, of course, you have the waves of immigration that started in the 60s. You have queer culture coming up. You have Second City comedy coming up. You have punk rock coming on the scene.
0: What a soup you're talking about.
3: That's Toronto Film Festival starts around the same time. They just turned 50 a couple of years ago. So you've got like Cronenberg. You've got all these interesting things happening. And to me, the 70s is really underrated in terms of when Toronto comes into its own. And then on top of all that, you've got this giant, beautiful needle beckoning the world.
0: Well, it did that. So, Dalton, like, let me ask you, when you were growing up, the CN Tower was making its mark on the city and the sort of the ways that the city's kind of saw itself. What are your childhood memories of the tower?
1: Yeah, totally. Yeah, we'd have to go back. Yeah, go back to the feel good 70s or 80s. And it was actually, a young Dalton Higgins was dragged to the CN Tower by a teacher.
0: He didn't want to go.
1: He was very reluctant to go. So it was like actually a field trip. And I think a lot of us, I think we had maybe grade four, grade five, we had this ambivalent attitude. We were like, why are we going downtown? What is this? But it was sold to us. It was pitched to us as the world's largest freestanding structure. So we were like, whoa, cool. So we're thinking, when we arrive there now, the teacher's talking about, you have the seven wonders of the world and, the Great Wall of China, Taj Mahal, and we have our CN Tower. That is how she was selling it to us, right? Yeah. And when we get there, we're like, this is like it's not a seven wonder of the world, but it's near close.
0: Yeah.
1: Because I just remember looking up at this thing and it just felt so, magical. It was otherworldly, It was like something out of a movie, Like a Godzilla movie, Crashing down big towers. That's what it felt like to us at the time.
0: One of the nice things about like being across the street from this tower is like I get to see people have that reaction all the time to it. And I think like if I've lived in the city for about 15 years or so, I'm reluctant to call myself a Torontonian. I don't do it. However, when you sort of see that reaction that people are having, I feel like, I'm taking some of this for granted. Like, have you gone back since you were a kid?
1: No, I don't go back. I think I've gone once in the last like 40 years. I don't go there.
0: Yeah.
1: No.
0: Yeah. It's
1: a thing that I bring, when I have family or relatives or friends coming in from the United States or elsewhere.
0: Yeah.
1: So it's a touristy thing. It's like, go to CN Tower, go to Niagara Falls, hit repeat. Yeah. Like that's it for me.
0: No. Well, I was gonna say like, Nico, you and I maybe have the same experience, although you're not from Toronto. I'm not from Toronto, but you grew up in the Yukon. So I feel like for you, you'd have had a certain perspective of what the CN Tower is and what it represented. So do you want to talk to me about that?
2: Finally, a Yukoner gets to come on the radio and talk about Toronto. You know, I don't know when I first became aware of the CN Tower. It's like it's always existed in my memory. Yeah. You know, I'm slightly younger than the tower, but I'm getting there. And so, you know, from an outsider perspective, it was just this tall building, and it's sort of representative of a lot. When you grow up in the Yukon, you kind of don't trust Toronto because, like, what's their angle? You know, they're all the way over there. Do they think they're better than us? Our tallest building in the Yukon, no joke, is the old log cabin skyscraper, which is, it says what it does on the tin. It's just a bunch of sticks. Perfect. So, like, you know, I wasn't really sure what to think. And I was kind of terrified of Toronto the first time I came here. And The first time I ever really came to Toronto, I was in my 30s. And I remember seeing the tower and just being like, oh, I get it now. I totally get it. Like, seeing it, you kind of just, like, it does sort of loom over you in this way where you just sort of stare at it in awe. And now, you know, I've lived here for close to 10 years. I don't call myself a Torontonian either. Yeah. But when I go away and come back, if I see the tower, I think, oh, okay, I'm home. Like, it's become a symbol for me. And I don't go either. We took my niece there like 3 years ago. Otherwise, like, who's got $50 to go up an elevator? Like, I can do that for free. But, you know, it still represents something to me in a way that I never expected.
0: I was going to say, like, I want to zoom out of the Toronto-ness of this for just a moment, because, like, the C in CN is for Canadians, it's a Canadian National Tower. So, like, there is something about the idea that, like, you and I, Nico, not being Torontonians and not sort of embodying the idea of Torontonians.
2: Outsiders.
0: Do you see the CN Tower as an icon for the entire country, or is it like a Toronto-specific thing, do you think?
2: I think it's a Toronto-specific thing, and I think that's okay. Like, I think every region in the country should have its own thing. You know, like, we've got the CN Tower. Calgary's got the Calgary Tower. Montreal's got that place where you can get cheap jeans. Like, every place has its building, and I feel like it's fine. And I think it's sort of, it almost speaks to the perceived hubris of Toronto, of thinking of itself as the capital of the country, which a lot of people that don't live here think, is being like, well, the CN Tower belongs to everybody. And, like, I think it just belongs to us, and that's okay. And in fact, if we leaned into this is for us, we would probably be better off, and we could make it into something that was more for Toronto than just like, this is for everyone. Like, not really. We can't see it when it changes color.
0: The thing that you're talking about, I have that because, again, being from Kingston, Ontario, like, there is this thing where sometimes Toronto culture tries to say, we speak for the country. And I go like, whoa, whoa, whoa, whoa, whoa, whoa, whoa. That is actually not the case at all. So I want to pivot here and start talking about some of the ways that the CN Tower has shown up in culture. And we're going to start with this.

0: this song came out in 1977. That's 1 year after the tower opened. It is called CN Tower. It's by the punk band, Toronto punk band, The Poles. Michael, I want to talk about this song because like, there's an interesting contrast there. You've got futurist CN Tower and then these trashy sort of punk aesthetics happening at the same time. When you listen to that song, what's the thing that's popping up for you?
1: I think it still sounds really exciting. I love the guitar sounds. I love the vocals. But to me, it's really an assertion. And it's very 70s. The architecture of the CN Tower is very 70s. Same with the Ontario Science Centre and Ontario Place. They have that kind of Star Wars, kind of rounded, gray, brutalist thing that is so 70s to me. And a song like this is, again, and the CN Tower is something that broadcasts to the region and ultimately to the world. And I think that's what a song like this is. It's really claiming Toronto. It's a great Toronto song in ways that there are so very few, especially at that time. I mean, outside of, Murray McLaughlin's down at the Henry Moore or a few Stompin' Tom songs like To It and At It, the famous Yonge Street song.
0: Yeah.
1: There are so few. And I think that punk rock, very much like hip hop and country music and folk music, it's at its best when it's rooted in a sense of place.
0: Yeah.
1: In ways that generic rock music, generic pop music is not. Yeah. And so to me, that's what makes this a great Toronto punk record, a great Toronto record, period. It's full of that vitality and everything else. And I just want to briefly touch on what Toronto and the rest of the country, I feel like Americans claim Statue of Liberty as their own. The French claim Eiffel Tower as their own. Is that a Parisian landmark? Is that a New York landmark?
0: Yeah. You know, if you're Nice, you're like, still can claim the Eiffel Tower.
1: Yeah. Yeah. So anyway, I just wanted to touch on that.
0: Well, that's fair. I'm glad that you brought up the sense of place thing because I think the history of the CN Tower is also really tied up in the mythology of Toronto hip hop in general. And I don't even mean Drake. We'll get to the Drake of it all in just a moment. But first, let's start with this.

0: I'm delighted to watch Shock Lair. Just gotta like point behind him, looking at the CN Tower. That Shock Lair, Julie Black, the song is what it takes. Dalton, what's the significance of this song and this video to what we're talking about right now?
1: Yeah, I mean, that's a huge, first of all, that video with Shock Lair and Julie Black, both Juno Award winners.
0: Yeah.
1: So the song's a Juno Award winning song. And in the video, it's actually Director X's first video. So Director X is a world famous filmmaker, video director, you know, from Toronto. He's directed videos, who's who of pop stars.
0: All the greats. Yeah.
1: Everybody. Justin Bieber, Jay-Z, Rihanna, it goes on and on. John Mayer. And that's his first video. And it just happens to feature the CN Tower in the backdrop and the skyline. And now the thing is, the thinking behind that, and he's talked about this in interviews, is that in the hip hop, you know, in the rap music genre, a lot of the videos, they tended to be focused around what neighborhood you come from. I want to represent my neighborhood. You know, I live in Scarborough. I live in North York.
0: Yeah.
1: You know, rap, it's sort
0: Michael
1: of rap.
0: Barclay putting up the thumbs up as you said.
1: Right? Yeah. So it's sort of focused around that or focused around what city you come from. You know, when we think about the whole East Coast, West Coast thing, Tupac versus Biggie, I'm from New York, I'm from LA, the South now, everybody's claiming the South, Little Baby, DaBaby, all these big rap stars. So to show a landmark, a marker of we're from Toronto. I'm not going to show my neighborhood. I'm not going to show some generic, you know, it's like CN Tower. We're here. You know, Toronto is here. That's what it represented. Yeah.
0: I will say, like, a lot of people outside Toronto and a lot of younger people even in Toronto might not realize that the CN Tower had a nightclub 350 meters up in the sky. It's called Sparkles. That's what it was called. It opened in 1979, rebrands as Horizons in 1992. What was it like to party at the CN Tower, Dalton?
2: Oh, yeah. Are we that old?
1: Yeah, exactly.
0: Tell you that Sparkles, buddy, go.
1: Yeah, exactly. Yeah. Back in the way back in the Stone Ages. Yeah. So Sparkles, and I thought, first of all, I don't know how I got in there, you know, as far as ID. You know what I mean? Like ID. So I tell these stories from the 80s or so, you know, it's just like, yeah, I was there at a club and I'm like, you know, 12. Like, but don't know how I got in there. But so yeah, it was interesting because the party I was at, it was for like, you know, ballers and shot callers, like guys that had a lot of money, like that were kind of, I guess, hustlers. Quote unquote, you know, yeah, because I don't know how they ended up renting out Sparkles. That must have cost a small fortune, you know.
0: Yeah.
1: So that's what it was. So it was a lot of jewelry, a lot of, you know, fur coats and stuff, and you know, like people bawling and shot calling. That's what it was.
0: Yeah,
1: don't know how I ended up there. That's a whole other segment, you know. Yeah.
0: That is not safe for this radio station. Thank you. Yeah. Okay, we just heard a couple songs that use the CN Tower as a symbol of aspiration and ambition, but I just want to play a song that uses the tower as a symbol of something very different. Have a listen. That is Owen Pallett, and the song is "The CN Tower Belongs to the Dead." Nico, what makes this song a crucial entry into the CN Tower, the canon of CN Tower songs?
3: I think there's got to be a little bit of cryptic mystery, and you know, it's not terribly cryptic. Like, I get that the song is sort of we're speaking about the bones underneath the CN Tower. We're speaking about it being built on the dead. You know, you can imagine we're talking about colonialism and you know, the settlers on this land and all of these ideas. But it is still like, you know, it's poetic and vague. And you know, Owen is such a beautiful, brilliant songwriter, and it's just such a. I love that a tall structure like this can elicit something that is like a little bit cryptic, that elicits some thought in the listener that isn't so like pointed or on the nose. It is like something a little bit more ethereal. And it is, I think it's just like a beautiful sort of notion of, you know, we can see your house from up here. Mm-hmm. But the idea is you can see.
4: Wildfire evacuation order. Fort Simpson residents are required to evacuate the area immediately due to a wildfire. Evacuees must register at the Recreation Center and will receive further instructions there. For updates, go to the Village of Fort Simpson webpage.
5: Ordre d'évacuation en raison d'un incendie de forêt. 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
0: Needle, and you can at any point project so much onto it. And that's why we're talking about it today. My name is Elamine Abdul Mahmoud, and this is Commotion. Michael Barclay is here, and Nico Stratus is here, and Dalton Higgins is here. And we are celebrating, the 50th anniversary of the CN Tower's opening by looking at all the ways that it has shown up in pop culture over the years. And of course, we can't have this conversation without talking about this guy.
6: City is pretty when it's dead, just like a flower. What color's the CN Tower? It's blue now, like how about you now.
0: What color is the CN Tower? It's blue now, like how I'm feeling about you now. That is maybe the quintessential Drake lyric to me at this point. That's Drake, and that is Party Next Door. That collaboration is called CN Tower. Dalton, I'm going to kick to you. Drake is known for constantly dropping Toronto references. He's very rooted in the city. But CN Tower keeps showing up over and over again throughout his work, obviously on the cover of Views, but also so much of the promotional stuff around Iceman. Talk to me about like this idea of like how Drake uses the CN Tower.
1: Yeah, totally. I mean, it's interesting that we were getting all academic-y and intellectual about the CN Tower. And I think in hip hop, because I write about hip hop, it's going to be like a phallic symbol. A phallic symbol, you know what I mean? That's some surprise I didn't get.
0: Like, yeah, that's true. Forgot about that dimension. Yes.
1: You excuse the hip hop in me. Yeah. But one could argue that Drake is almost, single-handedly made the, responsible for making the CN Tower cool again.
0: Yeah.
1: You know? Because, when I was teaching a course, about Drake and The Weeknd for a couple of years, It's interesting to hear like teenagers and early 20 somethings talking about the CN Tower. I got to be honest, right? Because as Nico and Michael and I are talking about it, The CN Tower is not a cool thing. Like, it's not like something that, anyways, not in
0: Nico
1: my world.
0: Nico nodding gravely. Like, yeah, yes, it's not a cool thing.
1: It's not a cool thing. It's not the zeitgeisty, far as, capturing the imagination of people across different walks of life, people in the subway, people talking about the CN Tower. Not really, but I found like my students, they're like talking about the CN Tower and having these cerebral, intellectual debates with CN Tower. I'm like, this is really weird. But as far this is very strange, but no thanks to Drake. But as far as if you look at his artistic output from his music videos to the launch of Iceman to, the Views album where he's, perched up there on the top of the
0: Drake
1: CN Tower.
0: Yeah.
1: That's right. And it was meme worthy. It became a meme and which traveled the globe and went viral.
0: But I think Caitlin Kornberg took that photo, actually, mm-hmm. David Kornberg.
1: Yeah, David Kornberg's daughter took that piece of photography, right? Yeah. So I think he's largely responsible for making it, on the tips of our tongue, zeitgeist,
0: Like, I mean, the idea of the CN Tower becoming a gathering place for people celebrating the release of Iceman, to me, is like, this doesn't cohere unless you really think of the CN Tower as like the place to gather while you're celebrating this quintessentially Toronto moment. And that's exactly what it ended up being. We're going to call this the CN Tower's Drake, but also Nirvana era because of this.
7: Well, the dome's closing. We got time. Okay, we're coming in hot. Not too much.
0: That is truly an already legendary scene from Nirvana the Band, the movie. Nirvana the Band, the show, the movie, where Matt Johnson and Jay McCarroll skydive from the CN Tower into the Rogers Center because they're trying to promote their show at the Rivoli. But their plans are a little bit foiled because the roof is closing as they're falling. Michael, what goes through your mind as I see you're laughing now as you sort of rewatch that scene, but what goes through your mind as you watch that scene?
8: I haven't seen that since I saw that movie in the theater on opening night with a packed audience who were just losing
0: their minds.
8: I purposely tried not to know anything about the movie before I saw it because I was fans of them beforehand.
0: Yeah.
8: And so I knew there was a CN Tower plot point. I didn't realize they would open the movie with it. Like, that's like, that's your, talk about your money shot. Like, that's, that's, where's the movie going to go from here if you're opening with jumping off the CN Tower?
0: Yeah.
8: I've heard the filmmakers talk about how it's funny how they set out to make the most Toronto movie ever by kind of embracing all the tourist trap cliches of Toronto, like just owning all of that. And it's kind of shocking to me, though, that part of the reason is it's so underutilized in film and television, I think. Like, there aren't a lot of iconic moments in Canadian film or TV where it appears. Before I came on here, I was looking up, there's a genre film called Canucksploitation that happened in the 70s and 80s where there's like these tax shelter things where rich people gave money to terrible filmmakers to make movies that just had obvious signposts of being Canadian. And there's one, what is it called now? Sorry, it's called High Point, starring Christopher Plummer and Richard Harris, a.k.a. Dumbledore. And Christopher Plummer, Sound of Music, Christopher Plummer takes a tumble off the building.
0: Whoa.
8: And it's one of only four times anyone has actually jumped off the building. That actually maybe five with Nirvana. And so the stuntman did it, and he timed it so his parachute would only open 3 seconds before he hit the ground. So that's how they got the shot.
0: Wow.
8: And you can see the clip on YouTube. I'm sure it's better than the entire film.
0: Yeah.
8: That's one of the only times you've ever seen it. And then one of the other times I remember was the Norman Jewison film Hurricane, about Hurricane Carter, stars Denzel Washington, 1999 movie. And if you know the story of Hurricane Carter, it was a bunch of Canadians who were lobbying for his unjust imprisonment.
0: Yeah.
8: And so there's a point in the movie where, you know, your American story, boxer, blah, blah, blah. And then it cuts to an establishing shot of Toronto and you see the CN Tower in the skyline. And the whole theater I was in just like erupted. Like, oh my God, yes, finally.
0: Yeah, that's really beautiful. Yeah. Nico, we'll give you the last word on this. We've talked about how the CN Tower is like this transformative moment in Canadian history. We also heard about like what it's like to first kind of see it for the first time as a kid. The CN Tower is now 50 years old, right? It's kind of come a long way. It used to be the tallest freestanding structure in the world. It's the 10th tallest now. Things have shifted a little bit. When you look at that tower now, do you think it still represents the same thing that it did 50 years ago? Or, you know, what do you think when you look up at the CN Tower?
3: I mean, I'm sure I'm wrong, but, you know, my view of it is that, like, I think like trying to be the tallest building, whatever, like who cares at this point? What I do think is like, there's kind of nothing when you go down there, right? Like there's the tower, there's the aquarium, you could go see the Jays if they're there, but like, that's kind of it. And you know, there's an opportunity to, we're talking so much about how it has all these tethers to Toronto history and how it came up at the same time as all these things were changing. But you don't know that when you go there. Mm. No one learns the history of this city when you go there. And I think about like going to the Experience Music Project in Seattle, which is close to the Space Needle. Like admittedly, I haven't been since the Kings of Leon put out Aha Shake Heartbreak, so that was a few years ago. But you know, there's a whole thing about like it sort of gets into the broader culture of the city, I think that like, you know, for the CN Tower, as it's growing into its next look, may it have another 50, but I wonder, like, could we do something interesting with this space that maybe speaks to this city that is rapidly losing a lot of the cultural icons that we sort of love and hold on to? Like, is there an opportunity here to do something more than like, do you also want to spend $75 to go to a pretty good aquarium?
0: I mean, that's the thing that stands out for me as a CN Tower, is that you would think a structure like that would sort of invite a whole bunch of culture to sort of begin around it. A whole bunch of things that would just start to go like, oh, we're next to the CN Tower, and that's a good place to be, culturally speaking, and they would create its own sort of cultural force. I'm not sure that has happened 50 years into its life. Maybe it'll happen in the next 50 years. Okay, before I let you guys go, I'm just hoping for a quick recommendation from each of you before we close this out. Michael Barclay, would you like to start us off, pal? What recommendation do you have?
8: I just finished watching season 3 of Late Bloomer, which is a show I don't think enough people talk about. There's this great renaissance in Canadian film and TV right now. And in terms of like post-Letterkenny, post-Kim's Convenience, like very specific community humor and stories.
0: Yeah.
8: It's so well written. It starts off as like an intergenerational kind of sitcom or sitcom, if you will.
0: Yes.
8: And nice. But it's becoming increasingly dramatic. The season 3 ending was really tragic and shocking. And it's maturing in this beautiful way. I think not enough people are talking about Late Bloomer. It's on Crave. Highly recommend.
0: I've not yet watched season 3. I'm glad that you brought that up. Dalton Higgins, 30 seconds to you, pal. What do you got?
1: Yeah, totally. Rafa on Netflix. It's a 4-part docuseries. And, you know, I love tennis. Every birthday I go to the Rogers Open, you know, in Toronto and Montreal. And it just sort of taught, like, first of all, no too much spoiler alerts, but like the guy played like injured like for like the last decade. Like, it's crazy.
0: Yeah.
1: And you know, that
8: I
1: holy
8: think I realized it.
1: Yeah, he was like just crazy, you know, again, no spoiler alerts, but he was injured like most of the time he played.
0: Yeah.
1: Novak Djokovic, you know, Roger Federer, that holy trinity, like they're all, you know, either retired or on their way to retirement. It just sort of talks about that relationship amongst the three. So it is definitely worth checking out. Rafa.
0: And then Nico, 30 seconds to you, pal.
3: My friend Maris Kreisman has a list of books that you can find over at LitHub. The title of the column or the recommendation list is 40 Great New Books You Might Have Missed. She created this partially out of frustration of a certain vice president's book getting a lot of airtime and just frustrated a lot of good books don't get the same sort of appeal that these famous ones do that everybody kind of hates.
0: Yeah.
3: So she reached out to a lot of writers, myself included. I recommended a book.
0: Yeah.
3: Spoiler alert, my book is also recommended in there to sort of like put all my cards on the table. But it's if you want a summer read list, there it is.
0: Amazing. Nico Stratos, Michael Barclay, Dalton Higgins, I really appreciate your time and your reflections. Thank you guys so much. Really appreciate it.
8: Thank you.
3: Thanks for having us.
0: Nico Stratos is a freelance culture writer and the publisher of the Anxiety Shark newsletter. Michael Barclay is a freelance writer and the publisher of the newsletter That Night in Toronto. And Dalton Higgins is a journalist and publicist.

0: That's a bit of Blood, Sweat, and Tears with their cover of a song called You've Made Me So Very Happy. We wanted to go out on that today because it's a tribute to the Canadian singer of that band, David Clayton Thomas. David Clayton Thomas died this week. He was 84 years old. That's it for the podcast today. My name is El Amin Abdul Mahmoud. This is Commotion, and we'll see you on Monday.
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2: The following episode contains difficult subject matter, including references to suicide and sexual assault. Please take care. I'm Kathleen Goultar, and you're listening to Crime Story on CBC Radio 1. Each week, we bring you a different crime told by the storyteller who knows it best. I'm going to be talking to people who have spent years, even decades, thinking about some of the most riveting and complex crimes in recent history. These are the people who know all the ins and outs, every twist and turn. And even if you think you know everything about a case, these storytellers are going to bring you something new. This is Crime Story. Amanda Knox did not kill Meredith Kircher. This is a fact. And yet, she spent 4 years in an Italian prison for a crime she did not commit. Despite being fully exonerated, Amanda continues to walk through the world knowing that some people still believe that she's the girl who committed murder. The truth? In 2007, Meredith was sexually assaulted and murdered by a man named Rudy Gaudet. And it was Amanda who discovered the crime scene and called the police. Despite any evidence that Amanda was involved at all, her name is still associated with the killing. But what we learn in her new book, called Free, My Search for Meaning, is that Amanda has found a way to move forward regardless of what anyone else thinks. Today, Amanda is a New York Times bestselling author, a podcaster, a mother, and an advocate with the Innocence Center. And she's here with me now. Amanda, welcome to the show.
3: Thank you so much for having me.
2: So nice to see you here.
3: Thanks.
2: So I am aware of your story. I was always aware of your story. I thought I knew it until I read your book. And then I realized that I actually had no idea of your story and no idea what you've been through and what you're still going through. And this is actually your second book.
3: Yeah. This is my second book. My first book, Waiting to Be Heard, I wrote back in 2013, shortly after I got out of prison when I was 25. And they always say never write a memoir when you're only 25. But I like to say that in 4 years in prison, I aged 40 years. So I had a lot to say just about what happened. And it really was an important book about setting the record straight in a lot of ways, because so many people were talking about me and my behavior and the facts of the case. And this book is a very different book because it's not setting out to convince anyone of anything. It's more a true memoir in the sense of, like, I've had these experiences of my life, and now how do I make meaning out of them? How do I make sense of them? How do I find my way and my role in the world after I have been pigeonholed in this very terrible way and constantly viewed in the worst possible light?
2: Yeah. And you do a wonderful job getting us
3: there.
2: But you do also bring us back to the crime, to their time in prison. Because I think without knowing those things, your epiphany, your realization at the end doesn't have the same weight.
3: Right. Without, you need some context.
2: You need context, right? Yeah. You absolutely need context. I know I don't want to get into everything, but I do think there are some people listening who don't know the story that well. So I want to get back, but I want to get it from your point of view.
3: Sure.
2: So tell me a bit about that day. I know that you're having an amazing time as an exchange student in Italy. We were just talking about my daughter. She's off in London. This is a rite of passage for 20-year-olds.
3: Yeah.
2: Tell me about sort of the lead up to this terrible event.
3: Yeah. So the lead up to the terrible event, I was 20 years old. I was studying abroad in a beautiful little town called Perugia, Italy, which is right in the center of Italy. It's called the Green Heart of Italy. And I was living in this little cottage alongside a British exchange student Meredith Kircher and two Italian law interns, Filomena and Laura. And we were having a wonderful time. We were going out to dancing. We were having pizza. We were making cookies. We were, you know, doing the things that young women do together. And, you know, a few weeks into my stay, I met this really nice Italian boy named Raffaele Sollecito, who was kind of a nerd. He was a computer engineering student, kind of shy, but he also was Italian and swept me off my feet in a big way. And so really I was living this magical adventure until I came home one morning after spending the night at Raffaele's, and I find that things are not the way I left them. First of all, the front door is wide open, which was alarming, but at the same time, you know, the latch of my of the door was faulty. Unless you fully locked the door with your key, it would blow open. So I thought, oh, maybe someone didn't fully lock the door when they left, because when you come home to you not expecting to come home to a crime scene, there were little things that were off, but like I didn't immediately jump to the conclusion someone broke into our home and raped and murdered my roommate.
4: Course,
3: like I was immediately just constantly going, oh, that's weird. Huh. And long story short, we end up calling the police because we discover there truly has been a break-in. One of the windows is broken. The police arrive and we finally break down Meredith's bedroom door, which has been locked, and discover the horrific crime scene that there was. And so everyone just started yelling in Italian and we were shoved out of the house. And so in the moment, we're just trying to process this experience. The police arrive and they decide from the get-go that things are not as they seem, that it's not just a break-in, but it is a conspiracy, that someone in the house is involved and is covering up for the murderer. And they assume pretty much immediately that that is me. And one thing that even the prosecution admits now, you know, my prosecutor wrote a book, is that, you know, just immediately walking up to the house, they believed that the break-in wasn't real, that it was staged. They just assumed that a burglar would never have broken into the house the way that he did, in fact, do. And so they immediately decided that it was a conspiracy, a cover-up. And from that moment on, they determined their investigation based upon, to them, that fact, but was in fact a misinterpreted. If we're being
4: not
3: generous,
4: even misinterpreted, they made it up.
3: Right. They made up this idea that it was a faked break-in because they just didn't believe that that was a real break-in. And no part of me at all was prepared to be suspected. It was beyond my imagining that they would suspect me. And I was subjected to many hours of questioning over many days, but ultimately an overnight interrogation, which resulted in a coerced confession.
4: Yeah.
3: And in that statement that I signed, that was written by the police, I placed myself, my boyfriend, and my boss, who was a bar owner in town, at the crime scene. Why did I do that? Many people point to this as the ultimate evidence of my guilt in this case, because I think a lot of people don't really understand what it's like to be in an interrogation room. But also they say, like, why would an innocent person implicate themselves and others? Well,
4: false confessions happen all the time.
3: Well, you know that.
4: Yeah.
3: But a lot of people don't know that. And they don't know what it's like to be put through a guilt presumptive interrogation process. So I was subjected to not just, you know, bullying and, you know, yelling at me.
4: And physical assault, right?
3: Well, right. I was slapped in the back of the head. I was yelled at. But most importantly, I was lied to. And I actually don't know what the status here is in Canada.
4: It's legal.
3: It's legal to lie. Yeah. So in the US, it is also legal for police to lie to you. In Italy, it is legal for police to lie to you. And the lie that they told me was that they had absolute proof that I was in my house the night of the murder. And then they conveyed to me that what happened is I had witnessed something so horrible that I had trauma-induced amnesia. I had blacked it out. And so I needed now, in their presence right now, to remember the truth. And so I tried to remember that. I tried so hard.
4: Yeah.
3: And I couldn't really, but I tried to piece together what they were saying. They put it into a statement. I signed it. And from then on out, I was, am I allowed to swear on this? Absolutely. I was f***ed.
4: Yeah.
3: And here I was, you know, again, like sobbing. Like I really thought they convinced me that I had witnessed something horrible and couldn't remember it. I was convinced.
4: Yeah.
3: And I couldn't remember it still, but they kept telling me like, oh, don't worry, your memories will come back. And then finally they let me sleep and they stop yelling at me. And I wake up from having a nap and I realize, oh my God, this has been a huge mistake.
4: Yeah.
3: And then they take me to prison. And I remained there for 4 years. And I felt like for the first 2 years of my imprisonment that I was living in limbo, that I was living someone else's life by mistake. But then, of course, I'm found guilty. I'm sentenced to 26 years, which is longer than I had been alive at that point.
4: Yeah.
3: And it wasn't really until that verdict where it settles on me that the truth doesn't matter, that my life doesn't matter, and that this is my life, that I'm not living somebody else's life by mistake. This is it. I am a prisoner. Prison is my home, and I have to figure out how to make that life worth living. And so this book is called Free, My Search for Meaning, and it's because I've thought a lot about what it means to be free. And you know, in prison, I was very obviously not free. I was trapped in a cell. I was being punished for something that I didn't do. But even then, like even there, I had, you know, I can't just like beat my head against a wall every day and just moan in despair the entire time. Like, well, I could kill myself. I talk about how I thought about killing myself. And, you know, again, sorry, trigger warning. I should have said that earlier. But like, weirdly, the act of really imagining what it would be like to kill myself grounded me and made me realize that every morning that I woke up, I was choosing to live. I really was. And if I was choosing to live, that meant that I had to take responsibility for making at least that day worth living. Because one of the things that I deeply understood is that even if the world had decided that my life didn't matter, my life mattered to my family.
4: Yeah.
3: They were not giving up on me. And I felt almost like I was responsible for living my life also for them.
4: And on the outside, did you understand what a media frenzy was going on?
3: It was impossible for me to really understand because, you know, from my jail cell, I only had limited access to the media that was out there. And it wasn't until I was on a plane back from Italy to the US and every single news channel on the screen was my face and my name, stories about me, that I realized how big the case was, that I was actually walking into a very new world that was very foreign to me, that had very strong opinions mm-hmm. about this idea of me that didn't really exist, and that I somehow had to find my place and my way in a world that didn't really want me to be there, in a world that really had sort of locked me up and thrown away the key, whether I was in prison or not.
4: You said there was this idea of you. Can we delve into that a little bit? Like, who did you realize you had become to the public, to people who had no idea who you really were?
3: Right. So the way that I was portrayed in during the trial and also in the media, because they were sort of feeding off of each other, was as this drug-addled, sex-obsessed American girl gone wild. my soccer nickname, Foxy Noxy, was reframed in this sinister light. It was translated as Volpe Cattiva in Italian, which means wicked fox. So there was this like element of cunning. They call them mangiatrice di uomini, a man eater. And so this idea that I was not just sexually depraved, but also that I was a cunning manipulator of men and that I used men for my own devious devices. I was called adulteress. I was called Luciferina, female Lucifer in court. People looked at me and said, ah, she has the face of an angel, but the soul of a demon. And again, like hugely, hugely, obviously misogynistic and completely unfounded. No one ever said that I was manipulating men or doing sexually depraved things or having even bad relationships with my roommate. Like there was literally zero evidence of any of this. But for the prosecution's case to make sense, they had to portray me as this psychopath and sort of really settling in on these really old misogynistic ideas of women who are incapable of true friendship, who are in sexual competition with each other. And that was the story. And I was, again, sort of packaged in this way that pigeonholed me. And so it's been an ongoing thing where, like, I do a lot of really thoughtful advocacy work and writing, and that never makes the headlines. But when I get married, like I, you know, I had a wedding and I tried to keep it under lockdown because I didn't want the paparazzi to find out about it and show up. They like show up and take pictures of us and then like put it out there in the world as like, look at this like crazy lunatic, Amanda Knox, who's having a wedding, but also, you know, who will never get to have a wedding, Meredith Kircher. And so like constantly being blamed for the media's like obsessive right. lens upon me, even when I'm like trying to hide, literally hide from the media, this idea that like, you know, having attention on me at the expense of the true victim. And like, that is the story that is about me, and that nothing that I can say or offer to the world or any way that I talk about the story could have any kind of value. Another example, God, this always happened to me. People find like some reason to be like, you shouldn't be here. You should just shut up and disappear. I recently was in the Washington State Legislature advocating for a law change that would prevent police from lying to people who are under interrogation. And I talked about how I was a victim of crime. Someone broke into my home. I called the police and they betrayed me. They lied to me, turned me into a suspect, all of that. I talk about what they did to me in the interrogation room. And I note that they're doing the exact same thing here in the United States. And the councilwoman had the nerve to say to me, well, what happened to you happened in Italy. So it's not really relevant to the conversation here. And I was like, oh, like a part of me was like, oh, of course. Why didn't I think of that? Excuse me, I'm out of the room. It's like, no, I'm here in the room because I know this is happening in our state as well. Like, do not dismiss me.
4: Yeah.
3: It feels like everyone is inclined to dismiss me. And I wonder if I can't fully explain it because I'm not in the minds of other people, but I can't help but wonder if it's because I'm a woman. Like, I don't know. Like, do you have, what do you think?
4: Why? I think it's because you're a woman.
3: Yeah. Okay. Okay. So we're on the same page. Yeah.
4: Guys?
3: Yeah.
4: Thoughts?
3: Yeah. Okay. They're not. Okay.
4: Yeah. No, like, it's because you're a woman. I can't think of any other reason
3: why.
4: Like reading your book and seeing, like, I follow you on Instagram and I see the constant crap and I just think this wouldn't happen to a guy. But so your book, let's jump to like,
3: yeah,
4: today.
3: Well, I was about to say, like, my book, I talk about the sisterhood of ill repute.
4: Yes.
3: And how like women.
4: You found a way. Been,
3: yes. Yeah.
4: Not fully. I can imagine it's still frustrating. But tell me about that sort yeah. of shift in you.
3: So in Free, I talk about how I'm come out of prison into this world of freedom and discover that, oh, no, I am not free at all.
4: Yeah.
3: And I am now hemmed in on all sides. And because the entire world wants to diminish me and make me disappear, I feel like there's no place for me. I'm ostracized. I don't feel like anyone understands me. I don't understand me, honestly. Yeah. Like, I'm like suddenly swept up with feelings that I had repressed for a long time, especially rage. And it was slowly that I was able to find common ground with people again. So I talk about meeting other wrongly convicted people who, you know, regardless of what the all the people out there who say, ah, oh, you're stealing, you know, the platform, like no one in the innocence community, no one who's an exoneree has ever said anything like that to me. In fact, they always are like, thank you for telling your story, because you know what? Before, you know, little white girl from Seattle got wrongly accused, no one really believed that it was real. And now that you came along and are telling your story, people are suddenly taking wrongful conviction claims seriously. Yeah. People who never would have thought about it before. So, you know, there's that side of it. And then there's, you know, meeting other women who have been vilified in the media and really had like the worst moments of their lives packaged as entertainment products yeah. for the world to consume gleefully with schadenfreude. So I'm talking about, you know, the Monica Lewinsky's of the world, the Lorena Bobbitt's of the world.
4: And they become important people to you. It's kind of nice.
3: Absolutely.
4: When I read your friendship with Monica, I was like, oh, that's such a perfect support system for
3: you. It is.
4: It's incredible.
3: It is. Well, you know, out in the world, like, up until Monica gave her TED talk and started writing for Vanity Fair, like there was no model for me of how a woman is supposed to survive being vilified to yeah. the degree that I was. And so to see her tell her story and be out there writing and really like using, not just like talking about other things, but using her experience as a platform to change things for the better, like that really inspired me. And it gave me the sense that there was a path for me forward. And then of course, you know, on a personal level, she was just very kind to me, very big sisterly to me, very much sort of like having gone through the trenches herself. She had some advice and that she was able to share.
4: Yeah.
3: And the way that I think about it now is it's like, okay, I studied abroad at the Universita of Hard Knocks.
4: And no pun intended.
3: No pun intended, but like I learned some real things about how the world works, about how the criminal justice system works, about how the media works. And no one should be ever caught off guard the way I was. So first of all, we should, you know, make changes to make it safer for innocent people to navigate the media, the criminal justice system. But also people should be a little more on guard. People should be more savvy about how the media, how the sausage gets made, honestly. How, you know, what is the criminal justice system doing? People are shocked to realize that in the U.S. Constitution, there's no right to freedom if you're innocent. You only have a right to a fair trial. And if in the fair trial, an innocent person is found guilty, well, too bad. You do not have recourse to be released from prison, even if you can prove your innocence.
4: Yeah.
3: And that is like a shocking thing for people to realize. And so one of my jobs, I feel, is to put a wrench in that, in that, so that they don't put human beings through the sausage.
4: And if you can't take your experiences and use them, then they really are wasted. At least you can do something with the shit you were handed.
3: Right. And make the best of what life gives you. Like that's how you find freedom, is you see your life clearly for what it is. You take stock of what you have, which is experience, and then you put it to good work.
4: Yeah.
3: That makes you unstoppable.
4: Can we talk about today? You're a mom?
3: Yeah.
4: You have two little kids?
3: Yeah.
4: What do you tell your kids about this?
3: Well,
4: they're too little, right?
3: Yeah. Yet. Well, I didn't think I was going to be having this conversation with them yet, but my daughter is very, very curious and precocious. And so she has asked me questions. And, you know, of course, I'm an advocate. We just got back from the Innocence Network conference where she meets other wrongly convicted people. And so she knows that mommy went to prison for something she didn't do. And she's asked to hear the story of that. And I've told her a age-appropriate version of that story, which is very simplified down. You know, when mommy was young, mommy went to study in Italy and she made some friends, but then someone hurt her friend and then they thought mommy hurt her friend. So they put her in jail and mommy was really sad and in jail for a long time until she was proved that she didn't hurt her friend. And then mommy came home and met papa and had you. The end. And she will like... It's so interesting. Kids are so interesting and they're really amazing at reframing your experiences for you, because like she'll want to like play mommy goes to Italy. And so like if she goes to a playground and there are bars, like she'll go behind the bars and be like, let me out, which is...
4: Oh my God.
3: And now like I'm playing, you know, mommy goes to Italy and... So wow, like, yeah, that's hilarious. Or she like tells her friends about it at preschool. But of course this is going to evolve with time, and I'm going to keep having this conversation with her over time. And one of my greatest fears of becoming a mother was that not only was I going to be living in the shadow of the worst experience of my life, but they would be. Like, that is not what I wanted for my children. And when I was pregnant, I felt this like really intense urgency to like be okay, to like take this Eeyore cloud and like make it disappear so that I didn't unintentionally pass it on to them. And I think I've done that. Like, I'm in this place where it's like, okay, in the world, there is pain. There is inevitable pain that's going to happen to us. Things are going to hurt us. That just is a thing that happens in life. But we are not limited by the things that hurt us. We are not defined by the things that hurt us. And we can always find ourselves and be our best self regardless of the things that hurt us. And I think that is a lesson that I feel very, very comfortable embodying for them so that they are equipped to grapple with the inevitable vicissitudes of life. And I feel like that's a really good lesson. And in the meantime, I can be silly AF with them and have a lot of fun along the way.
4: Well, they're lucky.
3: I'm lucky, lucky too. Kids.
4: Yeah. Amanda, this has been such a pleasure.
3: Yeah.
4: Thank you. Thank you for the lessons you taught us in this book.
3: Thank you. I really hope people read it because I worked so hard on it and I'm so proud of it. And, you know, if you're at all curious, this is the best way to find out who I am.
4: I agree. Thank you.
3: Thanks.

That was Amanda Knox, author of the book Free, My Search for Meaning. You've been listening to Crime Story from CBC Podcasts. Crime Story is hosted by me, Kathleen Goldhar. Our producers are Nikki Manfredi and Mitchell Stewart. Sound design by Julian Uzielli and Mitchell Stewart. Our senior producer is Jeff Turner. Our video producer is Evan Agard. And our YouTube producer is John Lee. Executive producers are Cecil Fernandez and Chris Oak. Tanya Springer is the senior manager of CBC Podcasts, and Arif Narani is the director of CBC Podcasts.

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1: This week on This American Life, if you're stuck in an ICE detention facility right now with no reliable way to communicate with the outside world, how do you tell your loved ones where you are? We can yell over the massive walls, or you can throw a bottle with a note that says weak.
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3: From CBC News, The World This Hour, I'm Mike Miles. We begin with breaking news. A tornado alert covering part of eastern Saskatchewan and western Manitoba. Environment Canada says a tornado was reported 5 kilometers south of Pelly, Saskatchewan, tracking towards

0: have been rescued this weekend, according to government officials. These operations remain the priority as foreign aid floods into Venezuela, which has struggled to mount an emergency response. More than 2,700 search and rescue workers have been flown in. At least 24 countries have sent some form of aid. The scope of the disaster is only starting to come into focus. Jorge Rodriguez, Venezuela's National Assembly president, says there are 774 collapsed buildings. Shoddy infrastructure is likely a factor in the widespread destruction, the byproduct of years of corruption and mismanagement during the Nicolas Maduro regime. Katie Simpson, CBC News, Cúcuta, Colombia.
1: Iran aimed the U.S. traded fresh attacks Sunday, testing the already shaky ceasefire again. American strikes landed deep inside Iran, and Iran claims it was able to strike U.S. military assets in the Gulf region. Peter Armstrong has more.
2: As a general rule, this is not what a ceasefire sounds like. And yet, instead of talks and negotiations, it's been a busy weekend of missiles and drones. Republican Senator Tom Tillis told CNN why he thinks the ceasefire is coming apart.
3: At a fundamental level, I just simply don't trust the Iranian leadership to live up to their commitment.
2: On social media this weekend, President Donald Trump said there may come a point when, quote, we are no longer reasonable. If that happens, the Islamic Republic of Iran will no longer exist, he said. A spokesperson for the Islamic Revolutionary Guard said, if the enemy violates the ceasefire, he says, our response will be stronger than before. We're getting word that both sides have agreed to halt their attacks and resume talks. Peter Armstrong, CBC News, Washington.
1: Now some good news. For the first time in FIFA World Cup history, Canada's men's team has won a knockout game. That was the sound at the Toronto Fan Zone when the match ended 1-0 for Canada over South Africa. Steve Futterman has more from where it went down in California.
4: This was not the most exciting match from start to finish, but the ending was sure exciting, especially if you're a Canadian fan. 2 minutes into stoppage time, Stefan Eustachio put the ball in the net to break a scoreless tie and give Canada the victory. Canada now advances to the next knockout round. The Canadians will play either the Netherlands or Morocco. The goal was just a beautiful goal. He kicked it from just outside the penalty box. It went past the South African goaltender who lunged to his right but just could not stop it. And then there was celebration among the Canadian team on the pitch. Now, as for Alphonso Davies, he did play but only briefly. He came in around the 75th minute, had a couple nice touches. It's likely he will play more in Canada's next match. But the Canadian team wins and lives to play another day. Steve Futterman, CBC News, at the World Cup in Inglewood, California.
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7: Desperate times, my friends, call for desperate measures. Aura was in college when something mysterious happened. She was at her computer, editing.
8: And I was editing, looking at this computer, and my eyesight started to go blurry. And I just, like, couldn't really see the computer that well. And I was like, I need to stop. I can't really see anymore. And I was walking home and, like, everything's just blurry.
7: An eye doctor examined her, said there was nothing wrong with her eyes to cause the blurriness.
8: And then, oh, I remember I had weird heart palpitations. So I went to the doctor to get an EKG and they were like, you seem fine. Maybe you're just in love.
7: Pause on that. That was really a thing that happened to you? You showed up with medical symptoms and they said, maybe you're in love?
8: Yeah.
7: She was actually falling in love. But she did not think that explained the heart palpitations.

0: starting to get the feeling that people were not taking her seriously. And things were getting worse.
1: It just feels like everything in my body is breaking in a weird way. Terrible fatigue, horrible brain fog, and this feeling in the left side of my brain. Just like, the best way I can describe it is I feel like an ice cream scoop has been taken out of my head.
0: Symptoms like that come and go for 2 years. She's exhausted but can't sleep. Pressure headaches. It's hard to think. This derails her life. She's always taking time off from work or showing up late in the day. Can't be on the computer for too long, which limits what jobs she can get. She's going to the doctor all the time. She's too tired to go out with friends at night. Remember, she's in her 20s. A tip on Reddit, of course, Reddit, leads her to believe that she may have Lyme disease. Even though she'd already been tested for Lyme disease and it came up negative, no Lyme. A different doctor now tests her again. And this time she tests positive for Lyme. So the doctor prescribes the standard treatment for Lyme, doxycycline, this antibiotic. Doesn't work for her. Then she spends 2 years on other antibiotics and other drugs. Those fail too. Maybe it's possible. This is because she didn't really have Lyme disease. That second test she took for Lyme was not an FDA-approved test. This is the nightmarish world of Lyme. This whole debate over who really has it and who just has symptoms. From Aura's point of view, the question was moot. She had the symptoms. She wanted them gone. Regular doctors weren't doing it. So she started looking at all the other treatments that people try for these symptoms. And there are a lot of them. She does sessions in a hyperbaric chamber. Gets inside an infrared sauna.
1: I tried this like elimination diet where all I could eat was like grapefruit and goat cheese. I tried like a very intense regimen of Chinese herbs. Mm-hmm. But at every turn, you're like, am I being preyed upon? I'm spending so much money.
0: And this drags on for years. She's floating in this unpleasant vortex in interstellar medical space where nobody's got answers. Things get so bad that she leaves her job in the middle of her contract because it was too hard to make it through the day. She moves from New York to the Arizona desert, thinking that might help. And now it's 5 years since her symptoms first appeared.
1: I was just looking down this road that looked really bleak.
0: It was at this point that Aura's mom heard about somebody in Aura's situation who supposedly got cured and sent Aura to that doctor. And he suggested a treatment where he was going to put a common product. This is something you get at any drugstore for cheap. Into her veins with an IV. I am not going to tell you what this product is because this is so unproven. The Centers for Disease Control has said there is no evidence that this works. In fact, this is a toxin. It would do equal damage to healthy and diseased cells. The Infectious Diseases Society of America has warned against trying this because the dangers outweigh these utterly unproven benefits. But this doctor?
1: He thought that would cure it, but he seems very confident. And his explanation for why I hadn't heard of this before was because it's so accessible and so cheap and so affordable, Big Pharma doesn't want you to have it.
0: Now, when someone says an argument like that to you, are you the kind of person who's like, yes, I'm in because I hate Big Pharma? Or are you the kind of person who's like, I don't know, that's what crazy people say?
1: I'm both. It's like, so I'm always open, but I'm also very aware of how crazy it sounds.
0: It did sound crazy to you.
1: Yeah, I think anytime like a medical doctor is telling you something that sounds like a conspiracy theory, it's warrant for concern.
0: Yeah.
1: But at this point, I'm like, I mean, I can't think clearly. I'm so tired. I'm so eager to move on with my life that I'm really feeling like willing to try anything. And I think I didn't do as much research as one might imagine. I did more research than her.
0: This is Aura's little sister, Aviva, joining the interview. And the way I heard about this story is that Aviva works here at the radio show, Aviva de Kornfeld. She'd watched her sister suffer for years and worried about her. But this treatment?
2: I was very scared. I mean, I was really fixated on this article that I sent her about this woman who had died, who did the IV, and then within 36 hours was dead. And I thought, doesn't seem worth it.
0: It's true. The danger of this particular treatment is that it might kill you. With, again, no solid studies showing that it works. And when you showed that to her, what did she say?
2: She was freaked out by it, obviously, but was just kind of like, the current state and how I feel also isn't sustainable. My preference would be to have a sister who is sick and alive rather than a dead sister.
1: It's like you would prefer to have a sister who was sick and alive than one who was dead. And it's like, not to be overly dramatic, like I certainly didn't want to die, but I was like, I don't want to be the sister who's sick and alive. Like, this really sucks. Like, it was just like reaching a point of like, this is not a way to really live.
0: Yeah.
1: If there was a chance it could work, I wanted to try it.
0: This is like a Hail Mary pass.
1: Yeah. Total Hail Mary.
0: So, fully knowing that this could kill her, she got the IVs. Four of them over a few weeks. And this is not really the result I would have predicted. Her symptoms went away. The ice cream scoop in her head, the brain fog, the fatigue, the achiness, all of it. Maybe the IV treatment had something to do with this. Maybe it didn't. I've now spoken with three Lyme experts and researchers who could not explain this result. They said this is the kind of thing that you would want to do a proper scientific study on. Because the world is filled with things that seem to work in one isolated case and then really don't prove out. I also managed to reach Aura's doctor. And the one thing that he said to me in an email was that he was convinced that it was not the IV that ended her symptoms, but one of the other things that he tried with her. He'd given her other supplements and pills. And then he ghosted me without saying what that thing was that he thought worked. Wouldn't reply to repeated emails and texts. And Aura, when she looks back on it now, she thinks it was kind of nuts. Like, she's glad she was cured, for sure. But to be that desperate, that you feel like you have no other choice. So you throw everything you have into something that not only seems unlikely to succeed, sometimes is genuinely terrifying. That is not a place anybody ever wants to be. Like this IV treatment.
1: Like, it doesn't seem like a good idea. You can't look back on it and be like, well, given the information we had at the time, we made the best decision we could. It's like, no, that was a bad idea. And so if it turns out bad, then it's like,
2: you have no one to blame but yourself.
1: But if it turns out good, and I guess that's what the Hail Mary is like a bad idea that has the potential to work.
0: Well, today on our program, people in bad situations with no other options, going for crazy long shots they hope against hope are going to fix the impossible situations they found themselves in. Our entire episode today, my friends, happens in the fourth quarter. Seconds left in the game after coming from 29 points behind, far, far from the basket, throwing a ball that really looks like it's going to be short. When does that ever work out? From WBEZ Chicago, it's This American Life. I'm Ira Glass. Stay with us. Act one, 12 weeks notice. So some jobs, the entire premise of the job is that every day you're going to go up against impossible odds. On a mission that is probably not going to succeed. And then you have to go to work, throw yourself into it, try to make it happen day after day. There's a new series by our coworkers at Serial about people like that. It's about defense attorneys who work with death row inmates. And so they allowed us to pull a few scenes from the first two episodes to play for you here so you can get a sense of this. We'll start at the top of the show. Here's how they open the series. Marie Shamov of the Marshall Project is the host.
3: In the fall of 2024, a criminal defense lawyer got the kind of phone call that most lawyers can only dream about. It concerned a client of his, a guy named David Wood, one of Texas's most notorious serial killers. He was sitting on death row, months away from his execution.
4: I would like to discuss with you something about David Wood. Why I don't condone what has happened in that case. The fact is, I don't like
3: the man on the phone, George Hall, thought something corrupt had gone down in David Wood's trial. It had happened more than 30 years ago, but for 30 years he'd said nothing, mostly because he was afraid to. For those 30 years, he'd been on parole. He worried if he aggravated the authorities, they might find some way to send him back to prison. But now his parole had ended, and George Hall was ready to tell his story, which he'd eventually put into a sworn declaration. That story goes like this. Back in the late 80s, George Hall and David Wood were locked up together at the Eastham Unit in Texas. George Hall was in for murder. David Wood was in for rape. They weren't particularly close. David Wood was quiet, didn't talk much. But when he did, George says, it was mainly to complain about how the police in his hometown of El Paso were harassing him, investigating him for a series of murders.
5: basically what he said was El Paso was trying to pin it on him.
3: David Wood insisted he had nothing to do with those murders. George thought maybe he didn't, maybe he did. Either way, he didn't really care. Eventually, George and David Wood were separated, moved to different facilities hundreds of miles apart. One day, George says he's in the prison library, ready to go to lunch, when two officers come in and tell him to pack his stuff.
5: I said, well, where am I going? They wouldn't tell me. So next thing I know, I'm on a bus ride down to El Paso.
3: A few hours later, George finds himself in a holding cell in the El Paso County Jail. Two other guys join him in there. George recognizes them both as guys who had celled with David Wood. And one of them says to the group, they have an opportunity. They can all get money, maybe, or less prison time. All they have to do is snitch on David Wood. Soon enough, they're escorted out of the cell and into a car. And George says that's when the cops start rolling out the red carpet.
5: They give us the tour up scenic drive up the mountainside, look across the Rio Grande, look into old Mexico and this and that.
3: George says they're taken to a hamburger joint for lunch and then ultimately to a police station. The guys are offered coffee, snacks, cigarettes, and then they're ushered into a room with detectives.
5: Of course, they got files everywhere. They got David Woods' name plastered all over everything. They got arrows and lines going to this, dates wrote down. Files are sitting there. They start handing us files. Look at this. We got this on him. We got this on him. He did this. We know this. And going through all facts and stuff, they're this narrative-driven and you're reading what they got. And then after that, they go, you know anything? Well, I don't know a goddamn thing. All they had to do is ask me at the prison unit. I was mad about it.
3: As for the other two guys,
5: they go back. They're talking to each other, but it's in real low tone. And they basically don't even want to talk to me about nothing. So I knew to myself right then and there, they're going to say whatever they want them to say.
3: They're going to tell the police that David Wood confessed to multiple murders. But George is sure these guys don't actually know anything about David Wood. He would have heard about it already. Plus, he knows they're not above lying. Eventually, David Wood does go on trial for the murders. George is never called to testify. But the two other guys become the star witnesses for the prosecution. The jury convicts David Wood, and he's sentenced to death. Court documents show that after the trial, one of the informants received $13,000 in reward money. The other got his own capital murder charge dropped. Not long after George Hall called David Wood's lawyer, David Wood's lawyer emailed me, asking me to write about the case. I wasn't surprised. I'm a journalist at a nonprofit called The Marshall Project, where we cover the criminal justice system. But I was surprised by who was asking, Greg Werchuk. I know Greg Werchuk as a big deal in capital defense work. He's been defending people on death row for decades and even stopped one execution by winning at the Supreme Court. I'd asked him for an interview years ago for a book I was writing on the death penalty. He said no. He rarely spoke to reporters. But now here he was in my inbox. His email was polite and panicky. David Wood's execution date was only 17 weeks away. He wanted me to write about the case and all the problems he saw with it. I was pretty skeptical. I did the hard-hitting research of reading the Wikipedia page about David Wood and, woof, 6 women and girls, one as young as 14, killed and buried in the desert outside of El Paso. David Wood even got one of those spooky serial killer nicknames, the Desert Killer. Greg wrote to me that David Wood was innocent, that he didn't commit any of these murders. And sure, I did find George Hall's story compelling, but even if those informants were lying at the trial, that doesn't mean David Wood didn't do it. Plus, in order to do the story Greg was pitching, I'd have to reinvestigate it from scratch, all 6 murders in a matter of weeks. That sounded impossible. But I was curious about what Greg was up to, his overall project, trying to sow enough doubt at the last minute in order to save his client's life. I'd seen executions get stayed for procedural claims about execution methods or a defendant's mental fitness. But this wasn't just a claim about an unfair trial. Greg was saying David Wood didn't do it at all. And now, somehow, he's supposed to prove that in a few months. So I told Greg, I'm not going to do the big feature story on David Wood you're imagining. But what if I follow you around? Be there with a microphone as you strategize with your team, hunt for witnesses, and try to persuade people of David Wood's innocence with the clock ticking. Greg had a million reasons to say no. I'm still kind of shocked that he said yes.

0: So that's the premise. Maurice is going to follow this defense team. And before we get to some of what he witnesses doing that, we should run through the evidence against David Wood in this murder conviction. Maurice, thank you for talking me through this right now.
1: Yeah, thanks for having me here.
0: Just a quick heads up for listeners that these crimes are pretty awful and might not be right for every listener or for children to listen to. Maurice, let's just run through it. How solid was the evidence that got David Wood the death penalty?
1: So the person who really walked us through the evidence was a detective who worked on the case. His name is John Guerrero. He was with the El Paso Police Department, and he's retired now, and he invited my serial producer, Alvin Melleth, and I to his house in El Paso. He introduced himself as Johnny. It's one of the biggest cases of his career, and he seemed to like talking about it.
2: You can ask me, is there any doubt in your mind that this is the man that committed this heinous crimes against these little girls? None whatsoever. None. None.
1: So this begins in the summer of 1987, and there are two county employees working in the desert outside of El Paso, and Johnny says they saw a leg sticking out of the sand. The police checked it out, and they found out that it was a woman named Rosa Maria Casio. She was in her 20s. And then they searched the area around her, and pretty quickly they find a second body about 50 feet away. It's a woman named Karen Baker. She's 20, and she's a mother of three young children. And then over the next few months, they find a total of six bodies in this area of the desert. Two of the victims are girls in middle school, and then their ages run up into their early 20s.
0: Middle school kids.
1: I know, it's awful.
0: Okay, so then Johnny starts to gather tips and clues. Let's play a little bit of the podcast where you get into that.
2: We started getting information from several people about this white guy that was going around in a beige truck and also in a motorcycle.
1: El Paso is majority Hispanic, so this detail, a white guy, stood out to Johnny. The kids say this guy was always around,
2: giving weeds to them and buying them beer and that kind of stuff. And then also we were told that he was real focused on these young girls, you know, real young girls, 15, 16-year-old little girls. And I don't remember who it was, but somebody gave us this nickname, Skeeter.
1: In old tapes from this investigation, you hear this name come up a lot, Skeeter.
3: Skeeter, that was that guy in the truck.
4: That was a guy in the truck?
3: Yeah.
2: Somebody said, well, Skeeter is a guy that just got out of prison.
5: Okay. Skeeter is who?
2: And his name is?
3: David Wood, I guess.
2: You know, David Wood. Of course, we run his name.
1: The mechanics of how Skeeter and David Wood get linked are hazy. In the recordings I listened to, most of the kids had no idea who Skeeter was. And the ones who say Skeeter was David Wood, it's not clear if they put that together themselves or if they were repeating the connection that the cops made. In any case, when Johnny learns more about David Wood's criminal record, he discovers a rap sheet that's long and egregious. Multiple sexual crimes against girls, one as young as 12. And the timeline tracks. David Wood had been released from prison less than a month before the first of these victims disappeared.
2: So, you know, I mean, right away the antennas go up, you know, the red lights start blinking and what have you, you know?
0: Okay, so that is what makes David Wood Johnny's prime suspect. But Maurice, as you say in the show, just having a nickname and a history of crimes, even very disturbing crimes, that is actually not enough to put him away for six murders. They also get the two jailhouse witnesses that you talked about in the show's opening. Johnny, by the way, says that the story that George Hall tells about those two witnesses is preposterous. And then there's one bit of physical evidence that connects David Wood to the crime.
1: Yeah, it was surprising to me that there was only one bit of physical evidence. It's a set of orange fibers, probably from a blanket. And these are threads that came from David Wood's vacuum cleaner, like the bag in his vacuum cleaner. Mm-hmm. And then they were also found with one of the victim's bodies in the desert.
0: And then the other big thing that Johnny's got, and this is probably the most substantial thing that connects Wood to these murders, is this woman named Judith Kelling. Tell her story.
1: Judith Kelling was a sex worker in El Paso in the 80s, and she's deceased now, but she came forward and did a recorded interview with Johnny.
6: Today's date is Monday, November the 16th, 1987.
1: She came forward shortly after some of the women were found in the desert. And she said she'd been hitchhiking, and a white guy picked her up with his truck. And he wouldn't take her to where she wanted to go, but instead invited her to do cocaine with him out in the desert. So he drives her out there and pulls out a shovel and also some rope.
0: So this is from her interview.
5: And he took the shovel and he started digging. And he came back, he got the blanket, and he told me, he made me get out the truck. I didn't want, I told him, just take me back. He goes, don't turn around. And I was getting panicky, scared, because I thought he was going to try something with me.
1: Judith Kelling says that he tied her up and raped her, and there are a lot of creepy details. Like, he kept telling her to say that she was 14 years old. And then he hears some voices nearby and gets spooked, and he leaves her out in the middle of the desert to find her own way home. The police give Judith a photo lineup, and she identifies David Wood as the guy. And she takes the police to where she was raped. And Johnny tells me that it's about 50 yards from where the murder victims were found.
0: And then, as you explained in the show, the police arrest Wood for the rape. He denies it, but he's convicted and he goes to prison. And then, with him in prison, Johnny tries to connect him to the six murders.
1: Yeah, and it takes a long time. But the jury is convinced, and they only deliberate for like 90 minutes before sentencing him to death.
0: And so in your podcast, after you explain all that background, then your series really gets going and you really get into the meat of it. And we follow the defense attorneys led by Greg Werchuk as they try all kinds of different tactics and meet with all sorts of people to try to stop David Wood's execution. They have just 12 weeks. They go to a district attorney. They go to a TV news person. They hear about somebody who thinks their dad may have committed at least some of the six murders, and they have to decide if that is worth running down. I have to say, I was really surprised at how many different roads they could go down and had to choose between.
1: Yeah, he had a lot of them to choose between. Greg actually got the original list of police suspects, and there were 36 of them on it, and some of them did seem promising. Basically, Greg's theory on this case is that the cops had tunnel vision. They were under all this pressure to solve the case. The victims' families were demonstrating in public, and so they took every bit of evidence and massaged it to fit David Wood or discarded it if it fit someone else.
0: And so with all that in mind, let's just pick up with your show at this scene that happens in your second episode. Greg has just been to the courthouse to reexamine some of the physical evidence in the trial, the orange fibers. It is 50 days before David Wood's execution is scheduled to take place.
1: On the way out of the courthouse, Greg says he wants to grab one more thing from a clerk. He asks for any and all criminal records related to a guy named Michael Plyler. This is a new name to me. It wasn't on the El Paso PD's list of 36 suspects. But the other night, Greg came across Plyler's name in old state records, along with a picture of a truck, which looked a lot like David Wood's truck. So Greg wondered, could this all be a case of mistaken identity? He wants to look through Plyler's criminal files to see if there's anything in there that might tie him to the case beyond the truck. Like if he went by the nickname Skeeter.
7: Because Skeeter is this nickname that keeps popping up throughout the case as David Wood, but David Wood's never used that as a nickname. So it seems a bit odd that that would be a name he would be giving to people.
1: This depends on believing David Wood about the nickname, which Greg does. But either way, this Plyler deep dive seems to me like a real long shot. And it reminds me of a criticism I've heard a lot, mostly from prosecutors and judges. They say lawyers like Greg have years to do this stuff, but they wait until the last minute so they can maximize the drama. I ask him about this.
8: So these are files that you've had for a long time and you're just now...
9: They'll give you the...
8: I guess I wondered if this name had emerged in something you just got.
7: But it's... I've had it for a long time in the sense that it's buried in 12,000 pages of records.
1: He says it's buried in 12,000 pages of records. His point being that, yes, he's technically had Michael Plyler's name for years, but he's been working solo for much of that time. So he's had to pick and choose what to focus on. But it's also true that Greg is incentivized to stretch this out as much as possible, to show up at court with new information right before the execution. That way, the judges will be so overwhelmed they'll have to hit the pause button, and Greg's client gets to live another day. In fact, Greg's already been accused, pretty harshly, of delaying David Wood's execution in all kinds of ways. Over those years, Greg has filed motions to replace prosecutors, to claim a judge had a conflict of interest, to test this or that bit of evidence. He lost all these arguments, but the judge's point was, this guy just throws spaghetti at the wall to see what sticks, and he does it one noodle at a time. Greg and I finish up at the courthouse around lunchtime. Before we head back to the hotel, he proposes we swing by someone's house first. A woman he's been trying to talk to for some time now, Ramona Dismukes. Her importance as a witness is kind of questionable. She was best friends with a girl who disappeared back in 1987. A lot of people in El Paso assumed David Wood was responsible, but police never found evidence, and he wasn't convicted of it. It's the kind of witness I could imagine skipping, but Greg decides it's worth a try. We pull off the highway and drive up to this small house, where a guy with a mohawk is hauling stuff out to a dumpster. I see a woman in the rearview mirror.
8: What's your name? I'm sorry.
9: Oh, yeah, I'm Ramona Dismukes.
8: Oh, you're Ramona Dismukes.
1: She seems excited to talk to Greg, but says the house is too much of a mess to invite him in. She suggests another spot.
9: I mean, there's like a Whataburger up the street, right around the corner.
10: Okay.
9: And I can
10: your
9: go
10: Your husband
9: there.
10: Said you might have, like, files.
1: Naomi and Alvin meet us at the Whataburger. There's loud music, soda fountains and fryers going, people coming in and out. Ramona blazes in, big expressive face. Her hair is wild and curly, some of the layers dyed cherry red. She slaps down this giant binder, very dusty, that says Mona's Articles. She also goes by Mona, in cursive letters next to what looks like a cigarette burn. It's full of old newspaper clippings that leave flakes on the table. Apparently, all those years Greg was developing his theories of what really happened in 1987, Ramona was nursing her own. Ramona tells us she got involved in this case because of her best friend, Cheryl Vasquez. When they were still teenagers, Cheryl married Ramona's brother, which made them best friends and sisters-in-law. Cheryl was 19 when she disappeared, the same summer as all the Desert Killer victims. When bodies started turning up in the desert, Ramona was worried that Cheryl was going to be one of them. She felt the cops weren't looking hard enough for her friend. So she enlisted her mom, and they decided to figure out what happened to Cheryl themselves. They knew Cheryl was last seen at this one Circle K convenience store. And so they came up with, frankly, a totally bonkers plan.
9: We started hanging out at that Circle K. But my mom was literally tricking me. She was like, go sit on that wall, and somebody's going to come and try to kidnap you, and I'll call the cops, and we'll get them, and we'll know who it was. And I'm like...
10: Your mom sounds like a real character from what I've...
9: She was feisty until the moment she died. She had me sitting on that wall in little shorts, 17 years old, waiting to get me kidnapped. I'm like, thanks, Mom. But
1: as strange as the plan was, there was some logic to it. Ramona and Cheryl were about the same age, and according to Ramona, looked so alike that they got mistaken for sisters. Ramona's mom thought she could use her daughter's looks to lure out the desert killer. Ramona says that she and her mom did the Circle K routine over a few days with no luck. Then, one afternoon, she was sitting on a wall outside the store in her shorts when she saw a truck approach. Word around town was that the desert killer drove a beige or a brown truck.
9: One day, this brown truck came rolling in and went to the store and came out and looked over at me and was like, oh, threw a quarter at me. Go home. Huh? Go home. Your family's looking for you. They said I stole you. The cops are asking me questions. You need to take your ass home. And I'm like, who are you talking to? And I didn't know.
1: This was how Ramona first met David Wood. At this point, the cops were starting to zero in on him for the disappearances, including Cheryl's. And he knew it. He mistakenly thought Ramona was Cheryl because, again, they looked alike. So that part of the plan actually worked. Ramona says he tossed a quarter at her, as in, you're the girl the cops think I abducted. Please use this quarter to call home on the payphone. Tell everyone you're safe. Ramona goes on to tell us about the surprising relationship that developed between her, her mom, and David Wood. Something between a friendship and a covert op. David Wood himself remembers spending time with the two of them. But what he didn't know is that they were also spying on him. Ramona says her mom started inviting David Wood to their house.
9: He'd come over, she'd give him coffee, they'd hang out, they'd talk. My mom thought she was slick, and she was. My mom was like, you know, I'm going to sit here and talk to him, you go search his truck, you know.
1: She says she stole David Wood's keys and rifled through his truck, trying to find something incriminating. But she never did. She also saw him get nauseous around blood. She cut her hand in front of him once, which, while not exactly exonerating, didn't scream serial killer either. For Ramona and her mom, it all added up to one thing. David Wood could not be the desert killer. Ramona says her mom was eager to help clear his name.
9: My mom immediately called the detectives. He's the wrong guy. So they're like, oh, we want to come and talk to you.
1: The police came to the house and asked Ramona to come down to the station to give a statement to detectives. She was sketched out.
9: And I said, no, I'm not going to give you a statement. And they said, well, we want to show you something. So they put me in the car and took me out to the desert. And they're like, you know, there's bodies out here and it'd be really easy for you to be out here. And they wanted me to write a statement. They told me out there in the desert, we need you to go back and write a statement. We need you to tell us that David Wood tried to take you. I said, but he didn't try to take me. He threw a quarter at me and told me to go home. I said, well, that's not what we need you to say. I said, but that's not the truth. And they said, you know, you look just like all the other girls that are gone. This could be you. And I was like, are you threatening me? And they're like, well, no, we're just telling you that if you don't put him away, he might take you.
1: Ramona says the detectives who drove her out to the desert were Johnny Guerrero and his partner, Alfonso Marquez. She eventually put all of this in a sworn statement to the court. Ramona is not the first person to accuse these guys of abusing their power. There's George Hall, the guy who called Greg with the whole story of the jailhouse informants and the red carpet treatment, and later laid out his claims in a sworn declaration. According to trial transcripts, at least one other witness claimed the police tried to add falsehoods to her statement. In a different case from around this time, a suspect told a reporter that Detective Guerrero bullied him into a false confession. We asked Detective Guerrero about that interrogation, and he said he didn't remember it. He also denied ever taking Ramona out to the desert. Actually, what he said was, quote, she's full of shit. Moreover, he told us in his 15 years in homicide, quote, I was never accused of any wrongdoing or coercion by anyone I talked to or any case I worked, unquote. Detective Marquez, for his part, died a couple of years ago. But it is worth noting that he had a reputation for lying and using force. In a different case, he allegedly bullied a 16-year-old kid to make him confess to two murders. The kid was later exonerated after serving nearly 20 years in prison. Watching the lawyers interview Ramona, watching them jot down notes at every twist and turn, I was struck by how absurd it was that this was where we found ourselves, 50 days out from the execution. All of us huddled around a table in this Whataburger, the lawyers trying to piece together something useful from this zany story. Ramona is entertaining, but since I'm not steeped in the case, it also seems like she mixes theories and stories and gossip and evidence so effortlessly, and it's such a rapid clip that it's a little hard to keep up, much less to accept it all at face value.
10: Yeah, right.
1: I look over at Greg and Naomi to see how they're reacting, to get some clue about how seriously I should take all of this. But they're more or less statues. Very stoic, these two lawyers on a Whataburger. All of which to say, I'm not sure how to assess some of the other claims Ramona makes. The most explosive ones concern a very important person in the case against David Wood, Judith Kelling.
9: And when I heard her name, I'm like, this is that prostitute that's saying David raped her.
10: Yes.
1: Judith Kelling was the woman who claimed David Wood raped her out in the desert. Ramona says she was out one day looking for her sister-in-law, who was still missing, when she spotted Kelling and sidled up to her.
9: So I'm like playing it cool with her, and I'm like, oh, yeah, you know, I'm looking for my sister, and and she's like, oh, the David Wood thing. She's like, yeah, you know, that's all bullshit. And I was like, what do you mean? And she's like, he didn't do anything to me.
10: Really?
9: Really?
10: So she told you this in... After David Wood's arrested in October of 1987.
9: After he was already charged with her rape, when he was charged with, before he was...
1: You can tell in Greg's voice how much he would love to poke holes in Judith Kelling's credibility. It's something he's been trying to do for years. For example, he found one source who gave a sworn statement to the court that Judith Kelling had been a police informant, and specifically that she'd been Detective Johnny Guerrero's informant when she reported her rape. Judith also spent long stretches in jail around this time on drug charges. On top of that, Greg has noticed that her story of what exactly happened in the desert kept changing, getting more and more aligned with other things the police believed about David Wood and the murders. Greg uses these points to make an argument in court filings. Desperate to solve the murders, Detective Guerrero squeezed an equally desperate Judith Kelling to point the finger at David Wood. We asked Detective Guerrero about all of this, and he denies that Kelling was ever his informant. Judith Kelling died a decade ago, so Greg can't ask her about it. But here, in this Whataburger, Ramona claims Kelling revealed much more to her about what really went down.
9: This is what she's telling me. They made a deal with me to get me out of jail, and all I got to do is testify against this guy. I was like, well, were you even raped? She's like, yeah, but not by him. Mm. I'm like, who? She said, Mike Plyler. I'm like, who's this guy?
1: Mike Plyler? What? The same guy Greg asked about at the courthouse a few hours ago? The one I thought was a long shot? I look over at Greg, and I can see he's just as surprised. He's barely able to contain himself, nodding so hard it's like he's swaying. Ramona says that after she got Mike Plyler's name from Judith, she and her mom looked for the guy and, well, basically stalked him. They staked out his apartment, watched him come and go. They were blown away by the similarities between this man and David Wood. Similar builds, similar tattoos. On top of the similar trucks, they also both drove red motorcycles. I can practically see the gears turning in Greg's mind. And as the Whataburger fills with the sound of someone making the world's loudest milkshake, he tosses out one more question.
10: Do you have any information about this nickname Skeeter that supposedly is...
9: That's Skeeter. Mike Plyler's Skeeter.
10: Well, when you say that, how do you know that he's Skeeter?
9: Because that's what Judith called him.
10: Is that right?
9: That's what she called him. She called him Skeeter. So, that's Skeeter.
1: Ramona says that she went to the cops back in 1987 and told them everything she learned about David Wood, about Judith Kelling, and about Michael Plyler. And she says the cops did nothing. They could have, for example, looked more into Plyler, gotten some DNA samples, polygraphed him. Instead, Ramona says, they simply told her to stay away. Ramona's whole story is wild, obviously. And as we wrap up at the Whataburger, it's not clear to me how Greg is going to use it all, whether he's going to try to corroborate any of these details. And I'm not sure that's really possible. I can imagine what a prosecutor might say. For example, the Judith Kelling story, that it wasn't David Wood who raped her. Well, the state could point to trial testimony from Kelling's sister, who said Judith identified David Wood as the rapist right after it happened. Greg could go after the sister's credibility, but the question remains, why would Judith Kelling make a grand revelation to Ramona, a teenager she just met? There's also a question about Ramona's motivations. I found an old news story that says she was banned from the El Paso County Jail. She had allegedly graffitied "I love David Wood" on the wall of a visiting booth. Ramona denies it and says people were just out to tarnish her reputation because she was questioning the police department's version of events. Still, not a great thing to have out there on the internet. But what's most useful to Greg, I think, are all those moments when the cops appeared to have tunnel vision. For example, when Ramona says they tried to get her to falsely accuse David Wood, or when she says they ignored the Plyler story, especially if the state didn't tell Wood's lawyers about this stuff before his trial. I wouldn't call these bombshells, but I would call them good evidence. And you could argue that Greg only found it all because the execution date forced him to knock on every door one more time. I ended up calling Mike Plyler a few weeks later. He confirmed that he did live in El Paso during the time in question. His tone got a little sharp when I asked if he went by the nickname Skeeter. He interrupted me and said, quote, "That's false." When asked about raping anyone or being the desert killer, he said, quote, "I haven't done nothing. I don't have nothing to hide." After we hung up, I sent him Ramona's claims. He ghosted me. I do feel for him. This whole episode made me see just how easy it is for anyone to be accused of pretty egregious stuff in a legal filing. In this case, rape and being a suspect in a serial murder case. All because some stranger mentions your name in a Whataburger. We felt we had to use Plyler's name, given how much it showed up in the lawyer's legal filing. But we also felt like this man deserves every possible opportunity to respond. So, after I sent a ton of follow-ups that went unanswered, Alvin and I decided we just had to try in person. Plyler lives in a mid-sized city in the South. When we got to his house, there were a couple of warning signs about a pit bull, and then we heard barking. I did see a dog through the window. Pretty cute, actually. Plyler opened up just to tell us, quote, "I'm not interested." I asked if I could give him a folder with Ramona's claims. He suggested I throw it in the garbage. I leaned over to put it on the doormat, and by the time I stood back up, the door was closed. The whole thing lasted maybe 10 seconds. I haven't been able to reach him since.
0: Maurice Chemin. That is from his brand new podcast, The Last 12 Weeks, which is made by Serial with the New York Times and the Marshall Project. You can hear the rest wherever you get your podcasts. We've arrived at Act Two of our program. Act Two, bottle episode. What is the plural of Hail Mary? Is it Hail Marys? It seems like it should be the hail part that gets to be the part that's plural, because that's the action, right? That's the thing that's happening. But just Hail's Mary just sounds weird. I ask this because Mickey Meek has this story where you need the plural.
11: Aisha Wallace Palomares came across this thing sort of by accident. She's an immigration reporter for a website called LA Taco, and she heard about a lot of people gathering every week outside a detention center called Otay Mesa in San Diego. It's in a pretty desolate spot, surrounded by industrial parks and mountains with off-roading trails.
12: I think when I first walked up, I think Kiss was playing. A Kiss song was playing. And, I just remember very cozy, very friendly, very positive, you know, even though this was, you know, across, you know, you're looking at this detention center that has beige walls and two layers of fence with barbed wire. And it's just like, you know, very stark contrast.
11: It was a whole group of people, about 150 who brought their dogs and kids. They wanted the people inside to know they were there, which is kind of a puzzle because of the fences. Hence the music, which they played pretty loud. They also flew kites and the kids blew bubbles, hoping to get some of them over the detention center's walls. Aisha watched a pastor walk up to a microphone and speaker that was set up.
12: And he turned around and faced the detention center. He said, "All right, everyone, I want you guys to like yell, you are not alone.
13: You are not alone. Let's say it to the hostages behind us. You are not alone." So two more times. You are not alone.
11: There are more than 1,300 detainees inside Otay Mesa, and a lot of them don't have a good, reliable way to communicate with the outside world. In theory, they should be able to make phone calls. There are these tablets they can use to text or do video chats. But the reality is that they have to pay to do any of that. And a lot of people land in detention without any money. And sometimes their families have no idea where they've been taken. They can try to look it up online in ICE's detainee locator, but that's not always accurate or up to date. And if you're wondering, don't people have a right to a free phone call? The answer is no.
12: And then I just kind of start to notice that they're like calling over the fence. The organizers ask for A numbers.
11: Can you just explain like what's an A number?
12: Yeah, it's called an alien number. It's basically a number that is designated to someone who's a non-citizen. And A numbers are really important for family members to locate their loved ones when they've been detained.
11: If they can get someone's A number, organizers can put money directly on their books. The organizers then started shushing people. Everyone went silent, which Aisha thought was kind of strange until
12: I heard people yell from inside the detention center.
11: Wow.
12: Someone was saying Russia. So at first the organizers thought that they were requesting someone who speaks Russian. But then they were realizing that the person inside was telling them that the A number they were sharing was Russian.
11: They had translators on hand for at least 13 languages, including Arabic, Russian, Swahili, and Tagalog. A couple people stood by with notebooks and wrote A numbers into them. They then immediately tried sending money through these apps. Up to $20 for phone calls and text messages, and another $45 for commissary. That was the goal, get as many A numbers as possible.
12: You know, this is not like the easiest way to communicate, right?
11: Like, have you heard of this kind of thing happening at other detention centers before?
12: No, I have not. This is the first time that I had heard anything like this before.
11: Detainees were yelling from different outdoor yards, little patches of concrete with a single basketball hoop. So at some point, someone started bringing a listening device with a parabolic dish. And it's not the only way they communicated.
12: I guess there's like a drain in one of the yards, or I'm not sure if it's in every yard. And so some of the detainees started like kneeling and like yelling through the hole.
11: The organizers, who call themselves the Otay Mesa Detention Collective, told Aisha that the first time they realized they could communicate through bullhorns and shouting was shortly after they started gathering outside the detention center last fall. They were giving out tamales and bags of fruit to families coming for visiting hours when they heard a woman yelling from inside the detention center. She was yelling on behalf of another woman who was inside and far from her family. Here's a recording of that.
14: What's her name? She's from Oxnard, California. She wants her family to know she's here. What's her name?
12: Her name was Yulisa, and her family did not know where she was. And so they were asking if the organizers could connect with the family or just get some help so that her family could know that she was in Otay Mesa.
11: One of the organizers posted video of that exchange on Instagram, and it went viral. Someone responded in a comment, "She's my in-law," and then set up a GoFundMe that said Yulisa's family had been looking for her for a week. Until then, all they knew was that she never showed up to pick up her one-year-old daughter from daycare. When Aisha first saw that video, she thought it was something that had happened once. She didn't realize it was happening all the time until she was there. In the middle of all these A numbers being shouted out, another thing happened.
12: I was just like observing and I saw like people scramble, you know, the organizers sort of like scramble and say like, there's a bottle, there's a bottle. And then I see like a Core Civic truck like start to like kind of drive down.
11: Core Civic is the private company that runs this detention center.
12: It was a game of who was going to get there first, the Core Civic security truck or the vigil attendee. And one of the vigil attendees ended up grabbing the bottle and bringing it back. And then like a bottle, I was like, a bottle? Like what?
11: What kind of bottle was it?
12: It was a lotion bottle, you know, like a travel sized like lotion bottle. And I was just in that moment, like someone threw a bottle from inside the detention facility. You know, it's a pretty wide distance to throw something over.
11: I measured it on Google Maps. The shortest distance they would have had to throw the lotion bottle is about 90 feet.
12: And I had chills, you know, I was like, that's insane. I noticed that everyone kind of got excited. And then I think, I don't know if it was Blue or Holly walks over to me and says, you know, there was a note attached to the bottle. And I was like, what?
11: Is it attached to it or is it inside of it?
12: It's attached to it. I think they used the sort of like sticker on the bottle to sort of use that adhesive to like somehow attach the note to that. And then that's like what it was wrapped on.
11: So Blue brings it over to you and
12: she says, do you want to hold it? My stomach kind of dropped and I said, yes. And I'm just holding this note in my hands and I'm reading it.
11: I was wondering, can you read that message for me?
12: Yeah, I can. Good afternoon. My wife and I have been at OMDC since April 15th, 2025. It's cold here all the time, and the food is poor. For 290 days, we haven't eaten a single piece of fruit, banana, apple, orange, or anything fresh. We are all in one big room with no doors or windows. We can't see any grass or trees. We are all constantly sick. There is no internet. My lawyer was not given my phone calls. Many people here have been sitting for 12, 14, 16, 18 months without a final court decision.
11: Aisha asked the main organizer, a preschool teacher with bright blue hair named Jean Wong, is this the first time someone had thrown a note over to them?
12: And then Jean tells me that this is not the first note, that there's several notes that they've received, but this is the longest note that they've had. Most of them have had A numbers, but she says that this person from inside was so desperate to have their story told that they had actually thrown another bottle with the same exact note earlier that day.
11: What kind of other objects have come over?
12: Lotion bottles, deodorant bottles, and I think even a AA battery.
11: Most of what they got that day were A numbers. Aisha says about 50, mostly from people shouting and throwing bottles over with multiple numbers scrawled on them. I reached out to Core Civic about the conditions described in the letter that Aisha read. They denied all the allegations, called them flatly false and inconsistent with their standards. There have been reports reports for decades about inhumane living conditions and poor medical care at Otay Mesa and other ICE detention facilities. But these problems have gotten a lot worse since President Trump returned to office because the number of people in detention has increased so dramatically. Things like overcrowding, not getting enough food, or getting food that's spoiled. Also, physical and verbal abuse from guards. One of the biggest issues right now, detainees needing medical treatment and not getting it. Over the past year, the death rate in ICE custody has more than doubled compared to recent years. More than 50 people since President Trump came back to office. One of them was a Haitian man named Emmanuel Damas. He went into septic shock from a toothache. It's worth noting that most people in ICE detention facilities do not have a criminal record. Crossing the border illegally or overstaying a visa is not a criminal offense. It's a civil violation. While Aisha was there, some of the detainees who'd gotten money put into their accounts sent text messages to the organizers. They requested music they wanted organizers to blast. Others wanted their texts read out loud.
15: I put it into Google Translate and it said, "Are you guys outside? We can hear you, we can hear you, we can hear you. We love you, thank you."
11: At the end of the day, the organizers asked Aisha, "Please don't publish anything about how we're communicating with detainees." They worried it would all get shut down. But then they texted the people inside, including the person who threw over the lotion bottle, and asked what they thought. The answer? Publish it. The detainees wanted the story out. They wanted people to know what was happening.
0: Miki Meek is a producer on our show. ICE did not respond to our request for comment. You can find more of Aisha Wallace Palomares' reporting at the website LA Taco. 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Thanks as always to our program's co-founder, Mr. Tori Malatia. You know, people are always walking up to him and asking him, "How do I get into radio?" And he always tells them.
2: So, you know, I mean, right away the antennas go up.
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1: 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Radiolab starts with the story of perhaps the most iconic patient zero of all time, Typhoid Mary. Then, they dive into a molecular detective story to pinpoint the beginning of AIDS. And after that, they're left wondering if you can trace the spread of an idea. Radiolab, after the news.
2: From CBC News, The World This Hour, I'm Mike Miles. We begin with breaking news out of the Northwest Territories. The village of Fort Simpson has been ordered to evacuate because of approaching wildfires about 7 kilometers away. Officials don't expect the flames to reach the community overnight. The roughly 1,200 residents are being told to head to Yellowknife, a 7-hour drive. Planes are also being arranged for the evacuees. Tornado warnings have been called down for eastern Saskatchewan, but 2 new ones have been issued for more areas of western Manitoba, in addition to the one near Roblin. Environment Canada says a severe thunderstorm is centered over Lake Manitoba. People there are advised to take cover. Search and rescue teams have pulled 4 people out of the Strait of Georgia, about 10 kilometers southwest of Vancouver International Airport. Their boat had capsized. 6 other people are still missing. The Coast Guard says no one was wearing a personal

0: 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We're celebrating everyday Canadians who are making a difference in their community, and that includes right here in the Northwest Territories. 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
1: WNYC.
2: See?
1: Yeah.
6: So have we said where we are on tape yet?
7: Starting us off today are our producers Lynn Levy and Sean Cole.
8: Very pretty day to be on an abandoned island where victims of contagious disease were quarantined, and one in particular who lived here, died here, never believing that she was in fact sick and dangerous.
9: So this is a story that begins when?
7: It starts in 1906, and it doesn't start on the island, it starts in Oyster Bay.
9: Ooh, nice neighborhood.
7: Very nice. There was this one rich family on vacation there.
10: And their daughter gets sick. She gets sick first.
7: This is Judy Leavitt.
10: I am a professor emerita at the University of Wisconsin.
7: And she wrote a book about this story. So basically, the girl, the daughter, has a fever. Then her sister comes down with it. And then her mom and a maid.
10: About 6 out of 11 in the family get sick.
7: And with this disease, the fever is just the first part of it.
10: Both diarrhea or constipation are reported. So it can go either way, I guess.
7: What is it? Typhoid.
10: And they couldn't figure out what had caused the disease. So they called in this sanitary engineer named George Soper.
7: With the public health department. He was a go-to guy for

0: outbreaks like this. Back then, the Department of Public Health was thinking, you know, you get sick because of something dirty near you.
1: In the well or in the pipes.
0: Yeah, so he looks into all of that.
2: Did a whole test on the house and the water and everything. Couldn't find anything, and so
0: he starts talking to the family.
2: And he started quizzing them all, and they remember.
0: Eventually,
2: that they had a summer.
0: He builds up this whole picture of several outbreaks going back years.
3: 1900, Mamaroneck. A New York family had a house for the summer. 1902, Dark Harbor, Maine. 1904, seven cases. Sands Point, New York. Autumn, 1906. Winter, 1907, New York City.
0: All these cases, and they all had one thing in common.
1: What?
0: Each of these families had employed the same cook.
4: Really?
0: Which is funny, because when you cook food, you kill the bacteria in the food.
1: Yeah. Oh, so it couldn't be the cook then.
0: But this cook...
2: Her most famous dish was peach melba, which is ice cream and fresh peaches.
0: Fresh peaches. Raw fruit.
2: That was a perfect medium.
0: And the cook's name was Mary Mallon.
1: Mary Mallon.
4: Wait a second, Chuckle.
1: Typhoid
4: Mary is who we're talking about.
1: Oh, so we know this story.
0: No, you don't know this story.
1: What do you mean?
0: Everybody thinks they know this story. I thought I knew the story, and then when I looked into it, I realized I didn't know the first thing about it. And when you look into the details, they tell us some very difficult things about who we were and who we still are in a lot of ways. It's all in the details, all of the juice and problem.
4: Like the peach juice.
0: Yeah,
4: the
0: peach juice. Just like the peach juice.
4: We're still dealing with
1: it. Wait, I'm Robert Krulwich. Go ahead. Do the gear part.
4: I'm Jad Abumrad.
1: This is Radiolab. And in this hour...
4: A series of stories that all hew to that delicious story archetype we call...
1: Patient Zero. The first cause.
4: We'll try to trace ideas and trends and massive social traumas like pandemics back to that one person.
1: Or one critter.
4: Yep.
1: Or the other way you call it is called the but for. If you didn't have this thing, but for this thing, you wouldn't have the rest of the story.
4: I like the but for.
1: The but for.
4: But, meanwhile.
1: Back to the peaches.
0: So, George Soper's like, I've got to find this woman. And when he finds her.
2: She's in New York City, working for another family.
0: So he goes to the house. Walks into the kitchen, sees this woman, 5'6", blonde hair, blue eyes, Irish immigrant, 36 years old.
2: And he says, Mary Mallon, I think you're causing disease in people, and I want samples of your urine, feces, and blood.
0: Good afternoon. And she says,
5: what are you accusing me of being sick?
0: Playing the role of Mary is Columbia Public Health Professor David Rossner.
5: How dare you? I'm not a sick person.
4: What does she do?
5: She traces him out of the building.
2: With a fork in her hand.
0: A serving fork.
4: A serving fork?
0: Yeah.
4: But did she have typhoid? Did she outwardly have typhoid?
0: Well, that's the thing.
5: She never had any symptoms.
0: She was actually the first documented case in North America of a healthy carrier, which is to say someone who has the disease and is contagious, but never actually feels the symptoms. So in one weird way, Soper's thrilled. Like, he's only read about this, and then here she is in front of him. But think of how all of this must have sounded to Mary. I mean, some guy from outer space comes into your kitchen and says you're diseased and you're hurting people. I mean, she must have thought,
5: what? I feel fine. I'm living a moral life. I'm not a vagrant. I'm employed. I'm a good, solid citizen.
0: Mm-hmm.
5: You know, you would be crazed too, wouldn't you, even today?
4: You'd probably grab your knife, yeah.
5: Yeah, you'd grab your knife.
1: Well, does he have any evidence, though, that she is spreading the disease?
0: Not yet. That's why he needs her poop. So he goes back, finds her at a rooming house. She kicks him out, swears at him.
2: She apparently had quite a temper.
0: And then the health department sends in this female doctor.
2: By the name of S. Josephine Baker. Maybe she could ask for blood, feces, and urine a little more gently.
0: I just don't know how you ask for that gently. But she tries. And when it doesn't work, she comes back a little bit later with cops.
2: And they come to the house, and Mary Mallon, when she realizes what's happening, disappears.
0: What do you mean disappears? She just vanishes?
2: Completely vanishes. They end up searching the entire place, and they can't find her. Finally, I think they're about to leave when one of them spots
5: her skirt at coming outside of a door.
2: It's a little piece of calico, it kind of stuck in a doorway.
5: And they open the door and there she is.
2: And so they drag her out and she comes out kicking and screaming and...
5: Screaming and kicking.
2: It takes all of them to drag her out.
5: Protesting.
2: And they get her in the ambulance and Josephine Baker sits on her, as according to her, sits on her.
0: And Baker later said...
2: Something like, it was like being in a cage with an angry lion.
0: So they take her down to the hospital.
2: They tested her feces and urine and they found that, yes, she was in fact a carrier of... live typhoid bacilli.
6: It's a weird island, man. I spent a while on here.
2: So they isolate her and they ultimately move her.
6: Okay, good.
2: From Manhattan to North Brother Island.
7: Let's have a bit of a haunted vibe.
8: Yeah.
5: And there she is.
8: Thanks, man.
0: We went there to just to. Trying to get our heads around what she must have thought.
7: What do you think?
4: What was the island like?
8: Man, everything is completely overgrown.
0: On one end, there are all of these medical, former medical buildings, including a giant hospital where they isolated tuberculosis patients. So a big, brick, stately building. And then on the other side of the island, there's smaller wooden buildings that are crushed.
8: This may be where her cottage is.
0: Where her cottage would be if it was still standing, but it's not standing anymore.
2: Well, it was one room. It had a kitchen, it had a sleeping area and a sitting area. It probably wasn't so bad if you didn't have to stay there. You know, any places that you're not free to leave becomes like a prison.
0: So we're marching around, and then Lynn says to me, hey, look at the view, and...
8: Holy moly!
7: Take a look at that.
8: It's right there.
0: That's when it really hit me.
8: If this is where her cabin was, then one window of it looked exactly onto Manhattan.
7: She could have seen where she used to live.
0: This was like the most horrible seaside vacation.
2: Almost the whole time they had her incarcerated, they took... feces 3 times a week, which is, you know, it's not pleasant to have to do that. And sometimes she was negative and sometimes she was positive.
4: Wait, what?
0: So that's another thing that they were figuring out at the time. So she was probably an intermittent carrier.
4: What does that mean?
0: The disease is always in her. But sometimes she excretes it and sometimes she doesn't.
4: Oh, that must have been confusing for her.
9: When I first came here, I was so nervous and almost prostrated with grief and trouble. My eyes began to twitch.
0: This is from a letter that Mary wrote from the island.
9: I have, in fact, been a peep show for everybody.
0: But if you keep reading it, and in fact it's addressed to a lawyer, it's clear that she was fighting this. And she had been sending her own feces samples herself to a private lab in Manhattan. And each one of those was negative.
4: Really?
9: The tuberculosis men would say, there she is. The kidnapped woman.
8: Yeah, that is poison ivy.
0: She sues the city and loses. Still, there are all of these questions as to whether any of this is legal. I mean, even George Soper, the guy who hunted her down, said it was contrary to the Constitution of the United States to hold her under the circumstance.
4: And how long was she on this island for?
0: 3 years.
4: Wow.
0: And then... what changed was a new health commissioner took over.
2: And so he says it's just not right that we keep a healthy woman locked up like this.
0: Mm-hmm.
2: She was not dangerous to anybody if she didn't cook.
0: He lets her go.
1: He lets her go?
0: Yeah. Back to Manhattan. But he makes her promise.
2: She did promise. She signed an affidavit.
0: Saying she'll never cook again. And she was released. They set her up with a job as a laundress and they went, here you go, Mary. And then, they kept track of her for a while.
4: Hmm.
0: And then at a certain point, they kind of stopped keeping track of her.
4: What happened?
1: Dun, dun, dun, dun. So how many years will go by?
0: Five.
4: What happens next?
0: There's an outbreak of typhoid.
1: Oh, boy.
4: Where?
1: Where?
0: At a maternity hospital.
1: Oh, you're kidding.
4: Wow.
0: Josephine Baker, who sat on her in the ambulance before, she says that she goes and pays a visit and walks into the kitchen, and she says the first person that she encountered was Typhoid Mary Mallon. George Soper did some legwork on where Mary had been, and it turned out she had worked at a restaurant, two Ooh. Hotels, an inn, and a sanatorium, as well as the hospital.
10: Wow.
0: And at least according to his account, two of the people that she made sick during those couple years were children.
3: She was now a woman who could not claim innocence. She was known willfully and deliberately to have taken desperate chances with human life. She had abused her privilege. She had broken her parole.
2: So then they put her back on North Brother Island, back in her bungalow. And there she sits.
3: She was a dangerous character and must be treated accordingly.
1: Absolutely. She's broke her promise.
4: Yeah, I totally agree.
1: She made a deal and she didn't keep the deal.
0: But the thing is that at the time she was sent back to the island, there were hundreds of other healthy carriers identified all over New York, and some of them were cooks.
4: Huh.
0: And yet Mary was the only one who they isolated in this way.
4: Why? Why only her?
0: I think it was more about making people feel safe than actually making them safe.
11: Oh, look out for this stair. It's all crumbled.
0: She was what we needed at the time.
11: We're in the hospital where the tuberculosis patients were quarantined.
0: This was towards the end of Lynn and my visit to the island.
11: Yeah, these must be the wards.
7: Definitely.
11: Yeah.
7: So when was she here?
11: This is where they brought her after she had a stroke. And this is where she was for the last 6 years of her life.
7: Did she die in here?
11: Yeah.

0: this next story.
1: Well, it's so huge.
0: It's the ultimate patient zero story, really.
1: Many of us have lived through this. It's as recent an event. It's such a recent event that it still hurts and it still bleeds.
0: Yeah.
1: And in it somewhere is the patient that is called zero. So this is.
0: Yeah. A lot of people are going to help us tell the story. But starting us off is science writer, Radiolab regular, Carl Zimmer.
2: So in 1981, doctors for the first time describe
3: a mysterious newly discovered disease,
2: a syndrome,
3: which affects mostly homosexual men.
2: The young men in Los Angeles
0: were dying.
4: The number of cases has been growing faster and faster.
5: So far, more than 80 Americans have died.
4: 258 people have died. 625 people have died.
0: Of course, this is the part we all know, how from those first few cases in L.A., AIDS became one of the deadliest pandemics the world has ever seen.
6: More dangerous than the plague of the Middle Ages.
0: But back at the beginning, there was a story that I've not been able to shake for the last 30 years, and it's a story that I want to reimagine right now.
7: Right after news of this syndrome started to break,
0: that's science writer David Quammen, who along with Carl will be one of our guides.
2: Epidemiologists were trying to figure out where
8: did it come from?
2: And they were thinking like, well, maybe it's a sexually transmitted disease.
0: So the CDC launches a study.
7: Of a group of about 30 patients.
0: Gay men.
7: In New York, Los Angeles, and San Francisco to see who had had sexual contact with whom.
0: Is that just a series of interviews with people?
2: Yeah. Please name all the people that you've slept with.
0: The CDC eventually releases the results of this survey in the form of a diagram.
7: Like a network drawing. With circles representing patients and then lines representing sexual contact.
0: And each patient, each little circle, was numbered.
7: New York, 7. Los Angeles, 12.
0: So you didn't know who was who, but you could tell immediately when you look at this thing that of all the 30 or so circles, there was one circle that was special. It had lines coming out in every direction.
7: 7 or 8 emanating from him.
0: Like the hub of a wheel. Except all the spokes on this wheel connected to other wheels, which then shot out and connected to other wheels, fanning outward. At the center of it all was that one little circle numbered
7: 0. Number 0.
0: As far as we know, that was the first time that you ever get the term patient 0.
9: Patient 0 was a man, the central victim and victimizer.
0: This is from a 60 Minutes special in 1988. That year, a reporter named Randy Schultz had written a book called And the Band Played On that for the first time revealed the identity of Patient Zero.
9: He was a French-Canadian.
10: A very handsome airline steward.
9: Named Gaetan Dugas.
7: Gaetan Dugas.
9: Patient Zero.
0: A few minutes later in the report, Schultz comes on to describe
11: a guy who has got unlimited sexual stamina.
0: This sexual athlete who would fly from one hotspot to the next because of his job, having sex with literally thousands of men.
7: And as he knew he was dying, at least according to Randy Schultz, he became somewhat sinister and malicious. He would sleep with a male partner at a bathhouse in San Francisco or somewhere else. And then when the light came up, according to Randy Schultz, he would say, I've got gay cancer.
10: Now you're going to get it too.
12: You talk to him.
10: I talked to him, yeah.
0: This is Dr. Selma Dritz. She was part of that CDC study.
10: I told him that he was getting other people sick with it. And he said, my right to do whatever I want, my civil rights, I do as I please. I've got it. Why shouldn't they have it?
7: Really a chilling moment.
0: And pretty much from that moment on, Gaetan Dugas,
2: he just took on this aura. As single-handedly causing an epidemic in the United States.
0: Now, I don't know about you, but I first bumped into this story in the movie version of And the Band Played On. When I first saw that, AIDS had already infected 2.5 million people, and to think that it could all go back to this one guy just seemed unreal.
2: It was a very potent story, there's no doubt. And he gave HIV to a lot of people. There's no question about that. But what we do know is that he was not patient zero.
0: He was not patient zero.
2: No.
7: He was not the beginning point.
2: He wasn't.
0: Not even close.
1: Huh.
0: So here's the question that got me started on the story. Okay, so the gay steward, that was the movie stuck in my head. But what's the real movie? What movie can we make about the beginning of the AIDS epidemic?
1: And how exactly do we know that Gaetan Dugas wasn't patient zero?
2: Well, there are a couple reasons we know it. So one thing that people started to do
0: scientists?
2: Was to, they went started going back and looking at people who had died.
7: People who died mysteriously.
2: AIDS-like things.
0: In the past.
7: Might some of them have been early cases?
2: And they started finding a lot.
8: Robert Rayford had AIDS 12 years before it was recognized in this country in 1959. A sailor in Britain died of pneumocystis pneumonia.
0: And so, for a while, you had all these new patient zeros.
8: In 1961, a nurse in Chicago died of Kaposi sarcoma.
2: But the real definitive blow to this whole patient zero nonsense came by actually looking at the virus itself.
0: In 1984, same year that Gaten Dugas died, scientists isolate the virus.
2: HIV.
0: Which is really just a little string of genetic code that gets into your body and into your cells and uses your cells to make copies of itself. But here's the thing.
7: When it replicates within a single patient, it copies itself imprecisely. It mutates quickly. It changes a lot.
0: As the virus duplicates itself inside a person, the dupes often have little copying errors in them, little mutations. And it turns out those errors, they happen at a predictable rate. You can kind of almost predict how many you're going to see in a year or 5 years. And so the amount of changes that you see out there, the diversity, really, of the viruses in the AIDS population, well, that becomes really good information. And so a group of scientists began to look at
7: the amount of diversity among HIV patients in the U.S.
2: and other parts of the world.
1: And the more diversity, the longer the virus has been around.
7: Right, right.
2: And they could use that kind of like a clock. If you have a virus here and a virus there,
0: you could measure how different they are, and you would know that it would take a certain amount of time for them to get that different. And to make a long story short,
2: the picture they get is
0: that AIDS entered the United States
2: around 1966.
7: At a time when Gaten Dugas was still a virginal adolescent.
0: From there, scientists were able to trace the virus back to Haiti, and from Haiti, back to Africa.
2: So if you want to get to the real patient zero, as it were, the most interesting stuff comes from Africa. So one way to try to figure out its origins there is to go looking for the virus.
7: Yep, and that takes us back to ZR59 and DRC60. Can we talk about them?
1: Sure.
0: What?
7: These are the two earliest known HIV-positive human specimens.
0: And this is where, for me at least, the story gets way bigger than I imagined. Now, the first sample,
7: ZR59,
0: came to light in the late 90s. Somehow, scientists unearthed a very old tube of blood from a hospital in Kinshasa in the Democratic Republic of Congo. And when they tested it,
7: it had HIV. This had been taken from a Bantu man in 1959.
1: 1959?
7: Yeah. Nobody knows his name. Nobody even knows, I think, what he died of. And that was the only one for a number of years.
13: That was our one glimpse into the kind of deep history of HIV.
0: But then along comes that guy, Michael Warraby. He's an evolutionary biologist at the University of Arizona. And a few years ago, Michael went back to Kinshasa and found a second HIV sample. He actually found the virus lurking in a tiny bit of human tissue that was preserved in paraffin wax.
13: It's kind of like Han Solo in the Star Wars movie when he's kind of frozen in that carbonite or whatever that stuff is.
0: In this new sample, it was from the same town, Kinshasa, as the first, and also, more importantly, from the same time.
13: 1960. And with the two of them, then you can kind of go back in time. And so,
0: yes, like we described before, you can measure the differences between the samples, calculate how long it would take for those samples to get that different. And in the end, you can use these two samples to wind the clock all the way back to the virus that started it all. And it turned out
7: the most recent common ancestor of those two specimens
0: goes back to
7: about 1908.
0: 1908. That is when it started in human beings.
1: What? 1908? Is that what he said?
7: Give or take a margin of error.
2: Early 1900s.
1: Wow.
0: So around 1908, give or take, something happened.
7: That's right. That moment is the spillover.
1: Spillover.
7: Spillover is the term the scientists use to describe the moment when a virus in one species passes into another species.
2: You know, new diseases in humans tend to pop up from animals. So people said, okay, flu comes from birds. Where does HIV come from? To get at that answer, you have to look beyond human beings. You have to look at other viruses that are like HIV.
7: So the search was on.
14: The inability to find a similar disease in research animals.
0: Turns out right about the time that the HIV virus was discovered,
14: but scientists at the New England Primate Research Center,
0: some researchers found a virus like it in macaque monkeys.
14: Macaque monkey.
0: In fact, it was so similar that they called it
2: SIV.
7: simian immunodeficiency virus.
15: Yes, and that's where the origin quest started.
0: This is Beatrice Hahn.
15: I'm a professor of medicine and microbiology at the University of Pennsylvania.
0: And so after they found it in macaques, what happened?
15: It took a couple of years.
0: But eventually, she says, they found SIV.
15: And still another primate species, the sooty mangabey.
0: And then in a few more.
15: African green monkeys, mandrills.
0: Pretty soon it was all over the place.
15: There are now, I think, 40 different species of African monkeys known to have their own version of SIV.
0: So then the question was, which one of these monkeys or primates passed it to us?
15: Then, unexpectedly,
0: a researcher named Martine
15: Peters
7: at this center in Gabon
0: decided to test her chimps.
15: Two orphan chimpanzees.
7: And bingo. She found a very, very close match.
15: A virus that was the closest relative of HIV-1.
0: So?
15: Everybody said, well, you know.
7: It was a chimp.
1: It was a chimp. Okay.
7: Yeah, it came from a chimp.
15: Yes.
0: But then the question was, well, which chimps? Or rather, where?
7: Where exactly?
0: So?
7: Beatrice Hahn and her colleagues started looking at chimps that came from different parts of Western Central Africa.
0: Now, getting blood samples from chimps in the wild is pretty much...
15: It just isn't feasible. So you get stuck with fecal samples.
2: It's poop.
0: Huh.
15: Yes, poop.
2: There's lots of DNA in there.
0: And viruses.
2: So they would just go to where the chimpanzees would sleep at night, and they would just, you know, collect some poop.
0: Bring it back to the lab, and Beatrice would analyze all the viruses.
15: Over 90 different wild communities.
0: From every part of Central Africa.
15: Over 7,000 different fecal samples.
0: And slowly, they were able to piece together
15: which communities were infected and which ones had the closest to HIV-1. That's when it hit us for the first time.
0: What exactly hit you?
15: The geographic origin of these chimps.
0: In 2006, her and her colleagues published that the human AIDS virus comes from a group of chimps, a very specific group, that live in a very specific place.
7: This little corner of southeastern Cameroon.
15: Between the Boumba River, the Ngoka River, and the Sanga River.
0: These chimps were essentially penned between these three rivers.
7: It's an area probably only of 100 square miles, not much more than that.
0: Wow.
1: So when we're looking at what humans have, and we're looking at what all of those chimps in Africa have, the most perfect match is this little territory up there in Cameroon.
7: Yeah.
15: There is no other virus that is any closer. So that's that.
0: So can you reconstruct the spillover and the who that it spilled over into as best as you can understand it?
7: You can hypothesize. And the best hypothesis is the cut hunter hypothesis.
0: The cut hunter?
1: The C-U-T hunter?
7: That's right. A hunter who gets cut.
0: And what can we say about this guy? What do we know about him?
7: If we had to guess that human was probably a Bantu man living very near the forest or in the forest in southeastern Cameroon, he was hunting. Maybe he had a bow and arrow. Maybe he had a spear. And he kills a chimpanzee. Bingo, here's a big pile of meat. And he starts to butcher it. He's cutting open the chest cavity, he's pulling out organs, and he cuts himself. And he gets blood-to-blood contact. Chimpanzee blood against his blood. What happens is that the virus in the chimpanzee blood found itself in an environment that was unexpected, that was alien to it, but was not too much different from the biochemical environment it had been in, chimpanzee blood. It could function. And that's the moment. That's the moment it begins. That human is patient zero.
0: But why then? Why 1908? I mean, presumably people have been hunting chimps for a really long time. Why wouldn't this guy be patient 7 million?
7: That's another of the big questions. People certainly in Central Africa have been eating monkeys for thousands of years.
0: I mean, David says there's really no way to know, but this could have just been the right virus.
7: Maybe this particular virus evolved in a way that made it more transmissible in humans.
0: Or maybe it just got lucky to come along at precisely the right time.
2: What you're looking at...
0: This is Carl again.
2: ...is a time when this part of Africa was being heavily colonized. The French and the Belgians were building train systems. The populations were on the move. Kinshasa, which was then Leopoldville, it was exploding. It was huge.
7: The cities were attracting people from the boonies in those days.
0: So by 1908, all the virus has to do is get from that tiny village where the cut hunter lived to one of the new cities.
7: That happens almost certainly by river. I was stirred by the work of Beatrice Hahn and Mike Warby to see what this scenario looked like on the ground. So I went to southeastern Cameroon and I chartered a little boat, about a 30-foot wooden boat with an outboard motor.
0: And he traced the path of the virus.
7: We went down the Ngoko River and we stopped at a few villages. There are a couple little villages there, one of which has a market where you can buy monkey meat and crocodile meat.
0: And he says it wasn't hard to imagine how it all might have went down. Perhaps the cut hunter gave the virus to a woman, who then passed it on to a fisherman.
7: Fellow that I call the Voyager.
0: Who then got in a boat, as David did, and carried it down the river.
7: The Sanga River, which is the Ngoko is a tributary of the Sanga. Sanga becomes a bigger river, 200 meters wide, which then flows to the Congo River, the big river.
0: And into the city.
7: And I imagine him sliding into Brazzaville around 1920. The first HIV-positive man to arrive in an urban center where there's a much greater density of humans, where there are prostitutes, a greater fluidity of social and sexual interactions. And that seems to have been the place from which the disease went global.
16: Oh.

0: We could take it back even farther, actually.
1: What do you mean?
0: Farther. Because if you want to make a movie about the start of it, well, this is not the start. Because we got it from chimps, right?
1: Right.
0: So you could ask, who was Chimp Zero? What do we know about Chimp Zero? Right?
2: Yeah. I mean, everything comes from somewhere. And again, by molecular work, scientists have been able to determine that the chimp virus is actually...
0: It actually comes from...
2: Two monkey viruses.
0: Two different monkeys from two completely different species.
1: What? Would they have encountered each other somewhere? Or had a fight? Or?
2: They probably encountered each other in the stomach of a chimp.
1: Meaning what?
3: Well, from the perspective of a chimpanzee, monkeys, they look tasty.
0: This is Nathan Wolf,
3: professor in human biology at Stanford University.
0: And he says to fully understand this part of the Chimp Zero narrative, you have to grasp how it is that chimps hunt. And this is something he witnessed.
3: In the Kibali National Forest in southwestern Uganda.
0: He described to us watching three male chimps converge on a tree full of colobus monkeys, which are these very small black and white monkeys.
3: And one individual managed to grab two juveniles, and then the three individuals all met up and
0: began to eat the monkey while it was still alive.
3: The chimpanzee was going after an organ, you know, that obviously was a tasty morsel that he was going after, and the monkey was screaming bloody murder.
0: It is quite disturbing to watch, he says.
3: But one of the things that struck me at that moment was the depth of contact between the blood and body fluids of this monkey and the chimpanzee.
0: The chimps are literally covered in blood. They have blood on their face and in their eyes. And from the virus's perspective, this is spillover heaven. Okay, so the following is the closest that we can get to a zero point in this entire narrative. We don't know where it happened.
3: And we don't know exactly the time, say some hundreds of thousands of years ago.
0: From the molecular clock, we know it was less than a million years. That's all we know. But whenever it was, Chimp Zero was hunting, and it comes upon a monkey called a red-capped mangabey.
3: The red-capped mangabey, this is a larger primate.
0: And these are tree-dwelling little guys?
3: Tree-dwelling.
0: A little bit of red fur on their heads.
3: Yes.
0: Chimp Zero spots one of these monkeys, eats it. And in the process, he catches a red-capped mangabey version of the AIDS virus. Next, sometime after that first kill, weeks, months, we don't know, maybe it was the same day, Chimp Zero comes across another monkey. And this monkey was called a spot-nosed guenon.
3: Yes.
0: It's got a spot on its nose, I assume.
3: There you go.
0: Very small.
3: One of the tiniest monkeys of all of the old world monkeys.
0: And Chimp Zero eats that monkey and gets a spot-nosed guenon version of the AIDS virus, or the SIV virus, inside it.
3: So you've got the red-capped mangabey, and you've got the spot-nosed guenon. So you've got a guenon and a mangabey.
0: Two completely different kinds of SIV viruses inside the same chimp. Now, under normal circumstances, according to Nathan, both of these SIV viruses would go nowhere. Because
3: when one of these viruses makes the jump,
0: they go from a place they've adapted to, and that they know, to a completely foreign landscape.
3: Like a human being dropped off on Mars, maybe without a spacesuit.
0: Huh.
3: I mean, they basically are entering a completely alien habitat. The cells don't look the same. The environment is different.
0: And the chimp's immune system would normally kill them.
3: But then once in a blue moon,
0: something crazy happens. These two viruses will end up inside the same cell in the same chimp at the same time.
3: Literally, there is a single cell simultaneously infected with both viruses.
0: So suppose on one side of the cell you've got the mangabey virus, and on the other side of the same cell you've got the spot-nosed guenon virus.
3: And what happens is, literally,
0: inside the cell,
3: you have an enzyme, it's called the polymerase enzyme, that's copying genetic information of the viruses.
0: This is what viruses do. They hijack these enzymes to make copies of themselves. Now, here's the problem.
3: These enzymes, they're not necessarily that sticky.
0: And while they're in the process of copying one virus,
3: every once in a while,
0: they'll accidentally fall off mid-copy
3: and
0: go whack
3: and latch on
0: to the second virus. and just keep on copying. And so, what it ends up spitting out is a hybrid. Like that. Now, this new mosaic probably won't go anywhere because 99.999999% of the time, when these hybrids happen,
3: it's a dead end.
0: The chimp's immune system is pretty sophisticated. It has evolved defenses against these viruses, and it will destroy them. But again, once in a blue moon.
3: So this is a blue moon after a blue moon after a blue moon to really get this. Finally, you get one particular mosaic virus between the mangabey and the guenon
0: that through sheer random luck works. It landed on the exact right combination of genes that allowed it to evade the chimp's immune system.
3: I mean, one of the amazing things to think about is how many hopeful monsters you had to have in order to get that one that actually survived.
0: Probably trillions. But then,
3: boom.
0: Suddenly, in a flash, from these two viruses that can barely survive in the chimp, you get a new virus.
3: A little bit mangabey, a little bit guenon.
0: Can not only survive in the chimp, but can thrive. In fact, for this baby virus, the chimp is the perfect host.
3: And that was the virus that ended up spreading, jumping over into humans, and has been this massive and incredibly dramatic sort of tear in the fabric of humanity.
2: Let me add another parenthesis. There are essentially 12 major groups of the HIV virus.
0: What David means is that 12 different kinds of HIV viruses have spilled over 12 different times.
2: 8 of them came from monkeys, 3 of them came from chimps, and 1 came from gorillas.
3: Wow.
2: And of those 12, only 1 of them is responsible for the global pandemic.
0: There are 12 kinds.
2: 12 times that we know about. It's probably happened dozens and dozens more times that we don't know about. So the spillover is not a highly improbable event.
3: These sorts of viruses, they're constantly pinging at us. They're pinging at us and pinging at us. We see it happening all the time.
0: You see it happening?
3: All the time.
0: Nathan has set up a series of monitoring stations.
3: In places like Central Africa.
0: And he and his colleagues have been tracking what he calls the viral chatter in the people who hunt these primates.
3: We collected specimens from the animals that they were hunting.
0: They compared that to blood samples from the hunters themselves.
3: And guess what? We found a whole range of new retroviruses that were moving over into these hunters.
0: Oh, so you really are looking at the potential beginning of something.
3: Yes. I mean, so if you want a patient zero, really clear patient zero, it's some of these individuals that have been infected with these viruses. And the real question is, how do we stop patient zeros? How do we avoid patient one
0: and patient two?
3: Exactly.
0: So Nathan is developing a series of tools like
3: digital surveillance. I mean, some of these places, I work in some places in Democratic Republic of Congo. You basically have to fly in to get there.
0: No roads, often no electricity. But
3: many of these places, they still have cell phone towers.
0: So Nathan has begun to track cell phone call patterns in these communities. So if he sees a blip of many calls to a medical center within a short period of time.
3: Okay, boom, now we got to investigate that. And we continue to find viruses that are completely novel, and we're looking to determine if these are the next HIV.
0: Because think about it, he says, HIV landed in humans in 1908, but we didn't know about it until 1981.
3: We had decades of time when this was a virus before it spread globally.
0: What if we'd been looking for it? Hey, you want to know about one of my proudest moments of being a dad?
1: Yeah.
0: So you know how Emil's a little bit of an introvert, right?
1: Mm-hmm.
0: We were sort of worried whether he socializes enough. Well, we were taking him to daycare, and there's this little boy who's only there 2 days a week, and he's not adjusting well. And every time his mother drops him off, she has to literally like pry him off her, and he's wailing. And you know. And so Emil sits down on this little seat to take his shoes off. The mother of this kid puts this little boy next to Emil, and he is just crying.
3: Meh.
0: He's distraught. So then what happens is Emil turns to this little boy, looks at him, sticks out his hand, and says, high five.
3: High five. Out of nowhere.
4: That is amazing. Yeah, because it's like they're out in their own society, you know?
3: Yeah,
4: like
3: totally.
4: Yeah.
0: For this next segment, no more patience.
1: Let's focus instead on invention, on the people who bring new ideas into the world.
0: Yeah, the zeros behind the ideas. That doesn't quite sound right. You know what I mean?
1: Yeah.
0: And that guy you just heard?
4: Hi, my name is John Mualim. I'm a contributing writer at the New York Times Magazine.
0: He's got his own high five story to tell, though it's not about his daughter.
4: I think we have kids around the same age.
0: It's her first high five. It's actually about the first high five ever.
4: Yeah.
0: Ever?
4: Yeah.
0: See, one morning a few years ago.
4: 2007 or 2008.
0: John turned on his computer, opened up his email, and found...
4: a press release about the true, undisputed inventor of the high five coming, you know, out finally.
0: Who was the press release from?
4: National High Five Day, which is a kind of a joke holiday that was invented by a group of high school friends, I think.
5: So, and they told the story?
4: They told the story of Lamont Sleets. College basketball player at Murray State in Kentucky.
1: And the story in the press release went something like this. Sleets' father fought in
4: Vietnam as part of the 1st Battalion, 5th Infantry, which was nicknamed the Five. And they used to greet each other by holding up their hand and saying, Five, as a kind of prideful thing. And when Lamont was younger, they would all sort of hang out at the house in Kentucky, and he couldn't keep all their names straight. So when they'd walk in the door and go, Five, he would just sort of smack their hand. And go, hi, five.
0: Oh, like hi, like hello, five.
4: Hello, five, yeah. Ah. Hi, comma, five. You know, he has small hands. He likes to put them up against the big hands of the five guys. And it was years later that he started playing college basketball at Murray State and started high-fiving all his teammates. He'd really never stopped high-fiving. It was just something he did. But when he went around playing away games, other teams picked it up and it sort of spread out. So he was sort of both the inventor of the high-five and the kind of Johnny Appleseed of the high-five at the same time.
0: And within a few weeks of John getting this press release,
1: the story was everywhere.
0: Went kind of viral.
4: It wound up sort of all over the internet. There were some local newspapers who, you know, picked it up. You know, Murray State suddenly became very proud of the fact that they were the home of the high five. It became sort of part of the institutional lore in the athletic department there.
0: And then you read this and you thought what?
4: How sad.
0: How sad? Why how sad?
4: Because I knew the story of Glenn Burke.
0: Turns out John had already been poking around into this question of who invented the high five, and he had stumbled on this photograph.
4: You know what? Maybe I don't have it, but...
0: Black and white picture.
4: Oh, yeah, here we go.
0: Two baseball players facing each other, afros, huge smiles, and their hands are in the air, right about to connect. Which one of these is Glenn Burke?
4: So Burke's the guy in the warm-up jacket. I think he's even got his hat on backwards.
0: Glenn Burke was a center fielder for the LA Dodgers in the 70s. Big guy.
4: He says he had 17-inch biceps, so I'll take his word for that.
0: The other guy in the picture is Dusty Baker. He's an outfielder. But you can tell in the picture, just from the way that Glenn is sort of throwing his whole body forward, that he's the one initiating the gesture.
4: I mean, this is a guy who was, you know, the soul of the Dodgers clubhouse.
6: He just had that type of charisma.
1: This is Luther Burke Davis, Glenn's sister.
6: With Glenn, it was like... like he'd always be on the stage. I often said he should have been a comedian.
4: He was always dancing around in the clubhouse. He used to do Richard Pryor stand-up routines just from memory.
6: He just genuinely loved people.
1: So much so, she says, that in the year that picture was taken, the Dodgers made him the sort of public face of the team.
6: He was their ambassador of goodwill.
1: He's the guy they'd send out to all the press events.
6: You know, like meet the youngsters or people,
1: that sort of
6: you
1: thing.
6: Know, and stuff.
4: Here's the story about this picture.
0: What was the date?
4: October 5th, poetically enough, 1977.
0: It's the playoffs, Dodgers versus the Phillies, game four, bases are loaded.
4: Dusty Baker
1: steps to the plate.
4: And grand slam.
0: Crowd goes nuts.
1: Baker does his victory lap.
0: And just as he's...
4: you know, round and third coming to the plate.
1: Burke comes racing out of the dugout.
4: And he's got his arm really high up, and Baker...
0: sees him, instinctively raises his arm, and before you know it...
4: Burke and Baker... smack hands.
0: Bam! There it was.
6: The sportscasters that were, you know, announcing the game said they had never seen that done in sports before.
4: And from there on, the Dodgers started high-fiving and everyone else started high-fiving.
6: The high-five
0: became a thing.
6: Mm-hmm.
0: And it all began with that one moment.
4: The platonic high-five right there.
1: Unfortunately... that moment?
4: That was actually both the beginning and also almost the end of Burke's career.
0: It's not that he wasn't good. He was actually really good, even in his rookie season.
4: He was being talked about as the next Willie Mays by the Dodgers organization.
1: But?
4: He was gay. and he tried to keep that a secret while he was playing. Dusty Baker actually had kept trying to set him up with his wife's cousins, and Burke never never liked any of them, and Baker was completely confused because he knew, you know, these were really good looking women apparently. So there were rumors circulating, and the rumors reached the front office of the LA Dodgers, and one day Burke was called in by management, and they offered him $75,000 to get married.
5: What?
1: $75,000?
5: To get married?
1: Huh.
5: What is this, like the mob or something?
4: Well,
5: what?
4: Exactly. I mean, no, they didn't regularly offer their players money to get married. And Burke's response apparently was, he said, "I suppose you mean to a woman." Shortly after that, the Dodgers traded him to the Oakland A's for a player who everyone acknowledged was completely inferior.
6: That was confusing for us, and I know it had to be confusing for him.
4: It was shocking to everyone. No one understood why he was traded.
5: And you think it was because he was gay?
4: Yeah, yeah.
6: You know, baseball, this all-American sport.
5: Yeah.
6: But, you know, at least he was still going to be able to play ball. Yeah. Or at least he thought.
4: He ends up in Oakland, doesn't get very much playing time.
1: And when he did get on the field, it wasn't very pleasant.
6: He used to get heckled a lot, you know, from people in the bleachers. And
1: even worse, according to a couple of different people, his coach,
6: Billy Martin,
1: would often introduce Glenn Burke this way.
6: "This is Glenn Burke, the faggot."
5: Really?
6: Yeah.
4: And so Glenn Burke retires.
5: Wow, and he was only like 26 or something, right?
6: Yes, he was young.
4: Within a year of his rookie season, just walks away.
5: God, that's like an aborted career.
4: Exactly. From there, he ends up in the Castro District in San Francisco, which is the big gay neighborhood.
5: And things go okay for a while.
1: But then one day when he's crossing the street,
6: three teenage girls in their mother's car
5: come barreling down the road.
6: And they hit him and broke his leg in three places.
5: Oh, man.
6: And that kind of ended everything when that happened.
1: He starts taking painkillers. One thing leads to another.
4: He gets hooked on crack, can't hold a job, he goes broke.
5: Ends up living
6: on the streets.
4: And in 1994, Burke is diagnosed with HIV or AIDS, I guess AIDS at that point.
6: He ended up coming to live with me. A lot of times he didn't sleep well at night. And we would sit up and talk. Put on music and I'd dance and he'd move his arms around because he was in the bed. He was bedridden.
5: And so you took care of him until he died?
6: Yeah.
5: Glenn Burke died in 1995.
1: But what he's left with at this point is he's left with the original high five, right? That's his claim.
4: Yes, yes. That defined him, to some people at least, at the end. And he believed it. A reporter had asked him, you know, if it was true about the high five, and he said, "Yeah, think about the feeling you get when you give someone the high five. I had that feeling before everybody else did."
5: Huh. So what did you do when you got this press release?
4: So I called National High Five Day because I wanted to talk to Lamont Sleets. Even though I was sad, it seemed like, okay, here's another person's prideful accomplishment. Let's get his story.
7: Hello? Hello?
5: Eventually.
7: Hey, there we go.
5: He gets this guy on the phone.
7: My name is Greg Carroll-Edge.
5: Greg is one of the founders, and he and John get to talking, and John asks him the sensible first question.
4: Is the Lamont Sleets story true?
1: He figured it was, but, you know, he thought he should at least ask. He's a reporter.
4: And there was a pause, and he said, "No.
7: Frankly, we've been waiting for someone to ask. We thought no one would ever ask.
4: It's not true.
7: This is something that we had made up. We wanted to see if the media would run with it."
1: They made the whole thing up.
4: They made the whole thing up, and then they just went to go cast their protagonist.
7: Yeah, so we sat down. We picked Murray State. That's just kind of a great-sounding school. It pops up in the NCAA tournament every few years.
4: And they came across this guy, Lamont Sleets.
5: Why him?
7: It was pretty close to random.
4: They then told me they had received an email from Lamont Sleets' wife.
7: Absolutely. His wife emailed us and said, "Some of the details that you have are flat out wrong."
5: That implies that some of the things you've said are right, though.
4: But Lamont thinks he probably did invent the high five.
5: Wait. What about Glenn?
6: I was kind of like, kind of a bit blown away, you know?
4: Yeah. You know, here was this guy who is proud of this, and these guys just kind of stripped it away from him.
5: Do you feel a little guilty? Did I mean, like, okay, it's a high five, it's kind of a silly thing. On the other hand, this guy's life, the way he died, do you feel like you robbed him?
7: We do feel we wish that we had done things slightly differently and putting together this sort of collegiate prank. But we didn't really know of Glenn Burke at that time.
5: Greg says they hadn't heard of the Glenn Burke story when they pulled this prank. And now that they know it, they really feel bad. In fact, they're now organizing a charity event they're calling
7: the National High Five-a-thon,
5: which will raise money for charity, including one chosen by Glenn Burke's sister, Lutha.
6: I'm very proud. Anytime I see somebody do a high five, it just really makes me happy.
5: And that seemed like a good end to the story.
4: But,
1: no. Because then John told us that
5: if you really honestly want to get to the bottom of who invented the high five, I mean, we didn't think we wanted to, but now that we're in it, what the hell? Well, you've got to go beyond Glenn Burke's story.
4: I've wanted you to believe that he was the hero at this point, right? So maybe I should tell you a little bit about Derek Smith, right?
1: Even though Glenn Burke died believing that the high five was his legacy, at more or less the same moment that he invented it, a guy named Derek Smith, a basketball player for the Louisville Cardinals, was at practice.
4: And a guy named Wiley Brown went up to Derek Smith and was going to give him just an ordinary low five. And Derek Smith looked him in the eye. This is what Wiley Brown told me. Derek Smith looked him in the eye and said, no, up high. That year's Louisville team, they were known as the Doctors of Dunk. You know, they're a high-flying team. They played above the rim.
5: And John says when Louisville played in the 1980 NCAA Finals.
4: I haven't seen it, but apparently the broadcaster referred actually to the high-five handshake.
8: Give him the high-five handshake. High-five.
4: He felt compelled to explain it to America, you know.
5: Wow, and did at the moment that Derek Smith did it, did an asteroid fall on his head or something?
4: Well, in 1996, I believe, in the 90s, he had an undiagnosed heart condition, and he just died all of a sudden on a cruise ship.
5: What?
4: Yes. And he said explicitly to Wiley Brown, this is something I'm going to be remembered for. You know, our kids and our grandkids are going to talk about this. And in fact, their kids and grandkids do talk about it.
5: And they're probably very proud.
1: But
9: it was Kathy.
1: Then we ran into this woman.
10: You let fire away.
5: This is Kathy Gregory. She coached women's volleyball in the 1960s, years before Glenn Burke and Derek Smith. And she says with her girls,
9: everyone did it
5: all the time.
9: So I do believe that it was volleyball that first started it.
5: And interestingly, she says they would high five more when a player screwed up.
9: Yes, no, it isn't just about celebration.
5: Because really, when do you need a high five?
9: Of course, it's more when you're down.
4: Yeah, it makes people so happy.
5: So women's volleyball, there you go.
1: Non, ce n'est pas le fini.
11: Pourquoi?
1: Because then our producer Lynn Levy also discovered that in the movie Breathless in 1955, and exactly 1 hour, 18 minutes into the film, you will see two Frenchmen do a very distinct haute cinq right there.
5: Isn't this all like an indication to you that it's one of those things that probably was there at the dawn of man?
4: Because it, like, gives pleasure?
5: Yeah, it's just like
4: a... Like from an evolutionary point of view?
1: No, I don't think so. I think this has the feeling of something that was born. I mean, who in this room wants Glenn Burke to be the original guy?
5: Just raise your hand.
1: Me. Yeah.
5: It's the better story,
1: so
5: frankly.
1: Look at what's happening here. Every time we look for the original of anything, be it a disease, a contagion, a gesture, we find more than one. So what do you do in this situation?
5: I think, you know, what you do is you just choose. You say, which one is the better story? Let's just go with the best high five. Forget the first, the best.
1: And I think we can do that. Let's just call it Glenn Burke.
5: Glenn Burke invented the high five.
1: Done.
5: All right, high five.
1: High five.
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13: I'm Pia Chattopadhyay. The knockout stage is on at the FIFA World Cup, and what a ride it's already been. Simon Cooper is covering his 10th tournament, and he's here to tell us who's up, who's down, and who's set to win big. That's coming up on The Current.
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13: Mosquitoes, wasps, and snakes may make you squirm, but Joe Wimpenny wants us to reframe creatures we tend to deem creepy, crawly, and threatening. The zoologist makes her case for nature's lesser-loved animals.
14: From CBC News, The World This Hour, I'm Mike Miles. Wildfires are forcing a mass evacuation in the Northwest Territories. The roughly 1,200 residents of Fort Simpson have been told to get out immediately. The flames are 7 kilometers away from the village. Forrest Tower is a fire information officer.
10: We're expecting an increase in winds as we see some other weather features kind of move around in this area, which is going to increase wind activity. So making sure that we have a plan in place for any change in fire direction, which can occur as we see kind of winds shifting around in the area.
14: People have been told to head to Yellowknife. That's a 7-hour drive. For those who can't drive, an airlift is being organized. The flames are not expected to reach the community overnight. The village is already reeling from a tragedy this past Wednesday when 3 people died in a plane crash fighting a different wildfire. A fast-growing wildfire is moving closer to the northern Manitoba community of Lynn Lake. The province's wildfire service says it has now burned about 5,100 hectares. The town is under a mandatory evacuation order. All roads have been closed. Lynn Lake Mayor Brandon Dulwich says they don't have what they need to fight the fire.
11: There's limited crews, limited resources. I fully believe that we would have adequate resources and crews to fight fires going into this season, but that is not appearing to be the case.
14: Officials say firefighters are facing challenging conditions with warm temperatures, low humidity, and shifting winds.

0: Good evening. I'm Pia Chattopadhyay, and this is an encore edition of the Sunday Magazine featuring the stories we first brought you Sunday morning. The Canada-US-Mexico joint review is just days away, and our Sunday politics panel is here to set up the stakes for Kuzma. That's first up. And then, summer's here, so are the wasps. But step away from the swatter. A zoologist will make her case for learning to love the animals so many of us loathe. Also today, your waste is his work. You'll meet the self-described G-man who's lifting the lid on our ties to trash and what our garbage really says about us. And later on, her journalist son was killed by ISIS, and years later, she decided to meet one of the men involved. Diane Foley will share what that taught her about the value of dialogue across unthinkable divides. It all starts right now on the Sunday Magazine. In just a few days, Canada's free trade deal with the United States and Mexico hits a mandatory joint review deadline, and it's highly unlikely a Kuzma renewal will be signed on July 1st. Prime Minister Mark Carney will be meeting with the presidents of the United States and Mexico on Canada Day to talk trade. And as the race to diversify and shore up Canada's economy continues, Ottawa is fast-tracking some national projects. Our Sunday politics panel is here to take the temperature of it all. Rob Russo is the Canada correspondent for The Economist, and Shannon Proudfoot is a features writer in the Globe and Mail's Ottawa Bureau. Rob and Shannon, good morning.
1: Hello, Pia.
0: Hi. Shannon, everyone expects a July 1st deadline for the Kuzma review to come and go. It means the deal would carry on as is for now. Prime Minister Mark Carney has said no deal is better than a bad deal. But I'm wondering, what are the political consequences for the Prime Minister if this review deadline comes and goes?

0: Well, in the bigger picture, the fate of Kuzma matters enormously because Carney's not wrong, and it's not just political spin when he says that Canada currently has the best deal of any country on U.S. tariffs, because Kuzma acts like an umbrella that shields us from the vast, vast majority of the worst of it. So were the U.S. to just rip that up, it would be very, very bad indeed. All the damage that we've been worried about for a year and a half that hasn't kind of come to rest on the Canadian economy yet starts to move into action. At the same time, you have opposition leader Pierre Poilievre, the conservative leader, very sensibly for an opposition leader, out there saying, look, this guy said he could handle Trump. Like, where's the deal? I think that's a bit of a hard argument for him to make to the Canadian public, with the simple fact that Trump is the X factor here, and everyone has seen how he operates for a decade. So I think it's a little bit hard to look at a situation that involves Trump and an adversary and invite people to blame the adversary for the outcome, because people have seen what happens. But you also, it's a constantly moving target with the US, right? Like, to try to keep up with the statements, even out of the central players, like Trump, his trade representatives, the US ambassador, you get different things by the hour, because I think they're sort of trying to precondition the negotiating positions to act like, you know, they don't want anything we have, they're not worried, when in fact that this will all get settled when it is to the U.S. self-interest. So I sense that there's a bit of a strategic waiting game on the part of the Canadian government to sort of, until those conditions establish themselves.
1: Okay, so Rob Shannon just mentioned the messaging coming out of the U.S. side. I want to ask you about something coming from the Canadian side, and it came from Canada's ambassador to the U.S., Mark Wiseman, who recently said to Canadians, take a deep breath and relax, that everything will be okay. Is he right? Is everything going to be okay?
2: Well, we all hope so. I think his words were meant to be soothing. And I think that he's being told by some of the people that he meets with in the administration that that we'll eventually get to some sort of arrangement. In between now and then, though, we have no end of angst, no end of economic, I would say near devastation in parts of the country, and real sort of uncertainty that's handcuffing us. So yes, I think that we will eventually get there. In the interim, are we prepared? Are we prepared for these, he calls it strategic chaos, because he's a very stable genius. Of course, I'm talking about Donald Trump. The strategic pandemonium is what it is. Are we prepared for him to do things between now and the time that we actually get to an agreement, such as unilaterally declare that he is going to withdraw from the CUSMA, that he's serving 6 months' notice that the thing is going to be over? Nobody expects him to actually follow through on that, but would anybody be surprised? This is if he said to Canada and Mexico, that's it, I'm tearing the thing up, prepare for that. Because this is the guy that did say that on a Tuesday he was going to erase Iran from the map. So are we prepared for that? Are we prepared for something that I think is a far more serious concern for Canada, or would be? I don't see that it's going to happen, but he cuts a bilateral deal with Mexico, and all of a sudden Canada doesn't have a deal and it's left to negotiate alone without the added weight of a Mexican partner kind of triangulating Washington. So we are going to have some real bumps in the road. In the interim, there's ugliness all around us. There are parts of the country, I think primarily Ontario and places like Jonquière, places like Windsor, places like the interior of BC, and places in Atlantic Canada where there's logging, that are really feeling the effects of this uncertainty.
1: Rob, let me ask you this. Given that there are going to be bumps ahead and we don't know which way Trump is going to go in the end, although most people don't think he's going to rip up this this deal in its entirety, how bad is that if you want to invest in our country?
2: Well, we're already seeing the effects of it. The Japanese ambassador said a couple of months ago that the biggest producers of automobiles in Canada, which are the Japanese, Toyota and Honda, they produce, I think, around 850,000 cars or automobiles annually in Canada, that investment, that continued investment in Canada, would be at odds if there was no access to the United States, because the great majority of those RAV4s and other very popular cars that are produced here in Canada go to the United States. So that uncertainty exists already. It's having a chilling effect. You know, it's a strange, it's a very, very strange economy when you look at Canada's economy. In the eastern part of the country, as former governor of the Bank of Canada, Stephen Poloz, has put it, we've got our feet in the snow, and in western part of the country, we've got our head in the oven. But it's really, really chilly in the fridge right now.
1: Shannon, I want to ask you a little bit more about Mark Carney and what's going on his landing with Canadians to this point. He was the governor of the Bank of Canada during the global financial crisis. He was the governor of the Bank of England during Brexit, had to deal with the economic fallout after that referendum. Many Canadians like Mark Carney. Many of them voted for Mark Carney because of those economic bona fides. If this CUSMA stuff drags on, by which I mean there's no renewal, it keeps going on and on, do you think Canadians' views of him will shift if there's no deal in the short to medium term?
0: I think it could very well, but that's a multi-front issue. This summer feels to me like sort of the moment things get hard, the moment things are much more complex and difficult for him, which I know sounds sort of bananas because like last summer was not a picnic with Trump openly threatening us, but there's so many sort of chickens coming home to roost now. There is that. Can he show progress in what is a fundamentally unstable, unpredictable environment? I mean, just this week we saw him say, I think it was his year-end press conference where he said, like, look, a deal will be reached leader to leader between me and Trump. He was sort of echoing what Trump and some of his representatives had said. But he said, I've seen that you can have no deal and then suddenly the stars align and you have a deal. So he's nodding at the unpredictable quality of it. But there's all sorts of other things now where I think Canadians are going to want to start to see him showing his work. He still enjoys really, really high approval ratings. It's important to note that. So there's no sense yet that people have lost faith. But there are things like, you know, major projects coming online or shovels starting to go in ground. The things that he sought to highlight at his year-end press conference, like the stuff he wants to put in the window as signs of progress, you know, housing starts. I think he noted about 4,000 affordable housing starts. So incremental progress on these big, big buckets of needs that he identified and Canadians evidently agreed with as being weaknesses in our economy. But those are very, very slow ships to turn around on major projects. And this idea, I think his broad economic plan is a rising tide lifts all boats. And so that if we can make different elements of the Canadian economy that have been quite anemic, if we can sort of work those muscles more, get more productive, sell more of our stuff, have more trade partners, that everyone will benefit from that. That is a very, those are slow gears to move until Canadians can feel that difference in their community, in their paychecks. And so in the meantime, he's still making a bid for patience. And I think patience in politics requires that you're out there routinely explaining to people the incremental progress they should credit you with, what's next. So I do think there's some danger zone of like when you walk on water, that is a long way to fall. And I think Mark Carney came into politics walking on water. And this summer is the time when people, I don't know what the right analogy is, and I'm not going to ruin it by trying to do something with the yacht club there, but like this summer is the time when people are going to say, okay, like money where your mouth is, buddy, we put a lot of faith in you. Like, what are we getting from this?
1: Yeah. One of the things that critics have been saying about this government, and it's sort of amping up, is that the Liberals suffer from announcement-itis and stumble on the execution. And so, as you say, Shannon, going into the summer, the Prime Minister probably has to double down on that, right?
0: Yeah, that. And also, I'm going to say something that's going to sound a bit shallow. Like, I'm always wary that when we talk about politics, it can be really seductive to talk about comms, to talk about politics as war games, that if you can just position things right for people, you can convince them of something. And that's fun, but it's hollow, right? But in this case, I actually think the government has a substantial comms weakness, and it is to connect the dots for people. If the idea is we build mines or ports in all sorts of far-flung corners of this country, or we sign trade deals with countries all the way across the world, and somehow that makes your life better, I think this government and its prime to the point of almost only spokesperson is Mark Carney, is not doing a great job of of giving Canadians the and then dot, dot, dot. Like, he seems to think the economic plan is self-evident and the benefits of it are self-evident. And I think they need to be explaining more how this plan connects to people's lives. You can sort of see them have like what I've come to think of as their affordability day, like capital A, capital D, where they go out and talk about affordability. But I don't think that's really where the energy is. And then they go back to this broader kind of macroeconomic narrative, but they're not connecting the two. And I mean that because it actually is a substantial policy question that they have to explain to the public to bring them along.
1: Rob, let me ask you about these nation building projects. The federal government just this past week named three northern projects. And we just have to keep in mind that that doesn't mean that these are like just full steam ahead. These are to speed up approvals for major infrastructure projects considered under the nation building sort of label. What is the government signaling about its priorities with these projects?
2: Well, that they are ready to build the infrastructure to get us to the infrastructure. What those roads mean, and I think Ontario did one this week as well with an announcement that they would build a road to get to the Ring of Fire, is that these are all foundational investments. They are needed to get us to where we need to go so that we can build the infrastructure that will diversify our economy. But I think that that underscores a challenge for the Prime Minister. I think it's a challenge that he's acknowledged, but not explained in detail, in that there is going to be an interregnum, a period of 5 to 10 years, where it's going to be very, very difficult for Canada if we do not increase our trade with the United States, not just maintain what we have, but if we do not increase our trade with the United States, it's going to be very difficult for us to ignore the economic gravity, the forces of gravity that pull us north-south. And these projects are going to take a long, long time. You mentioned announcementitis. I think in many ways, that's what the government suffers from. I think it also suffers, as Shannon said, with a failure to actually spell out in detail what some of these announcements mean. We saw that this week when the federal government ended up, and Mark Carney, carrying the can for what sounded like a scheme to bail out developers who had built too many condos for investors who were trying to flip condos in British Columbia to try and make money. It turns out it's not exactly that at all, but we were left with no end of confusion and the feeling that the federal government was trying to actually, or well, not trying to, but was going to end up influencing a market that might have seen condos get to people cheaper than they would have if the federal government intervened. So there's some confusion. And there's the reality. There's the reality that we could be in for some very tough sledding over the next 2 or 3 years if we don't get a deal with the United States.
1: So Parliament's out. It means MPs are back in their home riding, spending more time there. This is usually the time of year that they're there in their home ridings. And they could be, and they probably will be to some extent, talking about those economic things and trying to explain how projects of national interest are going to help you down the line. But we also know that the Alberta referendum is in the offing in the fall. Lots of Liberal MPs headed to the Calgary Stampede. I think it's something like 1/5 of Liberal MPs. Shannon, what is a message they need to be sending to Albertans over the summer? I guess both on the economic front, because that is part of the separation, you know, push in Alberta, especially to the majority in that province, because they don't vote for the federal Liberals.
0: Yeah, I was going to say that is tricky messaging coming from the Liberals as opposed to someone like Pierre Poilievre, who would be a more naturally persuasive voice, presumably to a large majority of Albertans in general, particularly those who might be leaning separation way. I think some of the answer is contained in like the very strange conflict in Danielle Smith's own comments around this, right? She talked, I think, in the very same address or the press conference the next day in which she announced this referendum on a referendum, about how much better things are for Alberta under Mark Carney's government as compared to Justin Trudeau's. And I get the feeling that that is both policy, that is both concrete, we will build you things. We are in on the idea of a pipeline, with carbon capture, and also vibes. And I'm not saying that in a reductive or snide way, a feeling that you guys are valued, you guys are valid, we're not going to use you as a punching bag. And so she's talked about how much different that is under this government than the previous government. And so I think the message has to center on that. Like, look, we want to do business with you guys. Our project is all about selling Canada's wealth and riches across the world. You have a lot of that in your ground. We are here to do that. I think it's that kind of message. But the conflict is contained in the fact that Danielle Smith acknowledges all that. And there's still some amount, although I still think we have to be careful as we talk about this all summer in not overstating how much separatist sentiment there is in Alberta. It is still a very slight minority of the population. It's not an enormous groundswell. And so I kind of want to put that in context, but that seems to be animated by a feeling of, you know, perpetual Western alienation, but also a more specific version of it that took hold under Justin Trudeau. So the message has to be, you're welcome. We want your stuff. We want you to sell your stuff. But it's tricky because a lot of the separatist cause and a lot of the messaging rests on misinformation and disinformation. And so I do not, like, as a journalist, as a person interested in truth, I have no idea how we combat that on a societal level, because we know that people respond emotionally to information that aligns with what they already think. So it is a very fine line for a Liberal government or a random MP to come in and try to correct that record without making people feel unheard or sort of entrenching themselves further. It's a really, really fine needle to thread.
1: Yeah, Rob, Shannon's point, you know, I'm of the West. I spent a lot of time in the West, and those sort of vibes Shannon talks about, those are longstanding, and they don't just rest in the, you know, acute separatist corners. A lot of people in Saskatchewan and Alberta don't like Ottawa very much, and it's been longstanding, yes, exacerbated under the Justin Trudeau years. But if you're a Liberal, federal Liberal MP, and you got to go out there and say, hey, I'm trying to convince you that you should vote to not have another referendum, that Canada's a good deal for you. What do you say to people?
2: I think you're going to have to say something more than we love you and that you've got a great deal here. I think this is shaping up into a choice between taking a leap I know that referendum, it's a referendum on a referendum, but the other option is the status quo. And I'm not sure that's enough to actually snuff this thing out. I do believe it's enough to win. I don't think that the separatists are going to carry the day, but there is a slice and a large slice of what Jason Kenney calls frustrated federalists. And they're looking for a reason to be enthusiastic about voting to stay in Canada. And you're going to have to offer those frustrated federalists something that recognizes that Alberta, whereas Quebec is distinct by language and culture, Alberta is distinct by its prosperity, by how much it contributes economically to Canada, as is Saskatchewan as well, I would say. So what are you going to do in a situation where Alberta, with 5 million people, has 6 senators, and New Brunswick, with 890,000 people, has 10? What are you going to do? Can you offer them something on equalization that doesn't require a constitutional amendment? Is this the intervention that at some point in the campaign, Mark Carney is going to make, whereas we will make you a promise of some sort of renewal that recognizes the role Alberta plays in our economic development? I think that that's what a lot of federalists are looking for. It's not just a pipeline. I think it's something beyond that.
1: Okay. I want to round back to where we sort of started, because, and that is the U.S.-Canada relationship, because this week, of course, our country is celebrating its 159th birthday on July the 4th. The U.S. is going to have this blowout party to mark its 250th birthday. Shannon, last July 1st and leading up to that, and even after that, it was all this sort of elbows up stuff for Canada. What are your thoughts a year later as we take stock of the long history between our two countries?
0: It's so interesting because it was so acute last year. Like, if you'll remember, every time there was a tariff deadline, it was an all-day news event, at least for our kind, and we would be, you know, glued to it. And this year, I feel like it's sort of subsided to a hum, in the sense that the reality of it is no less dangerous. In fact, as we were talking about at the very beginning with the CUSMA review, it's in fact more dangerous right now. There is more risk, but you can get used to anything after a while, right? Like, you injure a part of your body, and after a while that sort of becomes a chronic thing rather than acute. But you can also see that feeling, that shift settling in. Like, I think Pew Research had reporting out this past week, polling, only a third of Canadians view the U.S. favorably, which has dropped more than 20 points since 2 years ago. And I feel that, like, as a citizen, there's a sense that things are not going back to the way they were. You know, a fluke can happen. They voted for Trump once, fine. They voted for him twice, knowing exactly what they were getting, and God knows what the state of the U.S. will be at the end of his second term. And so I'm not going to use the word rupture, because we all know who likes to use that as a political talking point all the time. But there is something that is not going back. But the question is, where do we go from here? Because the reality is still that there's a very good reason Canada sends 75% of its exports, I believe, to the U.S., to the giant right next door. And so I keep thinking that Carney's talk of reorienting ourselves toward the rest of the world, of finding more dance partners, it sounds so hopeful, right? It sounds like a way to rebuild out of a wartime moment, but it is going to be so much harder to get there and to live in that than that kind of lofty rhetoric suggests. And so, like, all I can say is I think we're sort of in this liminal state where we know things are not going back. We will never, I don't think, view them quite the same way, but there's still a reason we have been such close partners living next door. And I guess that it's the what comes next that is the big question. How do we live inside of both of those realities at once when they're in such tension, when the leadership of the U.S. is still so fundamentally erratic that you can only count on something good happening when it's in their self-interest? It's a very sort of fractured kind of like limbo-like state right now.
1: Okay, we'll leave it there for today. Thank you both very much.
2: Take care now.
0: Thank you.
1: Rob Russo is the Canada correspondent for The Economist, and Shannon Proudfoot is a feature writer in the Globe and Mail's Ottawa Bureau. By the way, on Canada Day, July the 1st, there will be extensive coverage of the celebrations from Parliament Hill and beyond. You can listen here on CBC Radio, hosted by Catherine Cullen and Elamine Abdel-Mahmoud. That begins at 11 a.m. Eastern.

0: 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So at last, summer is once again here, which means that more and more of us are getting outside to explore and enjoy. But alongside the flowers, the forests, and the lakes come the mosquitoes, the wasps, and the snakes. They're creatures that make a lot of us squirm, reach for the swatter, or simply just run. But Joe Wimpenny wants us to rethink the animals we tend to write off as creepy, crawly, and threatening. The zoologist makes her case for embracing the value of nature's lesser-loved creatures in her new book. It's called Beauty of the Beast. Joe, hello. Thanks for joining us.
1: Thanks so much for having me. Great to be here.
0: Let's start with the cover of your book. Let me just describe it. It has a giant wasp on it, replete with hair, legs, and stinger. And your connection to the wasp, I understand, goes quite deep. So what was your and your family's relationship with wasps when you were growing up?
1: Oh, my goodness. The book is actually dedicated to my brothers with the hope that they will stop killing wasps. So they have been lifelong wasp haters. So one of my brothers lives in California and he gleefully tells me about all of the wasps that he is catching in his traps. My other brother sprays them with hairspray, which I'm horrified about because he says that that stops them releasing their pheromone. And, you know, I am really trying to get them to rethink. So, I mean, almost this book is just for them.
0: A lot of people, like it or not, are in your brother's camp when it comes to wasps. They don't like them. They find them at best a nuisance, at worst very scary, and they should be put to their demise. But nonetheless, you have changed your views, Joe. So make the case. Like, what do you say to your brothers and others who join them in their dislike for wasps?
1: There are many things. So firstly, there are lots of different species of wasps, and that's one thing. And only a fraction of them are the wasps that we tend to think of as the nuisance wasps. And those are the social species, the stripy, black and yellow, the ones that are protecting their nests and they're protecting the queen's babies. And they're just being defensive. You know, they see us as nothing more than these lumbering, naked apes, which are getting too close to a nest and therefore too close to the precious babies inside. But there are lots of other different species of wasps. So there are tiny wasps that are evolved in this incredible partnership with figs. And so figs are actually pollinated by a group of wasps. And there are other wasps which are actually important in wine production. So if you like a glass of nice wine, you also have wasps to thank for that. There are all of these ways that wasps are just going about their business. And the things that they do are really, really beneficial for us. I think I've not touched on yet, which is probably the biggest benefit for us potentially, is their pest control. So wasps are predators. They are going out there. They are killing other little bugs, all of the ones that we don't want in our garden also. So they will happily predate aphids and cabbage white caterpillars, all sorts of other little larvae, which will happily eat all of our plants and fruits and vegetables. And wasps will just take them routinely. You know, if we didn't have wasps, we would soon notice because all of these pests would just build up. So they're out there just doing all of this for free. And they really don't deserve enough appreciation as far as I'm concerned.
0: Okay, so you could have written a book, Joe, you could, about the pandas or koalas or the dolphins, things that we tend to say categorize as good animals. But you have set out to convince us that we need to be convinced by people like you who are championing the world's less than loved creatures. So what made you want to take up this cause? You're like, you know what? There's not good and bad. We need to pay attention to the bad. Why'd you want to do that?
1: I just think it is such an overly simplistic view of the world. For one, there's no kind of scientific basis. And my background is scientific. And there is so much beauty and complexity to what animals do that just lumping them into good and bad is overlooking so much. But I also just object to the type of language that we use to describe certain animals. So one of the main motivations for me writing this book was actually this frustration that I get every single year when the tabloid press runs these really sensationalist headlines, you know, about whatever it is, it might be wasps in the summer that they call vicious or bad-tempered, whatever it is. And then come late summer, autumn, it'll be spiders. And here in the UK, they will shout about millions of sex-starved spiders invading our homes. And, you know, it's just, it's not appropriate. You know, gulls get a very bad time of it. They're often called terrorists. So animals are often said to be terrorising us. Or they're psychopaths, and gulls are called psychopaths. And, you know, this language is just not appropriate to be using with animals. You know, we're all of those things, or we can be all of those things. But this anthropomorphism, it comes so naturally to us. It's just not helpful for thinking about animals as they actually are. And, you know, we're living through a terrible time when it comes to biodiversity and species loss and our relationship with the natural world. And we're losing a connection, that a long-standing fundamental connection that we've had with the natural world. And continuing to sort of propagate these ideas of animals being humans in either positively or negatively anthropomorphized ways is just, it's only going to continue that relationship. So that's one of the fundamental things that I'm trying to challenge.
0: As you try and change hearts and minds about this, you take this two-pronged approach. You appeal to the brain and then the heart. So let's start with the brain. You say the way we think about animals, as you just mentioned, has a significant impact on the natural world. And one example you use is wolves. So take me into that example. Explain the argument you're making.
1: Everyone has this idea of the wolf as like the big bad creature, the lone wolf that prowls around on the edges of our villages and on the edges of our imaginations and threatens us. And so I wanted to say, well, what's the scientific truth of this? And in the last 40 or so years, there's been so much research into animal minds that there is now this amassing evidence. So we can actually say, well, are wolves capable of any of these behaviours? And I should say that when we think about animals as villains, we're attributing them some pretty impressive cognitive abilities. So, you know, it's very easy to say that an animal is evil or whatever. But if you actually think about what's needed to be capable of being an evil, malevolent individual, then you need to be capable of something called theory of mind, which is understanding what another organism believes about the world. You need to be capable of that so that you can manipulate it. You need to be able to plan ahead, to plan your behavior and adapt to situations and problem solve. And, you know, there are armies of researchers out there who are trying to find evidence of these abilities in, you know, what we tend to think of as the smart, brainy animals. And so far, there are no other animals that excel in these abilities like we do, which, of course, you know, we shouldn't expect that there would be. But so that's the approach that I took with the wolf and the other animals in that book.
0: Yeah. And when we talk about wolves and others that you documented, many examples are how the hunting of apex predators to near extinction has done such damage to ecosystems around the world. You know, Joe, that wolf populations have been reintroduced in parts of North America and in Europe. What effect has that had on those local ecosystems?
1: Yeah. So the really famous example is what's gone on in Yellowstone National Park. Wolves were reintroduced after a long period of being absent. And I think a lot of people are familiar with this story of this transformation that has happened over the period that wolves have been there. It's thought of as a sort of cascading effect whereby once you re-establish the apex predator, then animals that, well, did very well when the apex predator wasn't around, their populations can then be controlled. So without wolves, deer just run amok and they eat pretty much every living green thing. So they really overgraze because they've got no fear, they've got no predator. And one of the key things that apex predators like wolves do is not only directly hunt animals, but they also create this environment of fear. So they're actually making animals, the big sort of herbivores and their prey animals, act a little bit more carefully. You know, they're sort of a bit more vigilant. It means they don't stay in one place and keep overgrazing in one area. They're sort of moving around a bit more. And so this combination of things is thought to have really sort of transformed Yellowstone, although it should be said that other animals' populations have also increased at the same time. So there are other predators there. So it might not be that wolves are responsible for all of the benefits, but undoubtedly, once you re-establish a key apex predator, then you see this cascade of effects through the food chain, and it just rebalances everything.
0: Okay, so let's use an example that you're trying to convince us, Joe, sort of through the heart. You use vultures as an example of how we can learn to love creatures we generally dislike or hate in some circumstances. Joe, I got to say, like, vultures to me are very terrifying. They're scary looking. They're not cuddly. All the things that you said that humans attach ourselves to. So tell me, you spent time with vultures. So convince me that they're not terrifying. Tell me about how you feel about them, why I should feel differently about them.
1: Yes. So vultures, I mean, I think I tend to think or maybe have a preconception of them as being a bit creepy. You know, people think they're ugly.
0: Yeah.
1: They're associated with death. So that's like the key thing, which goes against them. They look the way they do because of this incredibly amazing set of adaptations, which is down to them being associated with death. So they are the only living land-based scavenger who actually completely relies on eating carrion. So there are other animals like crows or dogs or what, you know, lions or whatever, which will happily graze on dead animals if they come across them. But vultures can only eat dead meat. So they've evolved this incredible set of adaptations. And so like the bald head, which people think makes them look ugly, that's an adaptation for keeping things clean. The sort of gait that they have, it all goes together into making them these incredible scavengers. And so they fulfill a really, really important role in the environment because they're basically cleaning up.
0: They're trash collectors, nature's trash collectors.
1: They absolutely are. And they're so good at it that they are almost like a filter on the environment because their constitutions are so tough. Like some of them have stomach acid, which is basically on a par with battery acid.
0: Wow.
1: Like they can digest pretty much, you know, anything. One species of vulture, the bearded vulture, it actually will eat bone. Like it is that tough that it can swallow shards of bone and actually break them down. And that means that any pathogens which are living in carrion, and of course there are going to be lots and lots of those, especially if it's not completely fresh, they are just taken out in the vulture's stomach. So, you know, what they're doing is cleaning up the environment. They're making sure that anything that's rotting doesn't get into our food system, actually, and our waterways. And so it's a vital, vital service. So that was kind of my perception before I started writing the book. I knew they were important. But once I got to meet them, I realized that they had this whole other side as well. They're not just animals that do good for us. That's kind of the brain aspect.
0: You say they're playful too, Joe.
1: They are playful. I got to meet some at a captive breeding center in Wales, which is not your typical kind of place for vultures. And so they have some hand-reared birds and they have some wild populations and they're breeding from them with the ultimate aim of reintroducing species because vultures are in, well, lots of species of vultures are actually in real trouble in various places. But yeah, I got to meet some Andean condors up close, which are magnificent birds and extremely curious and playful. They have different personalities. You know, they look at you. It's kind of like a similar look to what I experienced with the crows that I was studying for my PhD. Like you can tell there's something going on in there, you know? And so people have started talking about vultures as potentially being a model, another model group of birds that we should be studying for intelligence and cognitive abilities because they share a lot of the same characteristics as groups of birds that like the crows or like the parrots. They'd be really, really interesting to study, but you know, not many people have looked at them in that way.
0: I don't want to demonize animals because that's not what you are here to do and I'm not here to do either, but you do have to talk about the flip side, Joe, if I can put it that way. Animals most people love, otters, dolphins, penguins, you myth bust around animals like that. What are some surprising things you learned about them.
1: Yeah. I felt it was important to flip things around and take the opposite approach as well. So yeah, not just why should we rethink the bad guys, but what's the truth to the animals that are widely beloved? And honestly, I think if people really knew what some of these creatures are like, they might rethink them. I mean, that's kind of the hope. All of the traits that we don't think are positive traits in people, you can find them in the animal kingdom. And it just so happens that a lot of them are in these species, which tend to be mammals. So they tend to be kind of bigger brained, or birds. So otters, for example, and sea otters in particular, you know, males will kidnap females' pups sometimes. So they're very, very violent, males, sea otters, to start with. They will sometimes just sort of kidnap their babies and sort of hold them hostage. And then while the mother's hunting, she will come back with the food, and then she has to basically give the food to the male to get her pup back. And then things, I suppose, that people might not know so much, like butterflies are animals that people seem to think are quite morally pure. You know, they're very beautiful. They're always thought of as beautiful. But do people really know that they like to eat poo? You know, they spend a lot of their time eating poo or vomit. Uh-huh. Pee. You know, they've got no problem. They get really good nutrients from those sorts of things. But, you know, I think people would be much happier to have a butterfly land on them than they would to have a fly land on them.
0: Yeah, we say it's good luck.
1: But actually, maybe you need to know a bit more about them. And I don't want to demonize them at all. Like, I don't want to bring down people's perceptions of the good animals. It's more about kind of uplifting the others and getting to a point where we consider them for what they are and for the amazing things that make them animals.
0: That might be a tall order, because it's hard to change minds and feelings because they're deep seated. It's not just like it's conditioned, it's culture, it's narrative, it's storytelling over generations, how we see them in pop culture and all those things. How do you think we should change minds? How, I mean, interviews like this help. I get that. But they're pretty deep seated views of certain animals that we have.
1: Yes, it is a tall order, but I like a challenge. And I think it can be done. I think one key thing is starting really early. So, you know, a lot of the fears are instilled in children, and they're things that they pick up from their parents or caregivers or at school. They kind of go through a period very young when they're fascinated by creepy crawlies and bugs and spiders. And they, you know, there's good evidence that they want to be around them, and they want to look at them and all of these things. And then somewhere between the ages of sort of 4 and 8, they pick up on social cues, and they start to associate these animals with, you know, seeing someone saying something nasty about it or showing fear towards it. So there's definitely things that can be done there.
0: Yeah, it's hard to teach a kid that a spider is lovable when you go grab the shoe and kill it when it comes into your house. They would pick up on that.
1: Right. And I imagine it can be very difficult if you have a real phobia to try and control that. But the other thing I was going to say is experience. So again, there's good evidence that people who come into contact with things like insects more in their day are actually less fearful of them, and they view them much more positively. So, for example, studies of people who garden regularly have found that they think of insects as a group much more positively than people that don't. And again, having kind of like hands-on experience in schools for children to just see animals that they might not otherwise can just really help. And so it's about kind of knowing more about what's out there, crafting new stories. You know, we don't always have to typecast the snake as the evil one, you know, the wolf is the deceptive villain.
0: Big bad one, yeah.
1: Yeah, exactly. Like, we can change that.
0: Yeah, little Miss Muffet doesn't need to sit on her tuffet.
1: No, she doesn't. She could invite the spider down and they could just share something together. But let's make new stories and let's, yeah, try and overcome these things.
0: So, you know, it's that time of year where we Canadians are all getting more into the outdoors as the weather gets nicer. That means we do encounter, because they're out doing their thing, more the creepy crawlies or even the big beasts, depending where we are. So as we head into the season here in Canada, what do you want us to think about differently when we get out there? What do you want us to take notice of differently during these encounters, whether it's a spider or whether it's a wolf? How do you want us to think about things initially?
1: Well, I imagine you're sort of stumbling across a bear, you're going to think differently to seeing a spider.
0: Yeah, some are legitimately dangerous and can pose a threat.
1: Yeah. And that is also a thing. Like, we do need to acknowledge that there are legitimate, reasonable, rational fears here. But what I think I'd really like is if people could just take a moment to watch the animal. I mean, take the time to relax and actually spend some time with it and ask yourself, why is it doing what it's doing? How do you feature as part of that? And I don't know, I think that, like, paying attention to what these animals are doing at an appropriate distance, depending on what the animal is, of course, I think that can be really helpful. And I think also just bearing in mind the diversity of all of these groups. You might not like snakes, for example, or cockroaches, but the ones that come to mind are going to be the very small proportion of those groups that are legitimate pests. So for cockroaches, for example, there are 5,000 species and only about 10 of them are actually capable of infesting homes. And that's not to downplay how awful that is when that happens, but to say that there's so much diversity out there that is just going on around us and that we can pay attention to. And actually, there are health benefits of doing that, of being in nature and being mindful about it and paying attention to these other creatures. So to me, I just feel like that's a win-win.
0: It's been good to listen to you today, Joe, and thanks for making us open our minds up a little bit more, or maybe a lot more, and take in all the beauty in all the creatures of the world. Thanks so much.
1: Well, thanks so much for having me.
0: Zoologist Joe Wimpenny is the author of Beauty of the Beasts, Rethinking Nature's Least Loved Animals. I'm Pia Chattopadhyay. 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Our men's team has been a thrill to watch at the FIFA World Cup over these past few weeks. So here's Nelly Furtado and Boy Wanda, and a song they crafted just for Team Canada. Here's Electric Circus.

0: That's Nelly Furtado and Boy Wonder with Electric Circus. We tie it up, toss it in the bin, drag it to the curb, and trust that it will all disappear. But beyond that, most don't spend too much time thinking about garbage. Well, Simon Paré-Poupard is not most people. He is a self-described G-man. For more than two decades, Simon has been hauling garbage through Montreal streets in the rain, the snow, the heat waves, and the cold snaps. And he continues to do it even after becoming a sociologist. Now Simon is challenging us all to think differently about who collects the stuff we throw away and what our waste says about us. His new memoir is called Trash, A Garbage Man's Story. Simon, bonjour, hello.
1: Hello, hello, bonjour.
0: It's nice to have you with us. You know, people may catch a glimpse of their garbage collector when they pass by their street or stop in front of their home. But fill in the picture for us. What does a typical shift really look like?
1: Normally, what is specific of a private sector collecting trash in Montreal is that we try to do our best to get away from the job the fastest we can. I mean, it's not because we don't like it. It's because like you, when you do some kind of sport, like a marathon, you want to do it in less time you can. So it's the same kind of thinking that we have, and we are paid by the day of work, not by hour. So we get a lot for being fast, more than only because we like it.
0: Hmm. And so on a typical route, on a typical day, how many bins of garbage do you think you throw in the back of a truck?
1: Normally, we think about how tons we collect, we haul. And so for trash, it might be 25 to 50 tons for a certain portion for a day of work. And more you hold tons, more you will be paid because you will do some like extra route. So, and if you do compost, we'll do less tons and recyclable less and less.
0: Okay, so you write that you, quote, love the chaos of the garbage truck for its own sake. What do you mean by that? What's the chaos?
1: we have jobs that are so so regulated with a lot of rules, and collecting trash is like having nothing, not no rules, but we can have a lot of freedom, liberty about how we work and how we act. Like when we do sports. When we do sports, we can choose our moves, our running manners, our running habits. We can bring our home clothes. We don't have like uniforms because we have some kind of an expertise of collecting trash. No one can really talk to us how to do our job because we know more than manager how to do it. And we do it in a way that nobody can do it as faster as we can and as professional as we can be. So it's kind of special. Like I like to say, when we were watching sports, the one that we watch are people that are hard to copy, but I think it's the same for G-man. And what I like in English is that you have this word, garbage man has been become G-man, and G-man for me is kind of a hero. And collecting trash, we don't have the equivalent in French. Collecting trash is in the eyes of children, of young people. It's like being a hero, and I think that we are a hero because it's hard to copy what we do.
0: All right, we'll need to put this conversation on hold to take a break. For the CBC News, I'm Pia Chattopadhyay. The Sunday Magazine's back in 6 minutes.
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5: From CBC News, the World This Hour, I'm Mike Miles. In the Northwest Territories, a wildfire is edging ever closer to Fort Simpson, and that's led to an evacuation order for the village's 12,000 residents. Mayor Les Wright says residents are taking it in stride.
6: They're actually reacting better than I thought. The evacuation sort of surprised us, right? We were expecting it, but it always comes as a surprise when they do say it's time to evacuate.
5: People are being told to drive to Yellowknife, about 7 hours away, and includes a ferry ride. That boat's running around the clock to help evacuees. An airlift's being put together for those who can't drive. The flames are estimated to be 7 kilometers away, but aren't expected to reach the village overnight. Tornado warnings in Manitoba have been downgraded to tornado watches. There are also severe thunderstorm warnings and watches in western and central regions. Environment Canada says the storms are expected to weaken overnight. Tens of thousands of people remain unaccounted for in Venezuela after Wednesday's twin earthquakes. Search and rescue crews continue searching the rubble, even as the chance of finding survivors diminishes by the hour. Katie Simpson reports.
7: 4 days in, and still, there are new reasons to hold onto hope in Venezuela. A father and son are pulled out alive from the rubble of a building in La Guaira. At least 33 people have been rescued this weekend, according to government officials. These operations remain the priority as foreign aid floods into Venezuela, which has struggled to mount an emergency response. More than 2,700 search and rescue workers have been flown in. At least 24 countries have sent some form of aid. The scope of the disaster is only starting to come into focus. Jorge Rodriguez, Venezuela's National Assembly president, says there are 774 collapsed buildings. Shoddy infrastructure is likely a factor in the widespread destruction, the byproduct of years of corruption and mismanagement during the Nicolas Maduro regime. Katie Simpson, CBC News, Cúcuta, Colombia.
5: History made at the FIFA World Cup with Canada's

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We're celebrating everyday Canadians who are making a difference in their community, and that includes right here in the Northwest Territories. 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Follow the action this Canada Day on CBC News Network and CBC Radio 1.

0: Hi again, I'm Pia Chattopadhyay. Welcome back to an encore edition of the Sunday Magazine, featuring the stories we first brought you Sunday morning on CBC Radio, Sirius XM 169, as well as on the CBC Listen app. Still to come, in 2014, American journalist James Foley was executed by ISIS militants. Video of his murder was posted online and it shocked the world. That moment changed his mom's life forever. And years later, when offered the chance to meet one of her son's killers, Diane Foley decided to take that opportunity. Diane will share that remarkable story with us later on. But right now, let's return to my conversation with Simon Paré-Poupard about his new memoir. It is called Trash, A Garbage Man's Story. So you said, look, I make the analogy to an athlete. As you know, every athlete has his or her own style. What's your style as the G-man?
1: I'm what we call a runner and a hauler. I mean, I can have like three, four, six bags in my hands and one or two bins at the same time.
0: Wow.
1: So some others will be throwing guys. They will throw bags for 30 feet. They pitch, they throw very far away from the truck. But for myself, I really like to carry a lot of bags and throw them at the same time in the truck. So it kind of makes me proud. Proud of being able to do so.
0: Yes, you're a little competitive with yourself, huh?
1: Oh yeah, for sure. What I like to say is George St. Pierre, that is one of the greatest UFC fighter, did collect trash when he was training for becoming a UFC superstar. You train your cardio, your muscles. So when if athlete try to do trash, collecting trash, they will find a real challenge.
0: I'm so glad that I'm having the chance to talk to you, because when I see the lovely human beings that pick up my trash, I have never looked at them and thought, wow, that takes so much athleticism. So thank you. I will look at them differently next week when they come by. You've been doing this work for a long time, since you're 18 years old. What drew you to it?
1: I wrote in my book that you're born G-man. I mean, social origin bring you to be a garbage collector. I used to write about a sociologist that is

0: called Luc Boltanski in France that wrote that doctor will have children that will be doctor too. And for garbage collector, vidangeur, that's how they call it. We call us in Montreal in French. The father that collect trash will have children that will collect trash. So for myself, I think that having a father that was an alcoholic bring me some kind of a hard childhood. And I think that this hard childhood, I had something that I have to fight to thrive in a certain way. So I think that collecting trash helps me to get away some of my traumas that I had when I was a child. And I wrote about it because I think that it's kind of a normal for my colleagues to have this kind of past life. And worse, far worse than what I have been experienced as a child, because when you're an athlete, you do sport because society told you that it's good. It's good for your health. It's good for what it can bring, for money, for fame. But when you collect trash, you do it for nothing because you're so depreciated by your society that you do this kind of violence to yourself, because I think that you have something to fight on you. So there kind of an intertwine between what you live as a child and what you will experience as a G-man at first, because at first it is violence. You have to keep the pace of a truck, and a truck is a machine. So at first it's really hard.
1: You started this when you're 18. You went to university, you studied sociology, as you say, which is a lens you bring to this industry, which is so fascinating. And yet, so you could have gone and done other things as a sociologist, but you kept returning to trash collections. You're still there today. Why?
0: My mother always told me that I have to continue my scholarship. And when I was sitting down in CGEP in college, I was thinking about my colleague, garbage man. And I was thinking that none of them can be able to be in my position. I mean, they have no degree in anything. They have not finished school. They was doing a job that will give me the opportunity to be sitting down and attending courses. And at that time, it gave me some kind of a great solidarity for whichever will try to do something because they have no choice, or it gives the opportunity to other people to do something else in life. I mean, we can think about people that work in kindergarten, people that drive bus in Toronto, Montreal. This kind of person doesn't necessarily have high scholarship, but because they do what they do, I am able to attend a course in university. So I had developed this kind of solidarity because I did this kind of job, and I discovered that it was a real important job that was done by people that were really depreciated.
1: And so, Simon, you write in your book about some of the people you've worked alongside with. This is part of what you also love about the job, these characters, and they certainly are characters. So, for example, you talk about a guy you call Spandex.
0: Yeah, Spandex is kind of guy that was living in Laval West. Laval West is a poor neighborhood in Laval. But this part of Laval is kind of having a lot of houses that are deteriorated, that are not well maintained by their owners. Spandex was kind of person that was the same. I mean, it was all falling apart. His clothes, his face, his teeth, his hairs. He was kind of a mix. And he was too a machine. He was the extension of the truck. He was so used to collect garbage that he was kind of a mix between the machine and himself. And there was kind of a beauty in it. And I think that if people had the same respect that I have for him, maybe Spandex will have better life than he had, because last news I had from him, he was at an institution that is called Pinel in the east of Montreal. Pinel is for people that are that have mental illness and criminal report too. So don't know if it's going well for Spandex right now.
1: Yeah, you said he once attempted a disastrous convenience store robber, and he talks to the garbage bags. And your take on that is that Spandex talked to garbage bags because it's the one thing that never lied to him, that trash strips away pretense and reveals the truth about people.
0: It's like when you do sports, when you decrease, when your shape, your physical ability decrease, your home environment by your home colleagues, you can be depreciated too. And Spandex, because he was getting older and he had consumed so much drugs and alcohol, he was kind of fading. And the respect that maybe he has at some part of his life was too decreasing. And for me, I found it really, really sad because nobody and Spandex more than I think anyone, because what he did, I mean, being a garbage collector for so many years, deserve a lot of respect.
1: We'll talk more about that in just a moment, but I want to ask you about one more person you write about. You refer to him as Beau Jeune Homme, which means beautiful young man in English. So yes. He's 52 years old. He arrives, as you say, he arrives at work, quote, in a state of inebriation that would make even the hardest drinker stagger. Everyone in the garbage business accepts him just the way he is, unconditionally, few questions asked. And then you say, Beau Jeune Homme is a cast-off who feels right at home surrounded by garbage. Mm-hmm. This is a job that gives something back to people who do it, doesn't it?
0: Oh, yes, a lot. A lot, because I did study in sociology, but in psychology too. I became a social worker, and there's something that we call rehabilitation. People that has bad behaviors, but can also occupy a job, helps them to be a better version of themselves. And I think that Beau Jeune Homme found that in being a garbage man. I mean, in the state he was, like I wrote, a lot of colleagues found love for him, because all knew that he was living hard things at this moment of his life. And what is interesting and important, I think, in this job and maybe other one too, is that being able to keep this job with what society will call bad behaviors, dangerous behaviors. But for him, he was able to do this job with this kind of state of mind, state of body. So for me, it's more impressive than dangerous.
1: If you're just joining us, I'm Pia Chattopadhyay, and I'm speaking with Montreal garbage collector and sociologist Simon Paré-Poupard about the people who pick up our trash and what our waste reveals about us. So, Simon, we've touched on this a bit, but garbage collectors aren't exactly revered on the streets of Montreal or any other place for that matter. You write, and I'll quote you again here, the looks I get along my route show me that people sometimes mistake me for the trash I handle. That breaks my heart hearing you say that. why do you think there's a stigma around garbage collectors?
0: It's kind of a social construction, because in our history, trash means corruption. And we have to go back in Montreal, in Canada, in the 19th century, trash was causing health issues and pandemic. Like, I don't know if I have the good word in English, but cholera.
1: Cholera, yes.
0: Cholera, yeah. So in the mind of people, trash was corruption, and the only one that take care of trash was what we call the ragman. In Quebec, we call them guenillou. It was the what we can call the predecessor of garbage men, because there was not this kind of truck that was compact trash with hydraulic system of compaction. So rag, trash, mud was all corruption, and people that was collecting it was corrupted too. And there's that French philosopher that wrote a book, Trash Philosophy. And this book gave the historical context of it. I mean, not only collecting trash, but mud too, corpses, all these kind of jobs, people were corrupted by it. So from this past history that we share, not only in Canada, but in the United States, I think maybe like everywhere around the world, we had this response, and I go further more in our history to the 1960s, when United States sent to us a lot of big company, waste company, like waste management. Waste management came in Canada with a system collecting trash at low cost and in the easiest way possible. So I think that it created too a kind of unconsciousness about how we throw it. So mixing these two, I mean, having some kind of a fear of trash and an unconsciousness of the act of throwing away makes us having this kind of unconsciousness about the whole system.
1: You know, the thing is, though, Simon, is that this is learned behavior, because anyone who's ever been around a child, they sit in that window when the garbage truck comes by. They are mesmerized by it. They're so excited by it. They worship the garbage collectors. And somehow, as you say, as we grow up, our kind of feelings about it, you know, sour. We stigmatize it. And like you say, though, if your work and your fellow colleagues and you disappeared, and anyone who has lived through a garbage strike can tell you, our cities and towns would look, smell, and feel very different. There would be, over time, the disease that, you know, you talk about historically. It's the garbage strike in Toronto many years ago. This city smelt terrible and it looked terrible.
0: Yeah, it reveals us that we depend a lot on this system that we created, we encourage, we finance with a lot of our taxes, and that depends, the system, the company depends at the hand of the workers that are part of it. So it's why waste management as a concept works so well, because connecting with this system makes us a little bit, I think, uncomfortable, because we realize that we know so less about how our trash is sorted, is disposed, is recycled, is burned. We missed a lot about what we produce as trash consumers.
1: Yeah, you have a front row seat to see the physical evidence, as you say, of our consumer culture, the shopping, the advertising. You see that each and every day that you're on your job. You mentioned recycling. I do want to ask you about this, because recycling is something that many Canadians are passionate about. What misconceptions do you think people have about their blue bins, if they're blue, and what goes into them?
0: Yeah, I was doing a podcast in the United States, and the girl, Stephanie, told me that that maybe we have to think that recyclable is not the good way of taking care of trash, because it has been for so many times the only way to do good as citizens. And thinking so doesn't help us to think differently. I mean, we try to recycle plastic, and for now, until we dig, like in Alberta, so much oil, tar oil, plastic will cost less in producing than in recycling. So it's hard to find market for these recyclable that we put in a bin, in a mix, created as some kind of a mix, and having to put so much money and energy in getting off this plastic to a certain point that it will find some markets for it. So it's kind of a maybe a lure. I don't know if it's exactly the good word, but we have to think differently of what is trash. I mean, in Recyc Québec, bring these logic of three R's. And the first R is reducing or refusing. The second one is reusing, repairing. And the worst of them is recycling. And for so many years because the industry told us to do so. We put a lot of our taxes in the last of these R's because the last one, recycling, doesn't bring us to change our behaviors as consumers. So if you put something in a green bins or a blue bins, a recyclable bins, I think that you will have, as a citizen, the obligation to visit a tree center. So if you visit this kind of sites, I think that at first you will feel uncomfortable because you will be in front of what we produce as society, as cities, as countries, and you will have maybe more questions than answers. At the end, it makes us more and more uncomfortable. And if we are so uncomfortable, I think that maybe we will ask for changes in our society and for our government too.
1: As you say, recycling, you make the analogy to it being a little bit like a magic trick, a sleight of hand. In other words, most of it ends up in our oceans and in a giant heap. And so you're advocating, let's focus on the reduce and reuse.
0: Mm-hmm. At first.
1: So my garbage truck is going to come by in a few days' time. I'm going to see the guys after talking to you. I'm going to look at them a little bit differently and maybe a lot differently, frankly. But what do you want me to think about? When I put my bin out there in a few days' time, Simon, what do you want me to be thinking about given the work you've done and the work you've been studying and the people you tell us about?
0: What is beyond reach is having some kind of humanity for all the people that we share life because we're in the same country, society, what we call in France a republic. I mean, a common sense of sharing and interdependency. So I think that being careful, kind with people like taxi drivers, G-men, is at first a good way of respecting what we don't understand. But beside that, I think that we have to think about the act of throwing away. It's not easy for nothing. All the costs, all the system that is beyond this, what may seem nothing, we have to think about it. Like the bins normally are for trash, black, maybe brown, but it's not transparent because the system tried to makes us think less and less about this act and what we put in our bins.
1: Wow.
0: So at first we have to think about having consciousness about this and finally as some kind of responsibility as a citizen about what we throw away.
1: I want to thank you for writing about this and reminding us all, even those of us who think we don't need the reminder of the very respectful work and much needed work that you and your fellow G-men do. It's been a real pleasure talking to you. Thank you, Simon.
0: Me too. It was a real pleasure. Thank you, Pierre.
1: Simon Paré-Poupard is a Montreal garbage collector and sociologist. His new book is called Trash, A Garbage Man's Story.

0: I'm Pia Chattopadhyay. 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We are live on CBC Radio as well as on the free CBC News app. You can also tune in on your own time on CBC Listen, or you can get our podcast. It was an image burned into the minds of anyone who saw it. An American journalist in an orange jumpsuit kneeling in the desert, and standing beside him, a masked man holding a knife. That image from 2014 depicted the moment before James Foley was killed in Syria at the hands of an ISIS militant. And it changed Diane Foley's life forever. Diane is Jim's mom. She tells a story of her son and her own remarkable journey to understand one of the men who conspired to kill him in her book, American Mother. It's co-written with the best-selling author, Colm McCann. My conversation with Diane and Colm, which aired in February of last year, was recently recognized as a runner-up at the Gabriel Awards for journalism that highlights themes of dignity, compassion, community, and justice. It is a powerful story and one we think is certainly worth listening to. So here is my conversation with Diane Foley and Colm McCann. Diane, let me begin with you. We don't know your son. What we know of him is that man in that tragic image I just described, a journalist covering the civil war in Syria before being kidnapped. Of course, James was so much more than that. So tell us about who James was. What do you want us to know about him?
1: Well, Jim was American young man who really aspired to do something good in the world. He was my oldest of five children, very voracious reader, very curious about other people, other cultures, just interested in what made the world go around. He was very interested in other people's stories. So he was a very good listener. And it took him a while to actually find journalism. For a while, he taught at Teach for America and did some writing himself, but eventually realized he wanted to tell real stories, true stories about people that we might not know about.
0: Jim, like so many of us journalists, you know, put ourselves out there. We, as the saying goes, run towards danger when so many people are trying to flee it. He had reported in Afghanistan and in Libya, where he had also been taken captive. So there's one thing, you know, journalists like to go cover these far off places and tell the world and be that bearer of witness and all of those things. But how do you explain his willingness to go even a further distance, in a sense, that he was always covering these really difficult conflicts with great risk?
1: Jim was interested. He really felt we needed to know. And also, he had three younger siblings who were serving, two that were serving in Iraq and Afghanistan. So I think he was interested. Why do people go to war? What happens to civilians in war? What happens to the soldiers in war? He was interested in those stories, and so that we might understand what's going on. The risk, really, he knew it was risky, and he was very meticulous about taking the courses he needed to take, trying to do things under the radar the best he could. But he felt it was his calling. He aspired to really dig for the truth so that he could share it with those of us back in the States.
0: And as his mom, because parents like to support their kids, but they also worry about them. How were you thinking about what he was doing?
1: Well, at first I had no idea just how dangerous, particularly freelance journalism is. That's quite different than, a staff journalist who has a security team and the backing of a big corporation. Jim was like many and most journalists these days, was a freelancer and thus had none of those safeguards. He just had to do it all himself.
0: Colm, let me bring you into our conversation. Your connection to Jim and Diane Foley involves another image of Jim. And that image, just to describe it, is of him leaning on sandbags, wearing a flak jacket, and he's reading a novel called Let the Great World Spin. That, of course, is one of your books. Take me back. When do you first remember seeing that photo and what went through your mind?
2: I saw it almost instantaneously alongside the other image that you described earlier that's seared into our international consciousness. And I was sort of disrupted by these two images of trying to hold them. They seem contradictory, entirely contradictory to one another. You know, a young man in the desert kneeling, about to die. And then a young man who was embedded with the 101st Airborne in Afghanistan, reading a book, and you know, I actually printed it out and put it up on my office door, and every day I would sort of tap it and talk to Jim, and I got to know him a little better by reading about him, and then I wrote to Diane, and she, unfortunately, she never got my letter until we met almost 7 years later, when I'd written a book called A Paragon, and she was on a Zoom, and we got to meet one another, and then I drove up from New York, where I live, to New Hampshire, and she told me in the course of 2 days of incredible conversation, she was going to go down to Virginia, where two of her son's killers had been taken after they were captured in Syria. And one of them had copped to a plea agreement, and part of his plea agreement was that he would talk to the victims or the families of victims. And guess who decided that she wanted to go down and talk to her son's killer, Diane Foley, who I have enormous admiration for on all sorts of levels.
3: Mm. We'll talk more about that, but let's just talk about your book that Jim was reading for a moment, Colm. It's called Let the Great World Spin. For people who haven't read it, when you saw Jim reading that, could you go, yeah, that's why a guy, you know, covering conflict would be reading that particular book?
2: Well, you know what? I feel such a kinship with Jim. I started out as a journalist, and you know, I like to go into places where the story is not necessarily getting told or told correctly. I think he was one of the great journalists of our time. I can still imagine him going into the, you know, the markets downtown in Damascus and Baghdad and places like that, and searching out what he felt was the real story, which is kind of what I tried to do as a novelist too, to make the tiny become epic. And The Let the Great World Spin takes place in New York in 1974, when Philippe Petit, the great tightrope walker, does a walked across on a wire between the World Trade Center towers, a spectacular sort of act of creation which served, maybe, I suppose, in perfect opposition to that act of destruction 27 years later. And I think Jim was able to recognize the complexity in stories. It's also a story about hope. And he certainly was a person who, while he was able to recognize the darkness and the pessimism, really was an optimist of the will.
3: So through that first photo, Colm, as you say, it eventually led you to connect with Diane to tell her and her son's story. Can you just take us back to how James ended up in captivity by ISIS in the first place?
2: Well, I mean, he originally went to the Middle East, and he went to Libya, he went to Afghanistan, and then went to Syria. But he was kidnapped first time in Libya, and then he came back home and decided to go back out to Syria once again. And he was also operating in Turkey, and he was there. I think he wanted to bring the story of the Syrian people back home to us, in order maybe, whether it be, you know, Canada, whether it be America, Mexico, Ireland, but in order that we may understand more deeply and have a more empathetic relationship to what was going on. I find that really valuable. And to me, that's the core of good and brave journalism, when you're willing to go into places that others might not want to tell the story from.
3: And Diane, as James was being held, you had reached out, as you would, to officials. You tried to do everything to get your son home. You made overtures to the U.S. officials, but according to government policy, it doesn't make concessions or pay ransom to those holding Americans hostage. The argument goes, and many governments say this, that it only would encourage more hostage-taking activity and provide funds for terrorist activities. That's all sounds, you know, quite clinical when you're going through it, I imagine, and policy is policy. How did it all play out for you as you were trying to get action?
1: Well, I think the thing that was most difficult it was that in retrospect, there was no one whose job it was to bring Jim home. So a lot of my attention raising and trips to Washington were they our government really did not know what to do with me. They were not planning to negotiate, and it really was of little interest to our government. However, they told me, what they actually told me was that Jim was of greatest importance. He was their highest priority. But the reality was that our government was not going to negotiate for him at all. But it took me months to realize that. I mean, at first I thought, oh, highest priority. Well, our government's going to help me. But that was not the case, because at that point in 2014, our government had no one whose job it was to help when innocent Americans were taken hostage abroad. So it was very upsetting, particularly after he died, to recognize that I had been led in circles, if you will, and that we as Americans had to do better.
3: And how does that all sit with you more than a decade later?
1: Well, it's just the reality, you know, it was a fact that people, including myself, were not aware that people are targeted for kidnapping or wrongful arrest all over the world. And I didn't even realize it was a threat, but it is a reality. And it's nothing, I don't think the public realize it. And I think it's actually becoming more of a threat that these days it's a whole war tactic, if you will, that when any citizen, Westerner, travels, that a lot of times other people see them as a way to get some money or some leverage. So it is becoming a national security threat for sure.
3: And Colm, James was held for nearly 2 years, 21 months by ISIS. What did you learn about how he was treated during those months?
2: Well, first of all, he was a man of incredible bravery and physical resilience. He was also a person who later got to talk about his idea of moral courage. How do you engage? And he looked after his fellow prisoners. He was well known for being the person who would share some of his food when he was there. And he even offered himself as a person who would step in when other torture tactics were being undertaken. It was an incredibly difficult period of captivity. He talked about his family a lot. He said his prayers on all sorts of levels. He said his prayers. He talked about books that he had read. He talked about films, and he was known as quite a positive person within those, you know, terrible four walls. Even those four walls moved quite a lot at different times. But it's interesting to think of him being there and trying to parse all his experience. And eventually a letter was smuggled out with a Danish hostage who actually memorized it rather than smuggling the physical letter out. And he got a chance. And the very first thing he said was, you know, I miss my family. And he had a message for his grandmother, a message for his nieces, his nephews, and of course, a message for Diane.
3: One of the things we learned about James while he was in captivity is that he had converted to Islam. Some think he did that out of duress, that he wasn't sincere about it. Diane, you're a person of faith. You hold strong religious beliefs. How did you see that?
1: I felt good about it. I think he was trying to find a way to gain strength from his faith in God. So whether he went to Islam or stayed a Christian, he was trying to connect with his God. And the reality is, the only way we know anything about Jim's captivity was partly from eyewitnesses who were held with him. And that's in the film, Jim, the James Foley story. It was through those interviews that we gleaned a lot of what Colm is talking about. And from all the hostages that were negotiated for and freed. All the European hostages who were held with him were in fact freed. They live today. So it's the Americans and the British who chose not to negotiate, and they were all killed. But as far as the prayer, I'm just grateful that he could pray, because I think that's where he found his strength.
3: I feel awkward about asking you this question, Diane, though you write about it and you talk about it, and that is the moment you found out your son had been murdered. It is so harrowing and heartbreaking. So as comfortable as you are, can you just tell us what happened, how you found out, what that was like?
1: A journalist called me sobbing on the phone, and I could barely understand what she was crying about. And finally, she told me to look at what was then called Twitter. And it was on Twitter that there was a video of Jim being beheaded. And I thought, oh my God, this is, you know, this must, maybe it was copy and pasted. Maybe it's, you know, just a horrible mistake, or, you know, not real. And so that's when I reached out to anyone I knew, anyone I'd met in the government or journalists or whatever, to find out if it was true. And so it was later confirmed on national television by President Obama that Jim had in fact been killed. But our government never called to help us or tell us or give us any warning. I think, to be honest, I think our government was in shock also. We didn't expect this group to be so brutal and so bold about their hatred, to be honest.
3: Colm, as you write, the image of Jim awaiting death in the desert is one of the most recognized photos in the world. As Diane said, everyone was shocked. Do you remember your thoughts when you heard this young American journalist had been murdered?
2: Yeah, I do. Because I remember thinking that this was one of those iconic moments, like 9/11, that this would go down as one of the images that we would remember, and that we would also have to negotiate, not only in in our histories, but in our imagination. So why is this happening? And what does it mean to journalism? What does it mean to world events? What does it mean to mothers who are waiting their children to come home? So I knew immediately that it was a powerful moment that would have to be reckoned with.
3: Two ISIS members were eventually extradited to the US, charged with conspiring to murder James, as well as another journalist and two aid workers. One of them, Alexander Koti, pleaded guilty. He is now serving a life sentence. And as part of that plea agreement, he said he'd be willing to speak with families of his victims. Diane, I think most people would say I would pass that offer up if it came my way. I would want nothing to do with the people that killed my son. You didn't. Why?
1: Well, primarily because I just instinctively knew Jim would have talked to him. Jim would have wanted to hear his story. Why would he become a violent jihadist? I mean, his family had sought refuge and been given that in the United Kingdom. And he was a bright young man. That was obvious from our time with him, well-read. Why would he, you know, succumb to such hatred? So Jim would have wanted to know that. And as a mom, I really wanted him to know who Jim was, because I really felt that he just kind of hated these other people because of maybe the sins of our countries, if you will, the mistakes our country's done in the world, but didn't understand that these were non-combatants, that Jim and the other journalists were there just to report what was happening and the aid workers to help those that were suffering. So for those two reasons.
3: That takes an enormous amount of courage. You know, a lot of people might even say, okay, yeah, I'll do it. But what was that moment like when you have to go meet him at a courthouse in Virginia? Like, how did you even get, you know, we can see by listening to you, Diane, where some of Jim's courage came from, because it was a very courageous thing for you to do as well. So what was that moment like when you walked in and saw him?
1: Well, when it actually came to going, I thought, oh, I'd like someone to come with me. And my family wasn't interested for the reasons you've said. But Colm, being a curious storyteller and writer, was willing to come with me. So Colm very graciously came with me and supported me through those 3 days that we did have with Alexander Cody. And I did a lot of praying before it because I really wanted to be able, as a Christian, to be able to see Alexander as the young man that he is, who's made some horrible mistakes, but nevertheless, as a human being, we all make mistakes. So I just prayed for the grace to be able to see that, his humanity. Mm-hmm.
3: Colm, how have you come to understand Diane's capacity for, I suppose the word is forgiveness, with a lot of context built around that world, but how have you come to understand who she is and her capacity for all of that?
2: Well, I mean, I will tell you about the moment when she stepped across that courthouse floor, and Cody was sitting in the corner at a table, and his feet were shackled, and he was in a green prison jumpsuit, and she went over and she said, "Hi, my name is Diane Foley, and hi, Alexander. It's nice to meet you." And I think people would have a hard time, reckoning with that sometimes. But Diane is really brave, and she's taking a lot of her moral courage from her son. But as you can hear, like, she talked about the sins of our country and speaking out against her own government. It takes a peculiar bravery to do so. And, but Diane is one of those people, and we have to look towards them. And there are many, many Americans like that who are willing to stand up, to speak out, and to tell a sort of proper truth. And her truth is based on faith, and it is based on forgiveness and compassion and deep, deep listening. And it's important for us to say that there are people like that in the world. Hmm.
3: Diane, when you had that meeting with Cody, you said to him, one of the things you said to him is, "I hope one day we can forgive each other." What was it that you were saying beyond that? Like, what were you, why would you say that to him? What did it do for you? What did you hope it did for the betterment of the world?
1: I just think we need to be aware that we often hurt one another. Certainly countries do it, people do it, we do it in families, you know. And it was actually in many ways my faith, for sure, that calls us to love one another and forgive one another. But also Jim. Jim really challenged me big time. Jim aspired to be a man of moral courage. He said that when he returned from Libya. And I said, "Really, Jim, do you aspire to that?" And then when he died, I was just so aware that he really did aspire to have that kind of courage that speaks the truth to power, that dares to do what they think in their heart is right, just because we need it in the world. And so I really think a lot of the jihadist hatred for the U.S. is based on some of the horrible mistakes we've made after 9/11 with the, Guantanamo and Abu Ghraib. And we have not always been perfect people in the world. And that engendered a lot of hatred. A lot of the torture that Jim endured was because of how we had treated others during that time period. So we need to recognize that that there is fault on every side, unfortunately.
3: How do you think about these bigger themes? Diane, I'll ask you first and then Colm, because we live in what is often described as such divided times. People are boxed into their worldviews and not willing to compromise, to listen to someone that they disagree with. How are you thinking about those bigger themes nowadays, Diane?
1: If we want peace in the world, if we want peace for our children and grandchildren, we must find ways to hear one another.
3: Colm, how are you thinking about the bigger themes?
2: I do think that we live in times that are, diseased with certainty. We're all so certain. And we're all so certain that we're correct. And, you can come into the room if you look like me or you sound like me or you vote like me, but otherwise stay out. The only way that we can cross that divide is to properly tell stories and to listen to one another. So I think, you know, the shortest distance between two people is actually a story. And the shortest way to break down some of those barriers or to put a chink of light in the wall is to tell a story or to listen to someone else's story, which is what Diane did in the most extraordinary way. And what, you know, yes, I have a foundation called Narrative 4, where we bring young people together to listen and to tell one another's stories, because that is the language that we need. You know, we don't necessarily need to love one another. We don't necessarily even need to like one another, but we absolutely must understand one another, or else we're going to be in serious trouble.
3: Hmm. Diane, Jim just mentioned the word light, and you described being in your car somewhat recently, and a song comes on the radio. Canadians will be very familiar with this song. It's Leonard Cohen's anthem. And you write that you say that you had to pull over when you heard the lyric, "There is a crack in everything." That's how the light gets in.
1: Well, that's the hope that really is needed in the world. You know, we need to let the light come in. We need to look for it and look for it in one another, and make sure that we nourish the good and light within ourselves. So that to me is the challenge. And as I say, Jim continues to challenge me. And the Foley Foundation, we seek to inspire others to have a similar moral courage in our government, to prioritize the return of our people in journalists so that they might dare to tell the truth, so people can discern what is really happening in the world. We really need to encourage people to be their best selves.
3: I appreciate both of you so much. Thank you for sharing your story and journey, and for reminding us the value of forgiveness in the world. It's really a testament to that. And I appreciate both of you talking to me today.
2: I appreciate you. Thank you so much.
1: It's an honor. Thank you.
0: That was my conversation with Diane Foley and Colin McCann, who are co-authors of the book American Mother, A Life Reclaimed. I spoke with them back in February of last year.

From his 1992 album, The Future, that's Leonard Cohen with his song, Anthem. That's it for this week here on the Sunday Magazine. Our team is Sarah Joyce Battersby, Levi Garber, Andrea Huang, Pete Mitten, and Austin Pomeroy. Our senior producer is Howard Goldenthal. Our executive producer is Brian Colton. Now, join me again here in 1 week's time as the United States marks its 250th anniversary. The acclaimed historian Jill Lepore will reflect on how her country has morphed through its history and what the United States means today. I'm Pia Chattopadhyay. Thank you so very much for lending us your ear. Till next Sunday.

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We're celebrating everyday Canadians who are making a difference in their community, and that includes right here in the Northwest Territories. 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Follow the action this Canada Day on CBC News Network and CBC Radio 1.

0: Hi, I'm Saroja Coelho. This is Just Asking, the repeat edition. On this show, we take your questions about the week's news stories, and then we help you figure out what it all means in your life. Today on Just Asking.
1: Between the Davos speech, between Ronald Reagan ads, between the fact that U.S. alcohol is not sold on shelves in Canada, there are a lot of things that are sort of holding this back.
0: The Canada-U.S.-Mexico Agreement, or CUSMA, is up for review next week. At the moment, the three countries are at odds about their vision for the future of North American trade. Canada and Mexico want to see CUSMA extended for another 16 years, while U.S. President Donald Trump says the agreement is irrelevant and should expire immediately. So what does this mean for our economic stability or our relationships with our trade partners to the South? We took your questions about the negotiations and the stakes for Canada in the upcoming trade talks. Then, in our second hour,
2: the changes to Canada's pesticide law in Bill C-30 represent the largest overhaul of Canada's pesticide regulatory system in a generation.
0: Prime Minister Mark Carney's government has given itself the power to approve the use of banned pesticides if the government decides this is necessary for food security. The reforms were buried in the omnibus bill C-30. Scientists and some opposition MPs say this weakens Canada's science-based pesticide safety system. Our experts answered your questions about pesticide use, safety standards, and regulation in Canada. This is Just Asking, the repeat edition.
3: With the future of Canada-U.S. trade on the line, a first trilateral meeting is set to take place to review the Canada-U.S.-Mexico agreement on July 1st.
4: U.S. President Donald Trump says he's not interested in renewing CUSMA.
5: Mexico and Canada have taken advantage of the United States, like just about every other country.
6: People have to remember that about 80 to 85% of goods that are exported from Canada into the United States fall under USMCA.
7: They've reached new trade agreements with almost all of their major trading partners, and they're going to expect new terms with Canada as well.
8: We could sign a bad deal this afternoon. We're not going to sign a bad deal.
9: It is in Canada's interest to be well connected to Mexico, but also to make sure that we're on the same page going into talks to renew this agreement.
10: It's going to be the president, and I'm assuming on the Canadian side, it will be the prime minister to determine what the next steps are and directionally where we're headed.
0: That is the voice of U.S. Ambassador to Canada, Pete Hoekstra. And this coming Wednesday marks the start of the first formal review of CUSMA, the Canada-United States-Mexico Agreement. So this deal governs trade between all three countries, and the goal here is creating stable, predictable, mutually beneficial trade. But that stability has been thrown into question. Last year, U.S. President Donald Trump imposed sweeping tariffs on many Canadian goods. And in these final days, ahead of Wednesday's review, he has been threatening to scrap CUSMA altogether. The agreement shields about 90% of Canadian exports from U.S. tariffs. So what happens if those protections disappear? What would it mean for Canadian industries? What would it mean for the people they employ? What is Canada's strategy here? And who can Canada turn to search for alternate trade partners? So you can call us with any of your questions about CUSMA negotiations

0: And what's at stake here for Canada? The number is 1-888-416-8333. Again, 1-888-416-8333. I have two experts who are going to join us over the next hour, but first I want to introduce you to Heather Pellman. Heather lives in Fort Erie, Ontario. She has been a cross-border truck driver for 20 years, so these talks have had a real impact on her life. Heather, hi. Well, thank you so much for being here.
1: Thank you for having me.
0: So maybe we could just first try to understand a little bit about your connection to the United States.
1: My connection to the United States is long and deep. I've almost always lived in a border city. I've always loved American culture and the people. For the last 15 to 20 years, I've worked as a driver, cross-border truck driver in the United States, and I'm married to an American.
0: Okay, so definitely lots of cross-border connections.
1: Yes.
0: Last year, U.S. President Donald Trump introduced tariffs on Canadian goods. How did that affect you?
1: I lost my job, and so that deeply affected me.
0: You must have thought about making some changes then at that point, if you were already in a relationship that was cross-border.
1: Yeah, well, my husband was here awaiting for his permanent residency
0: status.
1: And we weren't sure, should we stay in Canada or should we give it all up and go to America? So it was a difficult time.
0: So as you're watching what's going to happen this week, you have Canada, Mexico, and the United States heading into this review of CUSMA, deciding if it will be renewed, how it would be renewed, some of the details there. Canada's hoping to get some relief from U.S. tariffs on Canadian goods. What are you hoping for? What would you like to see come out of these talks?
1: I would like to see Canada make some concessions, and I would like to see Canada hand some air quote wins to the Trump administration.
0: That's,
1: I think that would be in our best interest.
0: Because you feel that that would sort of ease things between the two countries.
1: I think the elbows up approach is admirable and at times appropriate, but I don't think it's going to be the best way to deal with the Trump administration. I think we need to get along.
0: That there's certainly been a tone change since last year. Elbows up, that moment does kind of feel like it's behind us.
1: It does. It does. I think now is the time to find what we can agree on, and the things that we don't agree on, is there enough wiggle room to bridge the gap? So maybe we could meet halfway on the bridge, the new bridge that needs to be opened in Windsor.
0: Okay, so hoping to see concessions on our side, some elbows down, as it were. What would you like to see from the United States?
1: I would like to see an acknowledgement from the American administration and the American people that Canada is their greatest friend, strongest partner, longest serving ally. We have had America's back when no one else did. We always will be there through geography and our family connections. We are together with the Americans. And we've stayed that way for a long time. And I want them to acknowledge that we are important to them and understand what the connections are, how deep they are.
0: And I understand that now you are transporting scrap steel domestically?
1: I am. So I did lose my job, and it was a bit of a struggle to find a new one, but I am working in the Niagara region in the scrap industry. So I'm still driving a truck. It's a different type of work, and it was a bit to get adapted to, but I'm very happy with the work that I have now.
0: But it does mean that you're not quite safe from the impact of tariffs, depending on the outcome of these talks.
1: No, I'm not safe from the impact at all, and neither is anyone in the steel industry, and all of the people that affects. I mean, all of industries are affected. Everything is so interconnected, and the impacts are felt wide.
0: Well, I really appreciate you giving us a sense of what this actually looks like in somebody's life. Thank you for this little postcard glimpse of your life, Heather, and good luck to you. Thank you.
1: All right. Thanks for your time. Have a lovely day.
0: I've been speaking to Heather Pellman. She is a truck driver from Fort Erie, Ontario. So that gives us a sense of how the agreement might affect workers in Canada. We're now going to go a little bit deeper into the CUSMA agreement itself and the negotiations that start on Wednesday. I'm joined by two guests for the rest of the hour. Carlo Dade is the Director of International Policy at the New North America Initiative, which is situated at the University of Calgary's School of Public Policy. And in studio, I have Zian Lum, who reports on federal politics and trade for Politico. Carlo and Zian, welcome.
2: Thanks for having us.
3: Afternoon.
0: Zian, you just were listening as we were hearing from Heather about what this could all mean for her life, for future work. Can you give us a sense of where the talks between the United States and Canada stand as we head into Wednesday's review?
2: Yeah. First of all, Canada and Mexico are very pro-renewal. They want to see an extension of CUSMA to 2042. So the agreement right now as it stands, it doesn't expire for another 10 years. And what this renewal process is, renewal is kind of a word that maybe conveys a lot of confusion here, but it's actually an extension. So it's an extension for an additional 6 years to 2042. So Canada, Mexico, they want renewal. They want that kind of added certainty for free trade flowing across North America. The U.S., they're not really convinced right now. So that's kind of where the positions are as they stand heading into July 1st.
0: And Carlo, maybe you could clarify for us what would actually come out of this meeting. So we have U.S. President Donald Trump repeatedly saying heading into this that he wants to see CUSMA terminated, some really forceful language about it being irrelevant and that it's time to move on, simply let it expire. Is that a real possibility here?
3: Yes, it is a possibility, but it's always been a possibility. Every trade agreement we've signed has a six months notice, and any of the parties can leave the agreement. So what's new here is our awareness of this constant or standard feature in trade agreements. Is it likely? No. The economies are deeply, deeply interwound. Donald Trump is using the lead up to the review phase to negotiate in public. He's beating up Canada. We have a reputation for being a very, very tough trade negotiating nation. The Americans weren't happy last time because Canada's reputation as being really tough and really good. So a lot of what you hear, I would caution listeners, a lot of what you're hearing from Donald Trump, take it with a grain of salt, or better yet, with a salt shaker next to you. He's negotiating in public.
0: That's an interesting observation because it has been quite energetic. Let's say that. Zian, maybe you could help us understand Donald Trump's position then. What parts of CUSMA does the United States say that they are unhappy with?
2: The first one that comes to mind is the rules of origins, which is rules that kind of dictate how much content a product is made in North America or U.S. So they would like to see that content rules increase. Another hot topic is labor rules to remove forced labor. So this is specifically a kind of a policy point to target China, to kind of remove a lot of goods made with forced labor from the North American supply chains.
0: Can I just clarify there? So you're saying the United States is asking for the removal of forced labor from the supply chain?
2: Well, they want that across the board. And we see like Canadian government kind of say, like, oh, we already have the rules in place that kind of remove forced labor from our supply chains. But the U.S. has a problem with how the CBSA, the border agents, kind of enforce these rules. They say it's kind of a lax approach. So they want to see kind of Ottawa be more serious on that front to really tackle down on this issue. The other issue is, of course, China. You know, Chinese EVs, that's made a lot of buzz recently. The Trump administration isn't really a big fan of the Carney government's rapprochement with Beijing. And I'm sure Carlo has a lot to say on that front as well.
0: Certainly. Carlo, would you like to add from here?
3: Oh, sorry, I missed that. What was that?
0: So we were just talking, Zian sort of laid down some of the areas that Donald Trump or the U.S. administration is holding as their areas of contention as they go into these talks. And one part there was rules around forced labor, some friction around the relationship between China and Canada, and I believe you call them rules of origin.
2: Yes.
3: Good. So in addition, I mean, it's a wide, wide range of things. Some of the issues the Americans are bringing are the thing itself, the real issue. Leanne did a great job enumerating some out here in Western Canada. Grain. The Americans are upset at Mexico for reinspecting U.S. grain. Mexico doesn't think the U.S. does a good enough job, and they've got a case, actually. And with Canada, the U.S. is upset that we grade grain differently than the U.S., and U.S. grain farmers think they get the raw deal when they move grain up to Canada to sell or for us to ship out to the West Coast to markets in Asia. But the really big issue, as Leanne mentioned, is China. During the last negotiation for a trade agreement with the Americans, China was literally, not figuratively, literally the last thing discussed. The Americans walked into the signing ceremony with the clause about China. This time, China's front and center. It's been there since before the negotiations began. And this is where we're having trouble. We rely on the Chinese market, especially out here in Western Canada, not so much back east with autos, but here in the West for minerals, for commodities, for agriculture, even Atlantic Canada for seafood. So we're in a lot tougher position than is Mexico in terms of acceding to U.S. demands on China. Especially, we don't want to stop selling agriculture to China to watch the Americans did what they did last time, which was turn around and take our market share and sell stuff to China. So we're in a really, really tough situation vis-a-vis the Americans, with the second largest economy in the world and one of our larger markets for agriculture.
0: Thanks for that, Carlo. If you're just joining us, we're looking at CUSMA. This is the trade agreement that will be started. A review of the trade agreement starts on Wednesday. And we're just getting into some of what this means, what could be happening, where are the points of sore discussion between all three countries, Mexico, U.S., and Canada. If you'd like to join this conversation, you might have very basic questions about what CUSMA is, or you might have an industry or something that you are concerned about in your corner of the country, and you'd like to ask how this trade agreement might affect that. Depending on how old you are, you might remember the original NAFTA talks and want to know what the distance is between those original talks and where we are now. Because at that time, Quebec City sure as heck was a vibrant place of protest, and this has been a much more muted kind of conversation. Does that mean that it's less intense? Does it mean there's less at stake here? There are a lot of questions here that might be interesting for you, and you might just need some basics to get into it. You can reach us at 1-888-416-8333. Again, the number is 1-888-416-8333. Shane Thompson is joining us from Sydney, Nova Scotia. Hi, Shane. What is your question for Carlo and Zian?
4: Considering that we have 75 to 80% of our trade with the U.S., and the ambassador to the U.S. had stated on the news there the other evening that they're waiting for Carney to come back to the table. Like, he's been around all over the different countries. If there's no trade deal done, the collapse of our economy, it doesn't look good for Canada. Like, you would think, with this being of such importance, that we would see our prime minister down in the U.S. at least more negotiations. Seems he's absent.
0: Thanks for that, Shane. Carlo, because you do a lot of that observational piece as part of your work at the New North America Initiative, maybe you could help Shane understand that feeling that Carney might not have been at the table in the same way that Mexico, which I believe has already held two formal meetings in the lead up to CUSMA.
3: Right. So there are a number of factors here. The Americans, on one hand, are trying to make an example of Canada for that elbows up stuff your first guest mentioned. Only two countries dared to declare retaliatory tariffs against the United States for their tariffs. Both countries begin with a C. You can take a guess as to who the first one was: China. Canada was the other one. So the Americans have had their kind of hat tilted against us. And that makes talking with them very difficult. But the larger issue is 19 countries, actually, as of yesterday, 20 countries have come to an agreement with the U.S. in terms of temporary tariffs. These are tariffs issued by the president, not through Congress. And none of those deals are good. So the other question is, why would you want to rush into a deal that's going to be worse than what we already have with CUSMA, and not to have any certainty that the Americans will even honor what they agreed to, which was the case with the UK. They signed an agreement. 2 weeks later, Trump changed his mind. Tariffs went up again. They've since settled it and worked it out. But the idea of delaying, waiting to see what happens with these 19 other countries, waiting to see if we could get a better deal, waiting to see if the power the president has in Congress will actually stand up to Supreme Court challenge. And part of it didn't stand up to Supreme Court challenge. So I think the wait and see approach has been the correct approach. You don't want to rush to take a bad deal. The bad deal is the last thing you take. And that's what we're heading towards.
0: Zian, would you like to add anything?
2: Yeah, Shane's point about Ambassador Hoekstra's comment, I think, to CTV the other day, saying that, you know, Carney needs to come back to the table. The immediate thought that goes through my mind is like, which table? Because from my reporting and from, you know, the chief negotiator to the U.S., Janice Charette's own comments, is that there are two kind of like tracks for conversations right now with Section 232 tariffs and the CUSMA review. But also the prime minister is very involved in kind of laying out the overall strategy to these CUSMA kind of talks. We've heard Industry Minister Melanie Joly say earlier this week that it's the prime minister who kind of sets the overall negotiating strategy with this, and everyone else kind of follows suit. So from my perspective, there's two tables here. There's the leaders level table between the prime minister and the president. Prime Minister said earlier this week also that any breakthrough in talks will come directly in conversation with the prime minister.
0: I saw that too.
2: With the president, yes. And there's the other negotiating table, more cabinet ministers, mm-hmm. Dominic LeBlanc, Janice Charette, Jameson Greer. That's kind of like the separate kind of more technical talks that are happening as well. So there's two kind of tables going on. So I don't know which table they should be at more, I guess.
0: Yeah, it's interesting that I saw the exact article you're talking about. I think mm-hmm. it was in the National Post where Carney was talking about how the deal at the end of the day would be made between mm-hmm. him and Donald Trump, which is certainly a different kind of conversation that, you know, in the past, mm-hmm. these large three-party agreements have been like huge teams, big delegations, lots of big meetings. That's where we got the protest moment in earlier incarnations of these kinds of talks. Shane, thank you so much for getting the phones going for us and being our first caller in today. If you were just listening to that piece of the conversation about the CUSMA negotiations, you have a question about what it means for Canada or what it means for you, or simply who holds these trade agreements to account if, as Carla was just describing, they can be signed and then all of a sudden 2 weeks later you arrive in problems when Donald Trump has changed his mind. We are in a very different kind of politic than we might have been at in earlier stages. You can reach us at 1-888-416-8333. Again, with your questions about the upcoming trade talks, 1-888-416-8333. You can also go online, cbc.ca/myquestion. Before the show, we reached Stan Grizzle, who is in Stratford, Ontario. Sorry, Grizzle, who's in Stratford, Ontario. And this is what he wanted to ask.
5: With regards to CUSMA, it's always been very, very slow towards the American side. I don't really feel that the agreement is worth the papers written on. The Americans obviously don't feel it's worth the papers written on because they don't stand by any agreement. So I ask myself, is it worth moving ahead and putting the efforts into building these agreements, which are not honored by the United States? I think it would be wise to look at what we have and start selling to the broader world.
0: So that's the beginning of this conversation for Stan. Carlo, what would you say to him?
3: Right. So this is kind of what we just went through. Look, the agreement works when it works is the best way to describe it. Because the Trump administration will violate parts of the agreement, parts that are critical to us, doesn't mean that things that we don't see that are hugely responsible for the efficient movement of goods across the border still stand. So that's one point. We see when the rules are broken, but we don't see when the agreement just continues to hum along. And I think that's what most businesses are worried about. There are rules of origin, inspections at the border, phytosanitary. There are tons of things in the agreement that we don't see every day. As for the president breaking the agreement, look, we've got two negotiations, not just two tables, as Zianne mentioned, but two negotiations. One is to tweak the current agreement. The second, intertwined but separate, is to discuss new tariffs. And those were the 19 agreements, now 20, that other countries have signed with the administration. So whether or not the administration is going to hold to the second part, I think, is more important. CUSMA has largely held, but the tariffs are where the administration keeps moving the goalposts, playing loosey with the football with countries. And that's going to be the more difficult challenge for us.
0: Thanks very much for that, Carlos. Zianne, I'm going to pull you into this as well. We have a caller who has a very similar question, so I want to kind of group them all together. Sheena McMahon is joining us from Victoria, British Columbia. Hi, Sheena. You're also wondering about the integrity of these talks and whether or not things might fall apart.
6: That's not really the basis of my question. My question is, would it really be such a bad thing if we didn't get a new deal at the moment? Because we only have to endure the Trump craziness for two more years. We know he doesn't honor agreements that he makes, and he wants us to make huge sacrifices, things like supply control for our farmers. I mean, that country's 10 times our size. I don't think free trade has been good for us, frankly. I think we've become nothing but a raw goods supplier. I don't happen to think free trade has been good. They can sue us for loss of profit to their companies if we stick by our rules, such as no bovine growth hormone in dairy products, because we don't do that here in Canada, but they do in America. So would it really be such a bad thing, knowing that the chaos will continue, because that's who Trump is, if we don't manage to ratify? Because we must not give in to any of our demands. They already have a much better deal than we do.
0: Sheila, thanks. Sheena, thank you so much for that. I'm going to turn to both of our experts on this one. I'm actually not surprised to hear this kind of question, Zian, that there's a sense of buyout because there's been a lot of shaking of trust and relationships over the last few years. What does happen? First of all, maybe we could also just fact check a few of the things that Sheena was saying about the agreement. I know we can't get into all of the details, but there were some broad strokes there that I'm not sure everybody's aware of. And then what would happen if there was no new agreement?
2: So if there's no... Okay, I think we have to take a step back for a bit. In response to Stan's kind of comment, CUSMA is different from the other bilateral deals that the U.S. has signed with the other 20 countries, including UK and South Korea. Those are kind of bilateral deals that don't have to be ratified through Congress. CUSMA was ratified through Congress. It was overwhelmingly supported by Congress. Also went through ratification through Parliament. Bilateral deal doesn't have to go through that kind of process, doesn't have to go through that political theater and stuff. So that's why the U.S. is kind of preferring this route, because they can, you know, get those deals done in a more expeditious way and kind of like change them at whim without kind of going through the whole convincing lawmakers and from the other side to support it through. What happens if no renewal, I guess, is achieved? Well, then it terminates in 2036, in a decade, or earlier if a party signals that they want out, and that would kind of trigger a countdown clock for like a 6 months kind of time for that party to leave the agreement, and it would still remain in place for the two remaining parties.
0: Maybe we could get beyond the actual signing details here and actually talk about what might actually happen in Canada if there was a failure to secure a good exchange starting on Wednesday, and a renewal of this agreement didn't happen. Maybe, Carlo, I can just ask you what that would actually mean, not just for whether or not we're signed on to it and that we break in the 6 months or we have the extension of the 10 years, but what actually happens for Canadian industries, Canadian jobs, Canadian trade, if these talks fail?
3: Well, that's a great question. And, you know, there are actually like 10 different answers to that. But very quickly, on the agreements the administration has signed, we do need to be aware that four of those 19 agreements, now 20, to impose new tariffs were with countries that already had free trade agreements with the U.S., agreements ratified by Congress, countries like Korea. So what happened in those agreements is certainly germane to us, and we're actually studying them. We've got a paper coming out that explains what in those agreements will apply to Canada. As for the agreement ending, the modeling shows roughly 1.8% to 2% hit, a one-year hit to Canadian GDP. But that story varies greatly across the country. The hit in Ontario and Quebec will be severe. The hit out here in Alberta or Saskatchewan, Newfoundland and Labrador, will be extremely low. So it's not a Canada story as much as it is an individual provincial and community story as to what happens should the Americans impose higher tariffs and should they leave the agreement.
0: Thanks very much for that, Carlo. And Sheena, thank you very much for asking that question. If you're listening in and you're just sort of scratching your head about CUSMA, you can call us with your trade agreement questions. You might have questions about where each of the countries finds themselves. What are the big sticking points? We've talked a lot about the conversation between the United States and Canada, but maybe you're curious about where Mexico fits into all of that. And see, if you'd like to call us, you can reach us at 1-888-416-8333. You can also reach us online at cbc.ca/myquestion. Cianne, maybe we could take a quick look at that. How different is Mexico's position compared to Canada's as we enter these talks?
2: Well, from the sources that I've spoken to in all three countries, the perception up until maybe a few weeks ago was that Mexico is a bit further behind than Canada in terms of finding some sort of resolution on issues like transshipment, which is kind of, you know, routing Chinese-made goods through third countries to America or Canada or Mexico. So they had a lot of kind of a short list of issues to get out of the way before kind of engaging into official trilateral or official bilateral joint review talks. But that kind of dynamic maybe has shifted in recent weeks because they have officially started their own bilateral joint review rounds of negotiations with the Trump administration while Canada continues to look from the outside in. We've seen Dominic LeBlanc, who is Canada's, U.S. trade minister, go down to Washington multiple times the past few months. But those talks have been kind of viewed as an informal kind of talks from the perspective of U.S. sources that I speak with. So it is important for Jameson Greer, who is the U.S. trade representative, to kind of anoint, I guess, those talks between Canada and U.S. as official talks for the joint review, but that hasn't happened yet. So that's kind of like the pressure that we're seeing from, I guess, the public kind of asking Ottawa, like, where are we at now? Like, why are we so delayed? Why are we behind Mexico? So that's kind of a whole other side issue.
0: Yeah, it's a really interesting moment because it feels like a two-sided conversation when Canadians are talking about it as if the United States is the only group that we're going to be interacting here. But Mexico, of course, is also at the table. Carlo, Mexico has stated that it's interested in renewing CUSMA, which would align with what you and Zian have been telling us about the Canadian position right now. Could Canada and Mexico work together as allies in these negotiations?
3: I think the last time around, that's certainly what happened. If not allies, at least the Mexicans were sharing information with us. You'll recall that in August, I forget which year, but the year when we were negotiating with the first Trump administration, we woke up one morning to a headline in the Globe and Mail and CBC saying, Trump announces deal with Mexico reached. We'll see if Canada can join. What I think a lot of folks didn't know was that Mexico had been keeping us abreast of exactly what they were doing with the Americans. We knew the positions, what had been agreed to, and we were fully prepared for that announcement. But this time around, there's been a generational shift, I think, in the Mexican Foreign Service. This is strictly personal viewpoint. I don't have data to back this up, but when I interact with the Mexican foreign ministry, I don't recognize people. This isn't the generation that we've had before. So I think that's going to be a slight shift. Also, the China issue is huge. Mexico is more dependent on the U.S. for autos than are we. Auto production's in 11 states versus, 11 ridings in Canada. And Mexico doesn't export anything to China other than copper. And we're deeply, deeply tied to China with exports. So our positions this time are drastically different than they were last time. And finally, I think the Americans want to strike a deal with Mexico. They think it'll be easier. And that then, given the lack of ties with Mexico this time around, makes it easier for the Americans to turn to us and do what they couldn't do last time, which is we've got a deal with Mexico. Here are the terms. Sign here, here, initial here. Thank you very much.
0: Thanks very much for that, Carlo. Eric Christou is joining us now from Victoria, British Columbia. Hi there, Eric. Not sure Eric can hear us. We'll just wait to see if he comes back to us. Maybe Zian, I could come to you. U.S. Ambassador to Canada Pete Hoekstra has said in an interview this week, one that you referred to earlier, that the future of this deal will come down to communication between Donald Trump and Mark Carney. You highlighted some of that, those separate conversations, delegations versus these two leaders. But what do we know about the relationship between them at this point? I mean, a year ago, there was a lot of tension in that relationship. It sounds a little bit more conciliatory at this moment. What's your take?
2: They seem like there's a mutual respect all of a sudden. To the point that you made, kind of contrasts with the rhetoric that Mark Carney was kind of saying on the campaign trail over a year ago. It seems like his new strategy is to, catch more flies with honey than vinegar. So that's kind of like the softening of the language that I guess we're seeing. But it seems like they do have a good relationship. Apparently it's so good that the Prime Minister didn't mention Kuzma in a recent conversation with the President, I think earlier this week, saying that they talk about it often in other forums and other kind of methods. And we also know that they have a very healthy avid texting relationship too. So I don't know what that says for, getting a deal on Kuzma, but it seems like they have a good relationship.
0: Would you say that there's a sort of trajectory of learning that's happened, because that moment on the campaign trail was a very vibrant time across the country for sort of a sense of togetherness, and we're in this together. The United States can't penetrate what is this coast-to-coast-to-coast family. Like, there was a real entrenched sense of national pride around trade, around resilience, elbows up, and we really are in quite a different moment right now. Does that feel like it's out of moments of learning that have happened in much more conflict style negotiations up until now?
2: I think the learning curve for the Prime Minister has been more about how to kind of balance and take care of the Confederation, to the point that Carla made earlier about how, this trade war has different regional impacts. In the prairies, grain is a big issue. Obviously in Ontario, the auto sector is a huge issue. Aluminum in Quebec. So that's probably a huge learning curve for the Prime Minister to kind of, I have to hear out the provinces and their kind of issues and their priorities, and just try to not have the perception of you're playing favoritism with certain industries and certain provinces. And that's probably a huge challenge for the Prime Minister.
0: Thanks for that, Zian. We've just had a text message come in from Terry in Enderby, British Columbia, who writes this. It has been shown time and time again that conceding to Trump invites further demands. I think our best bet is to delay until after the U.S. midterm elections, which may see Trump hobbled. If he forces our hand, we should be ready to play hardball, turning off energy taps, banning potash exports, stopping American cars at the border. And if our strategy rests on not hurting any Canadians anywhere ever, we will lose. Carlo, that's a really strong series of protest actions, really, at this point. What do you think of that strategy?
3: Well, this has been analyzed and debated extensively. We do have leverage over the U.S. I hate to even use the term leverage over, but there are things we export to the U.S. that are very difficult for the Americans to replace, not just oil and potash. The U.S. imports 90% of its potash, 85% comes from Canada, but aluminum has turned out to be another area where the Americans actually need these goods. I think if you were to talk to someone in the aluminum industry or Saskatchewan and potash, they don't want to lose the biggest market that they have. They don't want to add to the losses in the auto industry by seeing workers in their province also lose their jobs. Their industry's decimated for a game that at the end we can't win. So just as elbows up made us feel good, but got us into trouble, my earlier comment about the Americans coming after us because we're one of only two countries to impose retaliatory tariff. Those things sound good, but when you look at the numbers and you actually game it out, you see that it harms us in the end more than it harms the Americans.
0: Zian, did you want to add anything?
2: Yeah, it's also important to consider Trump's own political pressures that he's feeling on his side with the midterms too, because there's a reason why we haven't seen the U.S. kind of give it six months notice for termination yet, even though it is, you know, what he says is like a bad deal in Canada. U.S. doesn't need Canada. There's also a reason why we continue to see CUSMA exemptions from the new tariffs that comes out of the Trump administration. So there are certain reasons for why those kind of two observations that we continue to see from Trump, despite his own kind of public comments just panning the deal.
0: Right. Interesting. I mean, there's really so much going on here that it goes beyond trade agreements, about the political moment we're in, how popular either of these leaders are or any of the leaders in these conversations are right now, takes what could be quite a dry trade conversation and turns it into something much more colorful. If you have a question and you're at home or in the car, you're scratching your head about some of this conversation, you can send us a text message. You can go to 226-758-8924 again with a question about the CUSMA negotiations, what it means for Canada, the relationship with the United States right now when it comes to trade. You can send a text message to 226-758-8924. Laura Mulrooney is joining us from Chester, Nova Scotia. Hi there.
7: Oh, hi there.
0: So you are a sales coordinator for a Christmas tree selling co-op.
7: That's correct. It's just a small co-op on the South Shore here in Nova Scotia.
0: Okay.
7: And of course, Christmas trees are affected by CUSMA.
0: How's that? Maybe you could explain it to us.
7: So we're part of their trade agreement, and I work with a lot of, I call them my grumpy old men, but they're very savvy when it comes to this agreement and tariffs, and they worry about it. I see some of your callers are saying, oh, maybe we should just dismiss it. But in rural Nova Scotia, it's a big deal. We sell across Nova Scotia about $50 million of Christmas trees, 80% of which go to the United States. So it's very important. You know, I filled out the customs papers. Your guest was talking about the phytosanitary agreements, so they accept our trees over there without problem. So it's kind of a big deal, and people maybe don't think about rural communities, how important it is that they have that market for those trees.
0: Thank you so much for calling in, Laura. It's so important that we hear. We heard from someone in trucking earlier, and it's great to hear from an entirely different corner of the country. And that's a really big market that you're describing. So, what do you think should happen with the deal itself?
7: Well, I hope that they'll be able to work it out, and I think once they get over Mr. Trump, or he gets over himself, that I think it's in everyone's interest that they hammer out an agreement, and I'm hopeful.
0: Well, thank you so much for calling in, Laura. Zian and Carla, maybe I could turn to you. Maybe you don't have hard numbers for this, but what kinds of industries are we? We've talked a lot about steel, for example. We talked to Heather about where she's working now. There's been some conversation about other big ticket. We had somebody calling in about electric vehicles. But what other industries might not be right in front of us right now, like what Laura's describing, Christmas tree sales across the border? Maybe if you're outside of this conversation, don't really understand how widespread these agreements are and how much of Canadian industry they actually touch. Zian, maybe I could start with you.
2: Yeah, this reminds me of the hour that I spent a few weeks ago watching a parliamentary committee, where there are representatives of the coffee industry who are talking about how the deal doesn't really recognize the value added that Canadian roasters do to imported beans. So that's another industry that comes to mind. But Laura's comments also make me think about the plight that the forestry industry is going through. This is specifically with the Section 232 tariffs that are applied to that industry, and how, you know, despite the government's proclamations that, you know, we're going to diversify, we're going to double our non-US exports over the next, you know, decade, by 2030, that's kind of a hard thing to do, to find new markets that are outside the U.S. to kind of export your goods to, because trade diversification, it takes time. It takes a lot of business-to-business relationships to go abroad, to like broaden those markets, to actually make shoppers from abroad think about buying Canadian. What's, you know, over Chopper in Berlin, where are they thinking about, you know, picking the Canadian kind of grains over the Ukrainian grains? And is there kind of a cost differential there? So there's a lot of like legwork that has to be done on the Canadian side to kind of really bolster those international markets, to kind of help protect these industries that are being really hard hit by U.S. tariffs.
0: Carlo, could you add to that? Any industries like Laura's that we might not have on our radar that are affected deeply by the CUSMA negotiations?
3: Sure. Well, she's calling from Gerald Keddie's old riding, an MP who was also a Christmas tree farmer. So know the industry well, and I know the issues that they face out there. But in terms of other issues, I mentioned that this is a provincial and regional story. So we've undertaken an exercise as part of the initiative to convene trade economists and modelers across Canada to take a sector by sector look at various tariff scenarios. And we've 10%, 15%, 25%, and the various, looking at the 19 other agreements, what's likely to face us. So we've got that data now, and it'll be out, I think, hopefully in a few weeks. And then you'll have a comprehensive study, and you'll be able to go sector by sector, province by province. The importance of that is that we can now start taking proactive measures. If we can identify industries that will be hurt by higher tariffs versus those where the Americans are desperate for a product, they don't have another source, and they're just going to pay the tariffs, then we can start developing more sophisticated diversification policies. We can develop more sophisticated policies to protect industries and communities in Canada by getting ahead of the tariffs and providing resources to help resiliency or take other measures to help them. But that data is coming. And when we get it, we'll finally have the concrete answers I think we're looking for.
0: Thanks very much for that, Carlo. Zian, I'm gonna turn a corner a little bit. It occurs to me as we were speaking about EVs, we had a little bit of a conversation about concessions or where Canada might be a little bit more flexible when it comes to CUSMA. Mark Carney has been focused on diversifying Canada's trade relationships. So the EV conversation, the EVs have just landed in Canada, I believe 49,000 of them, for reduced tariffs on some Canadian agriculture products. So how can Canada's relationship with China impact the negotiations beyond? I know we already sort of spoke about that being a point of contention in the U.S., wanting to use these trade talks to curb some of that relationship. How else could the perceived closeness between our economies affect these talks?
2: Yes, let's turn that corner. Let's talk about this. So this is a really tricky tightrope ahead of the government because, you know, do you proceed with rapprochement with China and closer ties at risk of angering, you know, the Trump administration, American administration, or do you kind of like placate to U.S. pressures by, you know, pumping the brakes on its relationship with China and EVs to the risk of angering Beijing, which could also, you know, weaponize, as we've seen in the past, weaponize trade and slap tariffs on seafood from the Atlantic, Canada, and canola. So this is like a very tricky scenario that we're witnessing right now. And I guess we'll just have to wait and see what steps the government takes to, you know, play their odds.
0: Thanks for that, Zian. Carlo, there's been so much uncertainty over the past year. Zian's kind of leading into that a little bit. If we ended up in a scenario where CUSMA has to be reviewed every single year, instead of a conversation like this where, you know, Canada and Mexico want to see it extended, the U.S. wanting to, or at least saying that they wouldn't mind seeing it expire. Both you and Zian telling us that that could be a negotiation tactic. What does the idea of a sort of constant review of CUSMA and this trade agreement bond between Mexico, U.S. And Canada, what does that do for long-term certainty or uncertainty? What does it mean for the Canadian economy to be in a constant state of negotiation and not being sure exactly where we stand when it comes to trade?
3: Right. So on one hand, you know, part of the product we're taking with economists across Canada and a couple from the U.S. is to try and cost that, come up with a hard number as to how much that will cost and where it will be most felt. But, you know, going forward, we're already in a period of uncertainty. We've had an agreement since the first Trump administration, and throughout the second, that agreement has not given us certainty. There's no guarantee or no reason to believe that a agreement to renew the agreement, the current agreement, will produce certainty. So I think we're entering a period, I think the evidence suggests, the facts and evidence suggest, that we're heading into a period of prolonged uncertainty. As long as the president has power given to him by Congress to raise and lower tariffs without having to send check in with Congress, we're not going to have certainty in terms of the cost of our access to the U.S. The agreement will have some certainty on rules, but we've also seen this administration yank away regulatory compliance, suddenly not recognize Canadian food and safety standards for things like toothpaste tabs. I had a business out here tell me that they had to quit the U.S. Market, not because of tariffs, but because they couldn't get certified in the U.S. because the old "we'll take Canadian food and safety regulations as good enough" disappeared. So it's going to be a period of ongoing certainty. Thinking that this agreement, barring action by Congress to rein in the president, will give us certainty is a mistake. We've got to shift to the new paradigm, and that's learning how to cope with uncertainty.
0: Something interesting that just occurs to me is that you're talking about something that's not about the broad strokes of the agreement, but places where a sort of retaliatory tactics can take place, which would affect someone like Laura, who said that I think she said 80% of what she's selling goes to the United States, or at least the market, the Christmas tree market. There's a huge exchange to the United States, and she briefly mentioned sanitary conditions. So there is a world in which, if unhappy with the relationship with China, and you have to tell me if I'm actually right about this, if the United States perceived the relationship between China and Canada to be too close or of a nature that they didn't approve of, in some other corner, in some other industry, there could be a shutdown of access to the American market if this goes wrong. Is that right?
3: Shutdown is the extreme, but there are other measures where the Americans can insert pressure, gradually ratchet it up, offer to ratchet it back in exchange for compliance. And again, with the 19, now 20 other agreements, you've seen the Americans do this. With the use of tariff authority given by Congress to the president, you've seen the president do this. Forced labor to get other concessions out of us, fentanyl, to force us to make concessions. It's a standard operating procedure of the administration.
0: Thanks very much for that, Carlo. Ralph Tyler is joining us now from Prince George, British Columbia. Hi there, Ralph. You have a question about tariffs.
8: Thanks for taking my call. Yes, I understand all these tariffs were supposed to be overrun by the Congress in the United States. They're supposed to be paid back by the U.S. government to people that have paid tariffs. And I was just kind of wondering if your guests, speakers, knew anything about that, if money has been paid back to these people, and why are they keeping imposing these tariffs when it's illegal for Trump to do that?
0: Thanks very much for that, Ralph. Cien.
2: Yeah, so have they paid back the tariffs? I don't think they've paid back all of them. This is a tricky thing for the American government to do because it's a very novel process. What Ralph is referring to is the tariffs that were collected, and then the U.S. Supreme Court kind of struck down the legality of them. So from last I've heard is that they're trying to build out the process and how these tariffs can actually be refunded. Because at the time of the U.S. Supreme Court striking down these tariffs, there wasn't that kind of process in place. So, your business, you pay the tariff, fill out this form, and we'll get back to you next day. So they have to make up the rules. They've had to make up the process to kind of figure that all out. So it's still a work in progress.
0: Thanks very much for that, Zian. And Ralph, thanks for that question. It makes me realize that we actually haven't, you know, while we've sort of brushed the surface of several industries, we haven't really checked in on what industries like steel, aluminum, and automotives, which have been arguably hardest hit by this conversation. Zian, how are they bracing for what would come out of these talks?
2: So the tariffs that affect steel, aluminum, and automotive are the separate Section 232 tariffs. So it's kind of confusing from the perspective of, I guess, American negotiators, because the Canadian side, the talks are happening on two levels. So they want to find a solution to the Section 232 tariffs, which affect steel, aluminum, automotives. And they also want to figure out the CUSMA renewal, which is a separate side of talks.
0: But
2: the complicating factor is they're the same negotiators at the same table. So when the Canadians kind of like code switch between, oh, let's talk about a solution to the Section 232 tariffs. Oh, let's talk about CUSMA now. It's not really straightforward because the leverage can be borrowed from the Section 232 tariff side or the CUSMA side. So it's kind of chaotic.
0: You and Carlo are so good at breaking this stuff down, and one still lands in a place of not being exactly sure where everything stands. Carlo, maybe I could give you a last question. I mean, what we're looking at is Wednesday, July 1st. This is where the review begins. But it's not a do or die deadline. It's an important marker of where the future of trade with Canada will be. What will be important for Canadians to watch out for in the coming weeks and months as these negotiations unfold?
3: Right. So in the previous question, we've got a paper on this easy, accessible on the New North America Initiative website at the School of Public Policy. You can look at the Section 232 tariffs, who's been hit and how much. And again, bear in mind, 37% of everything Canada exports to the U.S. is or is potentially subject to these Section 232 tariffs. So despite the earlier Supreme Court ruling striking down some tariffs, those have remained in place and they encompass a significant amount, varying incredibly by province to province, 58% in Ontario, 4% in Saskatchewan. But what should we be looking for? Look, this is going to be a long process. I would not look for anything other than the talks occur July 20th in Mexico. I think that's the next round. And I would look for a small incremental process. Initially, I would look for things not blowing up and things continuing along. We're probably going to be a year before this is getting settled. I say that with 70% certainty, but it's going to be a long process. You're looking to make sure things don't blow up. I wouldn't expect sudden announcements that everything's covered and taken care of.
0: Thanks.
3: I certainly wouldn't expect that on July 1st.
0: Thanks for that, Carlo. Okay, so Carlo bracing for a long negotiation that could go for a while. Zian, a last thought about the things that might emerge as important points over the next little while that Canadians should be keeping an eye on.
2: Also bracing for a long protracted negotiation with little details coming out, because at the beginning of the talks, the three parties kind of agreed to no leaks. So that's obviously frustrating for a reporter,
0: right?
2: To like pick up, you know, scraps from social media, from another kind of interlocutors, stakeholders, to kind of get a sense of what's actually happening in the room. But I'm curious if they'll actually land something before the Prime Minister's big Canada Investment Summit in Toronto. That's in mid-September, because obviously one of the major attractions for investing in Canada is its proximity and the free trade with the United States. So a predictable business environment is what makes Canada an attractive country to invest in the first place, right? So you know, one of the major draws is the proximity to the American market. More than, I guess, 85% of trade flowing tariff-free. If that's jeopardized, that's obviously a huge problem, and that's going to complicate the Prime Minister's selling point come September.
0: Thanks very much. Zian and Carlo, this is really complicated, and you've made it as accessible as possible. I really appreciate it. Thanks for the time.
2: Thanks for having us.
9: Yeah, thank you.
0: I've been speaking with Carlo Dade, who is the director of the New North America Initiative and International Policy at the School of Public Policy, which is situated at the University of Calgary. Also, we've had Zian Lum in this conversation, who reports on federal politics and trade for Politico. I'm Saroja Coelho. Just Asking is live across the country on CBC Radio 1 on Saturday afternoons, 4 p.m. Eastern, 1 p.m. Pacific. 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
9: This new law gives Mark Carney's cabinet the power to greenlight the use of any pesticide, even a pesticide that Health Canada has decided is unsafe or has already banned. Science, environment, and health groups say the measures mark the largest overhaul of Canada's pesticide rules in a generation.

0: harm it posed to other wildlife.
1: There's a reason why they are banned in all kinds of countries all over the world and why Canada banned them. It's not to make it inconvenient for farmers, it's because they aren't safe.
2: Last week, before Parliament began its summer recess, the federal government passed Bill C-30. It was an omnibus bill that included major reforms to Canada's pesticide regulations. So under this new law, Cabinet can authorize the use of pesticides that Health Canada has previously rejected or banned if ministers determine that doing so is necessary for economic or food security. In response to that, a group of scientists has written to the government to raise concerns about the legislation, which they say weakens pesticide regulations. So you may have a lot of questions about this, how pesticides are used in Canada, the safety standards that govern them, and how they are regulated. You may even have questions about the pesticides themselves. How do they affect ecosystems? How do they affect the food you eat? What does it mean for access to nutritious food? I have two guests joining me to answer your questions over the next hour. Christy Morrissey is an ecotoxicologist and a professor of biology at the University of Saskatchewan. And Risa Sargent is a professor in the Faculty of Land and Food Systems at the University of British Columbia. You can join us in this conversation. All of your questions about pesticide use in Canada, 1-888-416-8333. Again, that's 1-888-416-8333. Christy and Risa, welcome to the show.
3: Yeah, thank you very much.
4: Yeah, nice to be here.
2: So, Christy, I'll begin with you. A group of 21 scientists signed a letter to the House of Commons denouncing the changes to pesticide regulations outlined in this bill. You were the person who wrote that letter. What was your reaction to learning about C-30?
3: Yeah, I led the writing of that letter, obviously in collaboration with Risa and others who were concerned about Bill C-30 and Bill C-31. I think as your segment introduced, it essentially is one of the biggest changes to the Pest Control Products Act, and it essentially is weakening the Act. The Act is designed to regulate pesticides, which are, chemicals that we're applying deliberately to cause harm to, obviously, pests, but also can cause harm to non-pests and humans. So it's important that this particular act remains rigorous to prevent, unintended harms.
2: Thanks very much for laying that out for us, Christy. We reached out to Health Minister Marjorie Michel about, we asked her to join us on our show. She did decline. Instead, her spokesperson responded with this statement, and I'm going to read you part of it. Rising food costs are a major concern for Canadians and continue to place significant pressure on households. And that is why our new government has amended this mandate set out in the Pest Control Products Act and the Canadian Food Inspection Agency Act. With respect to situations in which economic security may be prioritized, these authorities are intended to be used only in exceptional circumstances and are not exercised lightly. Risa, the health minister's office is citing rising food costs there and food security as a reason for this change. What do you make of that?
4: Well, I think what I'd like to know is the evidence behind that. I'm not a food economist, but my understanding is that the rising food costs are due to a lot of different factors. Of course, we have rising costs of transport due to issues like the closing of the Strait of Hormuz. We have climate change, which is causing changes to yields globally. We have trade agreements, as we all know, that are being renegotiated in real time. So it's not clear to me that allowing increased or expansion of use of banned pesticides is necessary to alleviate food costs at this time. And so I think if that's the reason, and we've heard various reasons, we'd like to know more about, the evidence linking pesticide regulation to food costs.
2: Thanks very much for that, Risa. Maybe, Christy, you could help us understand, maybe give us a couple of examples of banned pesticides in Canada and why they're considered dangerous.
3: Yeah, there's very few, by the way, banned pesticides. I mean, for the listeners' benefit, we have something in the range, well, at my last look, of about 1,000 active ingredients.

0: ingredients and almost 8,000 pesticide products that are registered currently. And only a very few ever get banned. And the most recent example of a ban that was controversial and ultimately overturned or under an emergency registration was the use of strychnine. And strychnine was used primarily in the prairie region, Western Canada, for ground squirrel control. Richardson's ground squirrel do create problems for farmers. They, you know, eat crops. They also make a lot of holes, which are problematic for livestock. But strychnine is one of the rodenticides that farmers have turned to in the past. And consistently, there have been reports, incident reports of poisoning events. So strychnine is extremely, extremely toxic. At tiny amounts can cause seizures, respiratory failure, and ultimately rapid death in, you know, domestic animals and obviously risk for humans as well. And ultimately, they also banned it because it had concerns for predators, things like the natural predators of ground squirrels, like foxes and coyotes and owls and hawks that were all, you know, hopefully controlling some of those ground squirrel populations. There were lots of evidence that those species were being affected by strychnine as well. So Health Canada did ban strychnine, which is consistent with all the other developed countries in the world. Canada was one of the few that still allowed it. And it was recently, I guess that decision to have it banned was overturned by an emergency order or emergency registration. And subsequently, this new law will essentially normalize that practice of using economic security or politicians' will of the day to overturn decisions about safety of chemicals like strychnine.
1: Okay, I just want to try and understand something that you're describing here, Christy. Does this mean that scientific evidence or the voice of scientists in this conversation would be deprioritized over political force?
0: Well, exactly. The process for any pesticide to be registered goes through sort of a rigorous assessment. And Health Canada has scientists and experts both on the human health side and on the environmental side to evaluate all the toxicity information, exposure information, things like how much would, say, a child or a pregnant woman or a farm worker or a aquatic invertebrate or a bee or a bird be exposed to that chemical. And then they compare that to the toxicity information for those different groups. And then they establish whether or not, you know, the amount that they'd be exposed to would exceed the toxicity risk. And if it does, then they take that along with several other factors about, you know, potentially incident reports or other things that could be, you know, contributing factors, and they'll ultimately make a decision about whether or not it's safe. So this is done for every single one of those 1,000 active ingredients and 8,000 products. It's a huge amount of work to maintain, you know, databases and to reevaluate these chemicals on a regular basis, both for new registrations and continuing registrations. And ultimately, what this bill does is says all that work is negated if, at the whim of whoever's lobbying, the government of the day doesn't like that decision about a chemical being essentially deregistered or banned.
1: Thanks very much for that, Christy. I want to widen this conversation out. If you're just joining us and you're wondering what has actually changed in pesticide regulation in Canada or what this might mean in your corner of the country, or you have specific questions about which pesticides are being used now, how this law might change things, you can reach us at 1-888-416-8333. You may have questions about the basics of the law itself. What we noticed over the course of this past week is there was an incredible amount of quietude around all of this. There wasn't a big public discussion as the bill was being brought in. It was a minor part of an omnibus bill. And there hasn't been a great deal of public discussion. So you may have some really basic questions about what the bill actually is and how it changes things in your community, and what it means for the conversation around which chemicals are used on maybe the food that you eat or what it means it's used in your community. You might have concerns. Getting really good expert advice would be what I would like in a moment like this, because it can make you feel really uncertain. You can reach us at 1-888-416-8333. Again, that's 1-888-416-8333. As part of this conversation, we have been talking about strychnine. We're going to get a little bit into that now. The health minister's office told us that the recent emergency use authorization of that pesticide is an example of when the government would authorize a banned pesticide. Earlier this month, the federal government allowed the use of strychnine in Alberta and Saskatchewan, which Christy was just describing for us, until November 2027. And they did this because farmers were struggling to control gopher infestations. Wade Nelson is one of the farmers affected by that, and he joins me right now on the line. Wade, hi. Thanks so much for being here.
2: No problem. Thank you.
1: So you've had an infestation of gophers on your farm, including this past spring. Maybe you could describe what that's been like for you.
2: Yeah, I mean, gophers are an ever-present thing on the farm, for sure. This year wasn't nearly as bad as it's been. But in years past, we've had, we've had whole crops lost due to it. And in our area, it's definitely been an issue. We've been hopefully, crossing our fingers, we're coming out of a pretty prolonged drought. Then that definitely affects the population of the gophers, for sure.
1: Maybe we could let folks know what it is that you farm.
2: So we're a mixed cow-calf operation. We run a cattle operation, and we farm about a little over 1,000 acres, I guess, between my uncle and I. And so mainly cash crop, barley, canola, sometimes peas, wheat, and oats.
1: So most of the folks who are tuned in right now don't farm. How does a gopher then affect things like barley or canola?
2: Well, I mean, for example, it was 3 years ago now, we seeded a field canola. You seed a canola quite shallow, and it wasn't germinating, and we went out and checked, and there was 173 acres of seedless ground. They had literally ate through all of the seed before it even had a chance to germinate. So, I mean, that's... When they get to an infestation level, there's literally thousands of them in a field, and it becomes pretty much unmanageable. But even in a lesser case scenario, I mean, they generally, if you have headlands or areas that isn't cropped, hayland or pasture land bordering cropland, they kind of gravitate from there. And after you seed, they can do damage to young crops.
1: I mean, 173 acres is a really large plot of land. What did that mean for your bottom line as a farmer?
2: Well, it was pretty substantial hit. I mean, the rise in the gopher population definitely coincided with the drought. So we were already kind of faced with poor crop or poor crop outlook. So yeah, it was very hard. It was probably it's a top five on biggest mess ups in my career, I guess I would say. So, and financially, it was quite hard.
1: I'm so glad we have you on the line, because I think it really just helps us understand the questions that farmers have to ask themselves. Strychnine is a highly toxic chemical, but I understand that you still want to use it on your farm. Maybe you could explain why.
2: Yeah, I mean, it's a tool, and I think we've used strychnine on and off for years. And I think when it was taken away, it was definitely. I'm also on an ag service board for the county. Right away, we were petitioning the federal government and our provincial government to help us work towards reversing that and giving us access to it back. I mean, there's no doubt it is a dangerous poison, but if it's handled correctly and if it's managed properly, then it's another tool. We don't have access to strychnine right now, but in a year like this year, I wouldn't use it. But in years like we've had before, yeah, it is the most effective tool we have. And as long as we're using it correctly and safely, we can absolutely limit the risk of bioaccumulation and affecting any other animal other than the gopher.
1: So are you nervous about your own health or your safety when it comes to using strychnine?
2: No. I mean, it's not like we would be using a lot of it. And it's with the new rules that came in, you have to go through it, which a course that I've done on how to properly handle it. It's something already new. And I mean, a lot of farmers, most farmers deal with chemicals, maybe not on a daily basis, but often enough, not just, you know, something like strychnine, but all kinds of different pesticides and herbicides and chemicals that could be, if handled improperly, could be dangerous. But I think we're all more than capable of, you know, handling that the way it's supposed to be handled.
1: Well, thank you so much for spending some time with us, Wade. I really, really appreciate it. Just getting a snapshot of what it looks like in your everyday life as a farmer. Thank you.
2: You bet. Thanks for calling.
1: I have been chatting with Wade Nelson, who's a farmer and rancher in High River, Alberta. Riza, you were listening into that conversation. Let's just go back a couple of years. So 2 years ago, Health Canada banned strychnine because of the risks to the environment and to wildlife. Wade just used the word bioaccumulation, and so we're going to have to try and just understand what that means for folks who might not have encountered that word before. What are your thoughts on it being authorized for use until 2027?
3: Yeah, I guess I'll just answer the bioaccumulation. So bioaccumulation of pesticides is probably best known through the story of DDT and the evidence that through moving up the food chain from insects that were feeding on DDT sprayed crops were then being eaten by other organisms in the environment. So be that small mammals like mice and voles and things. And then those organisms were in turn being eaten by their predators, which are hawks and other predatory birds that are very common in agricultural ecosystems. And what was discovered many years after DDT had been used very widespread in crops was that the bioaccumulation through the food chain meant that the presence of these of the pesticide DDT in the tissues of these predatory birds and higher level predators were very high, and it was actually impacting their reproduction. So they ended up having very thin shelled eggs, and that was preventing them from being able to breed. And so those were some of the reasons that DDT would be another example, like strychnine, excuse me, of a pesticide that was eventually banned, at least in North America and many parts of the world. I'm actually less sure that strychnine bioaccumulates. I might test that with Christy. Did you want to lean in?
0: It doesn't bioaccumulate. Okay. So that particular element like arsenic, strychnine is an element that is so extremely toxic that it kills everything without having the ability to accumulate in tissues of organisms like Riza, you're talking about. So
1: if I just need to make sure we understand this. So what you're saying is, let's say a gopher is killed by strychnine. It lies in the field. Something else comes along and would eat it. What happens to that next animal?
0: That next animal would also die.
1: Okay. So it doesn't survive long enough to carry it around and have the impact like a bird that lays eggs and the egg layer is then affected. It simply doesn't survive.
0: Yeah, that's right. Because it's so toxic at such low concentrations, the risk is that you poison the gopher, the ground squirrel, and then, you know, coyote comes along and finds a free meal. That coyote will also die. I suppose if a third predator came along and ate the coyote, they also would die. So it does cause that kind of chain of effects, but not in the same way that, you know, the DDT story was, which was more about low levels building up in tissues to a higher level in those top predators. And those top predators then experienced, you know, reproductive effects or other kind of sublethal effects that were, you know, harmful to the population.
1: Thanks very much for that, Christy. If you have a question about pesticides, you're listening to this and you have questions about either Bill C-30 or C-31, you have questions about some of the pesticides we've been speaking about, or even a question about farmers and some of the needs that are being expressed to folks like Christy and Risa, who have accumulated a great deal of knowledge about pesticides and what's in use in farm fields, maybe in your corner of the country, you can call us at 1-888-416-8333. You can also send a text message. That number is 226-758-8924. We have Val Utgam on the line from Fruitvale, British Columbia. Hi there, Val.
4: Hi.
1: What's your question today for Christy and Risa?
4: Prime Minister Carney, this might be a bit of a lead up. Prime Minister Carney likes to say Canada's the most European of the non-European countries. And he's also seeking to increase our trade to Europe, which is great. But they have higher standards in terms of pesticides, especially glyphosate. I understand in France, Canadian lentils were turned back because they had traces of glyphosate. And I was wondering how this increased use of banned pesticides is going to affect trade with countries which have these higher standards. And I also, I guess, want to question how increasing food security is balanced while glyphosate destroys the pollinators, which are essential for our food and our lives.
1: Thanks very much for that, Val. I'm going to split your question into two because you're asking about trade, but then you also asked that health piece. Risa.
3: Yeah, this was actually a component of the letter. So we are also concerned about this. Thanks for raising this, Val. This is a really important point. So Canada already has some of the weakest pesticide regulation in the G7. So we align more closely with the United States, who also has relatively weak pesticide regulation laws relative to Europe. And she's got that story exactly right, as far as I understand it, that there were lentils grown in Canada that have that were not allowed to be to enter into Europe, the EU trade countries because of high levels of glyphosate. So glyphosate is an herbicide, and it's one of the most commonly sprayed pesticides in the world. It's been growing, its use has been growing at a very fast clip over the last couple of decades. It's often associated with genetically modified foods. So those that are the trade name for glyphosate is Roundup. So those that are considered Roundup ready. So that means that you can spray glyphosate, this herbicide, liberally on the field, and it doesn't affect the crop itself, but it reduces weeds. So, of course, that's of great interest to farmers who do struggle often with weeds as a primary pest. So I'm not sure if there was a second part, but
1: thank you so much for that, Risa. We were also really curious about the trade piece. Val was also asking about the impact on pollinators.
3: Yeah, so glyphosate is an herbicide, so it mainly actually impacts an enzyme produced by plants. So that was probably initially why it was kind of embraced, honestly, by regulatory bodies, because the thinking was, well, this pesticide only impacts plants and specifically weeds, and so all plants, but or many plants, I should say. There are some that aren't affected, but the idea was it wouldn't be as harmful to animals and other organisms in the environment as previous herbicides might have been. And this is actually also kind of tells a story of why it's really important to have regular scientific reviews of pesticides, because as the knowledge about glyphosate grows, we now understand that it actually has impacts not just on plants, but also on microbes. And so as we all are learning through the science on microbes, we all contain these, you know, wonderful microbiomes. So humans do, all animals, all systems are covered inside and out with microbes, and that they help us live in many cases, and they help plants and other organisms in the environment, including bees, live. And so that is one of the the surprising results that's come out in the past few years is that glyphosate, although it's an herbicide, although its primary target is to kill weeds in the environment, it does impact insect microbiomes. I'm not sure if if there's direct links, certainly not to mortality of bees due to glyphosate, but they are finding, sort of differences in the microbial, especially of the digestive tract, the microbial communities in bees that are exposed to glyphosate. So there are increasing concerns also to do with human health. Some people may know that glyphosate has been deemed a probable carcinogen by the WHO. There's actually a very interesting court case in the United States right now around an individual who has non-Hodgkin's lymphoma that is there. This is a court case, so one side is saying the cancer is linked to that person's exposure to glyphosate. Of course, the industrial lawyers are saying that it's not. So glyphosate is one of those that we're using it in enormous quantities, and there's sort of this, fuzzy but growing concern, I would say, about its ecosystem and human health impacts.
1: Thanks very much for that, Risa. You know, what's kind of interesting is that Val was bringing up pollinators there, and a lot of the conversation that we've been having in the last few years, when I just think of nature reporting or environmental reporting, has been about the integrity and importance of pollinators in Canadian food production and keeping biodiversity thriving in Canada, the importance of these insects and what it means for migratory birds, what it means for crops. At the same time, Christy, if I could come to you, if I've understood a little bit of what's being said here, we are actually using more pesticides than we were in earlier years, that in spite of some of our big learning about what Risa was just describing, impact on pollinators, we have moved in the opposite direction. We're actually doubling down on some of our pesticide use. Am I right about that?
0: Yeah, actually you are. Unfortunately, I think people generally have a notion that we're using less pesticides now because of genetically modified crops and precision agriculture and all these other agricultural tools that we have. But actually, that's completely false. We are using more pesticides now than we did even 20 years ago or 30 years ago. Our lab did an analysis of the data sets, which is the Canadian Census of Agriculture. And here in the prairies where I am, I'm based in Saskatoon, and we're considered, the most agro-intensive region of Canada. But we are using, for example, 50% more insecticides than we did just, 20 years before. And we're using 400% more fungicides than we did, again, just 20 years ago, and about 60% more herbicides. So we're definitely on this trajectory of using more, not less. And I do think some of our regulatory systems are, encouraging that, or at least not discouraging that sort of trend. I mean, I don't think anybody would pretend that we're getting, 50% more crop yields or 400% more crop yields. So certainly it's not measured against our production increases. And so I think it is concerning for biodiversity. It's concerning for human health. Risa brought up some really good points about some of the biodiversity concerns for pollinators. I mean, the statistic is for all insects that we have now about 40% less than we used to, including those beneficial species that we rely on for pollinating crops. And for other species that people care about, like birds that I study, there is a study that came out in just a few years ago that showed that we have 30% fewer birds today than we do. Just in the 1960s and 70s. So it is dramatic how we're losing biodiversity, and the federal government does have a sort of mandate to protect biodiversity. So obviously pesticides are playing a role.
1: Thanks very much for that, Christy. If you're listening to this conversation and you're wondering who the two people are in this conversation, Christy and Riza have both spoken about their work and you might be curious about it. Christy Morrissey, whose voice you just heard, is a professor of biology at the University of Saskatchewan. And Riza Sargent is a professor in the Faculty of Land and Food Systems at the University of British Columbia. We are taking all of your questions about pesticide use, how pesticides are regulated in Canada, and this new bill that has just come in, changing the relationship that that Canadians have with pesticides and what is enabled for use in Canadian agriculture. You may have questions about any of that, and you're very welcome to ask very basic questions. Pesticides are complicated. This is a complex topic, and you may just need sort of some basics about how the law has changed or what pesticides are being used in your community. And how that's regulated. You may even have questions about the food in your local supermarket. What does that mean for you when it comes to buying an apple? You can call us at 1-888-416-8333. Again, that's 1-888-416-8333. I'm going to play a question that we have from Rana Nelson, who is in Revelstoke, British Columbia. We reached Rana before the show, and this was her question.
5: Hi, I wanted to ask about different standards in different countries. I know that companies that operate in the EU, for instance, which has higher standards than Canada does, can go under their set of rules. But then when they get to Canada or the States, they are operating under a lower standard. So they're doing pesticides in one place and not in the other, but we all know the risks and the results of pesticides. So can there be some international agreement on what pesticides should be used and what shouldn't be? And I feel this is another example of the corporations being able to make decisions or pressure governments to make decisions that governments should be making in the good of the people rather than for the good of profits.
1: So, Riza, you have helped us understand some of the way that government has been enabled to make different decisions on banned pesticides with the introduction of Bill C-30 and C-31. How would you respond to Rana's question? Should pesticides be regulated through an international body? What exists there already?
3: That's a really great question. And those are some great points. So there have been attempts to internationally regulate pesticides, as the caller and probably most of the audience knows, are right now we're not in a period of great strength of international agreement on kind of anything. So I think this is a very difficult needle to thread, which is probably why countries do come up with their own regulations based on, you know, what their populations demand. And then she's also right, based on what the industry has a lot of power in this conversation as well. So for example, there was recently the Montreal conference, which came up with the global framework on biodiversity. I believe there is a pesticide regulatory component to that. So that is one of these big countrywide agreements that countries can, of course, decide whether they sign on to or not. So that I can't remember the number off the top of my head, but there was an agreement within that in Canada. Because Canada hosted that meeting in Montreal, we are one of the primary signatories to that. I think it's a decrease of a certain amount of pesticide use. I don't know, Christy might have that number
0: 50%.
3: At her finger. Thank you.
0: Yeah, okay. Yeah, the idea was to try to reduce pesticide use by 50%. That actually, I should qualify, it's not use. That was one of the terms that was particularly controversial in the Montreal Kunman biodiversity framework, and they changed it from reduction of pesticide harm. And essentially they're, you know, the idea is to move towards less harmful products, but also, of course, reduction in use.
1: How real is that, Christy? If you change the words and move away from banning use or curbing use and speak about harm, is that just wordplay? Or is that actually significant? Is that a real goal that we can aim for using pesticides that are then reduced in their harmfulness?
0: Yeah, it's kind of lofty. I think Well, at least it got signed, I suppose. So that was beneficial. And indeed, the work that's going on now to try to harmonize, if you like, across different countries is based in large part on that use number. The problem is that Canada, as well as many countries around the world, do not actually keep track of our pesticide use. There are data sets available about sales, how much they sell, like how much chemical is imported or sold in Canada. It's usually a very rough estimate because it doesn't actually mean that a pesticide is applied in that year that the sales happen. So it is pretty coarse. And also the sales data doesn't include many of the chemicals that are imported as seed treatments. So they're already on the seed and they come into Canada and sold as a seed product, not as a pesticide product. So it's grossly underestimating our pesticide use. That problem exists in multiple places in the world where even, you know, developed countries just aren't tracking pesticide use. So, you know, we should be absolutely, as a, you know, developed country, we should be tracking it more carefully. And it is true that that's one of the main metrics to determine how do we, you know, improve from here? How do we get lower? I mean, it's not uncommon that you just need data in order to inform whether you're on the right track or whether you're, you know, doing something positive or negative towards that goal.
1: Ethan Sabarin has just joined us from Ottawa, Ontario on the line. Ethan, you have a question for Christy and Risa.
6: Hi, I'm just calling because I'm wondering about the need. So taking us back from the big lofty international stuff to the specific strychnine question. I know that the strychnine emergency use override was after Health Canada had denied an emergency use request. I'm wondering if there have ever been other denials of emergency use requests by Health Canada that have led to the same kind of situation, or if this is the first time and it's sort of a knee jerk to this first moment. And then also, if there is this need for economic reasons or for food security reasons, what does the minister need to tell the public to justify that that need is real? Or do they just need to say, for economic reasons, because like the rationale in this minister's decision isn't very detailed about economic considerations.
1: Ethan, can I just clarify, am I right that you're not really seeing the government explain how they've arrived at the idea that there is a food security issue so strong here that the government should be enabled to override scientists or Health Canada?
6: Yeah, especially because Health Canada spoke to some alternatives, including alternative chemicals, but also the alternative of trying to increase the number of pest killing animals that now we're going to be decreasing by poisoning them with strychnine through the dead bodies of gophers.
1: Right. Okay. Thank you, Ethan, for that question. I'm gonna break these up a little bit. Christy, maybe we could first just do that little historical picture first, whether this has happened before or if we're looking at something unprecedented.
0: Yeah, it's like I'm not aware of any historical decision that's been overridden as an emergency order, you know, like this, because it was actually appealed and then Health Canada reviewed the appeal and they still came back with denying that emergency use. So they banned it. There was a petition to bring it back under an emergency use. Health Canada reviewed that and said, sorry, but no, it's still, the risk cannot be mitigated. And then it was true that the federal government cabinet stepped in and said, you know, we want you to change that. And so an emergency, you know, order, I guess, to allow it was permitted. And I'm not aware of any other examples of that happening. And I will say that the emergency order, like an emergency registration, is time limited. So it's 1 year. The new law under Bill C-30 would not be time limited like that. So essentially, you know, strychnine or any other chemical that cabinet decides, you know, is okay, even though Health Canada has deemed it's not okay, would essentially be indefinitely used. And I think that's certainly problematic for making sure that there aren't harms.
1: Christy, the other part that Ethan was speaking to there was about, I think there's sort of a seeking of a reality check here. Some of the justification for shifting the authority here, authorizing government to override decisions around pesticide use. The argumentation has been that this would support greater food security, or it should be used to protect economic security. Does that hold up? Do you feel that there was enough evidence provided to make that justification?
0: Yeah, I personally don't think there was. I mean, your earlier speaker, which was the farmer from Alberta who called in, you know, he admitted himself that strychnine is an effective tool, but particularly in those years where we've had extreme drought. And a lot of what has been, I guess, blamed on crop losses, for ground squirrels or for, you know, those gophers, you know, eating the crops, is actually climate related in large part. And there is kind of this interaction where when it's dry, gophers also tend to thrive, but also crops do poorly in those conditions. So it's not true that, you know, strychnine is going to save the day for all of those issues. But importantly, we have to remember there are lots of other chemicals that are registered for use that are safer than strychnine for, you know, controlling rodents. There are also a number of other strategies like mechanical, you know, traps and other things that can be used as even, you know, in our area, they even you can hire the local gun club to come out and shoot gophers for a day, which is, you know, more humane and also safer for the environment. So I think there hasn't been any economic justification beyond, the local provinces and farm lobby groups and industry groups that have, you know, fought to have it come back.
1: It's interesting that you would mention the lobbying piece. The day that Bill C-30 was introduced, the health minister spoke at an event by CropLife Canada, which is the major organization representing pesticide companies. And the next day, she quite proudly said in a speech that she was the first health minister to do so. So this is, we're seeing quite a shift politically. Then CropLife itself released a statement, and I'm just going to read a little piece of that. CropLife writes, CropLife Canada did not request the emergency order provisions of this bill. We understand that these would only be used in extraordinary circumstances where cabinet views that food security or national security considerations require them to make swift action using these emergency powers. Then they go on to say that CropLife Canada has been advocating for an update in the mandate for the Pesticides Regulatory Directorate to ensure that the regulator takes into account real-world, on-the-ground agronomic considerations when making decisions. Canada already has world-class protections for health and safety, and this change will ensure health and safety remains a top priority while ensuring practical decision-making gets tools to farmers in a timely manner. So that's quite an interesting positioning, that CropLife being a lobby group for pesticide industries. Christy, when you hear that, is there anything that you would want to respond to in that statement?
0: Well, the current Pest Control Products Act already has a clause in it that what was formerly PMRA or Pesticide Management Regulatory Agency is now Health Canada's PRD, so Pesticides Registry Directorate. They already have to review under the act whether or not a pesticide is effective at controlling the pest, that it would actually be necessary for, you know, reducing, in this case, like economic damage from, you know, from that particular pest on that particular crop. So they do look at efficacy, but, you know, this definition, frankly, there is no definition. This current change to the Bill C-30 on, you know, considering economic considerations or food security is so broad and so poorly defined that there is no real way that, you know, teams of scientists could even evaluate that. It's not part of pesticide you know, pesticide registration and risk assessment. And so really what you're going to end up happening is you have scientists who deem, you know, this pesticide is either acceptable risks or unacceptable risks. And when it's unacceptable, you could have conflict where, you know, lobby groups like the one you mentioned, CropLife or others, provincial lobbyists or farm group lobbyists who would just come to the table and say, actually, we don't care about that risk assessment. We just want it anyways. And I think that creates a dangerous conflict because now you essentially are pitting one group against another, and it weakens the ability for those scientists to do their work.
1: Thanks for that, Christy. Ian Morris has just joined on the line from Victoria, BC. Hi, Ian. What's your question?
7: Oh, hi. Thanks for taking my call. I know time is tight. I just have, I would like to hear the contrast because all of this pesticide stuff sure makes one want to go to organic food. And I'm wondering what, by contrast, what do organic food producers do to deal with pest control? So give us an alternative. I'd really like to know.
1: Thanks, Ian. We've had a number of food conversations, and there's often a question about where we stand on organics. Reza, I imagine you would have something to say to that.
3: Yeah, I will answer that. And so I guess I'll say first off that organic is one form of sort of diversified agricultural systems among many others that we know is able to reduce the need or the use of pesticides and actually other conventional management tools such as conventional fertilizers in the agricultural environment. And so one key that organic growers often, at least traditionally, use, they're kind of moving away from that as it becomes like big organic, but is growing a diversity of crops. And so this just makes sense if you have an outbreak of a specific, you know, carrot fly, and you only have a small patch of carrots alongside your lettuce, broccoli, you know, maybe you have a pasture and other foods that you're growing alongside, then that, first of all, it's limited to your overall yield and your overall profits because it's unfortunate that, you know, maybe you had this outbreak in your carrots, but you can still sell a lot of other things to customers. The other thing that diversification does, and anyone with a home garden probably knows about crop rotation, is that say you did have this infestation in your carrots, maybe you rotate those out the next year. So whatever eggs and larvae are left in the soil, they don't have anything to eat the next year. And so that reduces their numbers. If you wait a couple more years, it might reduce them to nothing because, of course, they can't survive without the carrots that you didn't grow because you rotated out. So diversification in the agro ecosystem and even for the ground squirrels, we actually heard Wade talk about the role of, you know, having pasture next to canola. So we know that the management of land, the way that things are placed sort of in configuration and also the diversity can have big impacts on pest issues. There's other reasons why, you know, farmers may not use those. Of course, it's a lot of knowledge and time to grow multiple crops, but that is one tool that I would say traditional organic producers might be using. And actually a lot of non-organic farmers do this as well. And with great success. So that's something that I think those of us kind of in the more agroecology, agroenvironment space would like to see as a promoted as a tool, you know, alongside pesticides, maybe. I don't think any of us are denying that they're useful in some circumstances. It's more that, as Christy was mentioning earlier, the increase in volume, concentration, and the toxicity is also increasing over time.
1: For folks who are listening to this and just wondering about their contact with produce from fields, say you buy an apple or a potato, and you're worried about residue, what can you actually do in your own home?
3: So people have probably heard about maybe making a baking soda wash or just rinsing. Almost all of us, if you buy produce, you see signs in the store or on the bags that say, please rinse before using. So I think many residues can be removed just from a simple rinse, a careful rinse. If you want to go a level up, you could make a little baking soda water solution. I think that also removes some maybe more stickier or otherwise more tenacious residues that we have on produce. I will say also that Health Canada monitors residues on our food from conventional and organic, and there are standards within Canada. So those residues cannot be above specific levels for specific compounds. But of course, even the bag will say to rinse.
1: Thanks for that, Riza. We only have a couple of minutes left, and I want to make sure not to just leave people in a conversation about chemicals without any sense of empowerment, because it is part of the reason we did this is it is disempowering to find out that there wasn't a big public conversation about the change to chemicals that would be used on farmers' fields. We've been talking about the legalization, or rather the legislation that gives government the ability to authorize banned pesticides without public consultation. So instead of feeling disempowered as our last thought, what would you tell people who want to learn more and get involved if they are concerned about some of this conversation about what the pesticide change, what the changes to pesticide laws mean? We only have just a sort of 1 minute each. Christy, could I begin with you?
0: Sure. I think, the Canadian public has a lot of power over what happens in government. These particular bills went through very, very quickly. But I think it's still not too late for people to write to their members of parliament on which whoever that is in your region and your area to express concerns. Because, ultimately there will be additional scrutiny on these bills as they, come into law. And obviously if people are concerned about that, they should raise it. And the other is just, you can also vote or act with how you purchase things. Where do you get your food from? Making an informed choice, trying to buy food that is sustainably grown and locally grown. It doesn't always have to be organic, as Riza mentioned, but many of the practices that are in place on many farms often are promoted when they are using sustainable practices. So I encourage people to read those labels and follow them and buy what you think is good for you.
1: Thanks, Christy. I'm so sorry to put you under pressure, Riza, but as a last thought, if people want to be engaged or find more information about pesticides in general and how to be active on that, informed as possible, what would you suggest?
3: I would suggest writing to your MP, strongly suggest that. There's actually other environmental regulation that is undergoing the same ministerial override shifts or proposing to do that. So this seems to be something the government is interested in more and more, is having cabinet, discussions over science being able to be overridden by the minister. So certainly writing. In terms of information, many of the local environmental NGOs, so Ecojustice, the David Suzuki Foundation, World Wildlife Foundation, have excellent pieces on Bill C-30. And actually, Bill C-31 is one that hasn't passed yet. It is now, I think, slated for the fall. So that there is still time to comment on that one, which is a different component of our Canadian pesticide regulations that people can look into if they want to comment.
1: Thank you, Riza and Christy. I'm so sad we're out of time, but I really appreciate everything that you've opened up for us in this conversation.
3: Thank you.
1: Riza Sargent is a professor in the Faculty of Land and Food Systems at the University of British Columbia. You also heard Christy Morrissey there, professor of biology at the University of Saskatchewan. And that's it for this edition of Just Asking. Our show was produced by Rachel DeGasperis and Brianna Goss. Will Yar is our technical producer. Our screeners are Henna Mann, Abhijit AA, and Victoria Brzezinski-Shajanis. We had production assistance this week from Andrew Roberts. Our senior producer is Yamri Tasfu-Tedessa. I'm Saroja Coelho. Just Asking is live across the country on CBC Radio 1 on Saturday afternoons, 4 p.m. Eastern, 1 p.m. Pacific. If you want to call us with your questions at that time, the number to call is 1-888-416-8333. That's 1-888-416-8333. If you have an idea for a topic that you want to hear on the show, send us an email, justasking@cbc.ca. Thank you so much for tuning in and sending us all your great questions. We'll talk to you.

0: able to make time for yourself.
1: A piping hot pan. Oh, a spoonful of butter melts gently across the surface. Throw in your diced onion and within seconds, the ingredients begin their transformation. The aromas diffuse. Suddenly, even if it's a meal just for you, you're cooking. And yes, when you don't have a family to feed or anyone to impress, it's never been easier to source a single meal from the frozen food section of your supermarket. Or to open that app on your phone and have a paper bag of dinner at your doorstep within the hour. But what do we deny ourselves by making those admittedly convenient choices?
2: The steps that you take to prepare a meal, the fragrances and aromas that come from preparing a meal, it lifts the spirits, it lifts the mood. That's what I found.
1: I know. It's a nice idea. Had you the time, maybe the skill, the right ingredients, I'm sure you'd do it more often. And then there's the ratios. How do I scale this recipe to a single portion? Will it still work? And why do I have to buy a 500-gram bag of this flour when all I need is a spoonful? Then there's the possibility of leftovers. Will it still be good the next day? Maybe I can freeze it. But once in the freezer, will it ever see the light of day?
0: How many times have we put something in the freezer knowing that you're never going to eat it again?
1: These questions have answers. Last time on Every Bite, we looked at the idea of dining alone, setting a table for one. A catch up if you missed it at ABC Listen. But what to cook? How to conjure that solo portion? In this episode, help is at hand. I'm Jonathan Green, and this is Every Bite from ABC Radio National. It's all about food and the places where food, culture, science and history collide. This week, half an onion, the singular pleasure of cooking alone. You mentioned that wonderful moment of some butter and some onions on the stove, and I think that's a treat in any nose's language. I wonder, though, if that means as a solo diner, as someone cooking for oneself, that you suddenly have a fridge full of half onions.
0: That's really funny. Once I started developing recipes for the New York Times, my editor, Genevieve Coe, she hated whenever I had a half onion or a quarter onion in my recipe. She'd be like, can you just use a small onion? And I'd be like, well, that's... it's not reality. You don't always use the full onion. My name is Eric Kim. I'm a food columnist for the New York Times and the author of a cookbook called Korean American. I love onion halves. I think it's nice to have bits and bobs in the fridge that you can pull from. That's ultimately what determines your dinner. And if you are doing some creative exploratory cooking, which is one of the great joys of cooking alone, I think the half onion in the fridge is a really useful starting place. I have to say, though, that the one thing that really has helped me with my solo cooking is just getting smaller pots and pans. Even for my partner and me, all I need is a 3-quart saucepan. It's actually pretty small. It's big enough for everything, though. It's big enough for all the things I need to do, like boil pasta, make stews even. I think getting cookware that's less overwhelming. I even have like a little baby whisk that is in my bag right here because I never go without it. I always travel with it. This is a little Maggi whisk for, you know, whisking just 2 eggs, maybe. I don't know. I think when you have the cookware really match the amount of cooking that you want to do. If you always cook in a big Dutch oven, you're going to make a lot of food. And I think it's nice to... sorry, I just want to rant there, but it's something I believe in.
1: But that's one of the tricks of cooking for yourself is quantity. You've written rather engagingly about the particular thrill of making a single serve of risotto.
0: Yeah. I think it's the practice of investing in yourself. I think it's the process of the stirring that is supposed to be, I think, relaxing. And it's very satisfying to not have leftovers. I don't like eating leftovers of most things, I would say. If I do go back for leftovers, it's a really good sign of that dish's deliciousness. But it's really nice to, I think, cook more small scale. I think it's something that

0: people are looking to do, because unless you're very, very adept in the kitchen or very experienced, I think it's harder to make just the right amount. And so often it's eating food that you don't want to eat because maybe it didn't go that well. I love recipes as a tool guide for teaching, but I do think cooking for one is this thing that it's an exploratory craft. And by doing it, you don't just find out what you like and how to cook for yourself. And how to feed yourself. I think it's also learning how to cook at all, just understanding flavors. It's really a little easier to make something smaller taste good than a big batch of something.
1: Well, and there's a lot of techniques in which that's particularly true, where they work best with small quantities.
0: Right, like butter basting a steak. It's easier to baste one. Oh, you want to hear a solo treat that I made for myself?
1: Yes, please.
0: I felt really good to do it. Yeah, there was a Saturday. Saturday is the farmer's market day in my neighborhood in Brooklyn. And there were just these gorgeous, huge, juicy looking purple asparagus. And I just knew that I wanted to eat them and I wanted to make them the best way possible. So I set aside the whole day for it and I did all my errands. But then once I got to the kitchen, I had just this bundle of asparagus. I chopped off the ends just a little bit and then I shaved the ends because it's really the outside that is tough, not the inside. So if you shave the ends, you don't have to cut off as much of the end of the asparagus. So I have these trimmed spears. I simmered them in some water until they turned bright green. And then I drained it. And in the residual heat of that pan, I just added a little butter, splash of soy, and just kind of like tossed it until the liquid and the fat emulsified. And yeah, so you have this very simple soy sauce, butter, asparagus. And I was able to just sit there and eat a whole plate of it. I love eating. The great thing about cooking for yourself is eating a lot of one thing.
1: That's okay.
0: Yeah.
1: You've written around the idea of what do you cook for yourself when nobody's watching? And it kind of reframes this question towards indulgence rather than just nourishment or self-care. That idea of indulgence is interesting in this.
0: Yeah, I think it goes back to the... Nigella uses this word to talk about cooking for one, and I like using it. So pardon me if it seems crass, but like onanism. I think it's this act of pleasuring yourself culinarily. And I think it's really something that will help people find joy in the kitchen. There's joy. Like the reason to cook is again, the craft of it, not just the getting to eat something you're really craving. But with that said, it's really lovely to get to a point in your cooking craft where you know that you're the only one who can satisfy yourself when it comes to like a certain food item. For instance, the asparagus that I made for myself, I was like, I know that I'm going to cook it the best way to satisfy myself. And cooking for myself has really saved me. I think it helped me to work through a lot of problems I've been, you know, I had to deal with in my head. You know, I think cooking is very healing.
1: What if you live alone, but you're a terrible cook?
0: Well, that's my point. I think the more you do it, the better you get at it, right? So I think it's putting yourself through culinary school a little bit just by feeding yourself. And I don't know, because I think cooking small scale is important. It's an economical thing, so you don't waste food. But it's also just, I don't know about you, but I kind of miss the days when I would go to the store and just pick up one filet mignon and one Idaho potato. We call it Idaho potatoes, but they're called russet potatoes. And knowing that that's a great dinner for me. I think that if you're working with fewer ingredients or just in scale, in size, you end up wasting less and you learn a lot. The food writer Bea Wilson, she's amazing. She has in her book about learning to cook with carrots, how carrots are very economical and you could buy a bag of carrots and kind of feed yourself for a week. You could make a single serving carrot risotto. You could butter poach a couple of them to go with your main dish. You could juice them. I used to juice carrots. It always adds like a little sweetness. And then you could turn it into a little banana bread. Yeah, carrots. I think like thinking about how you yourself are going to turn that ingredient into a slew of meals. That's another way to think about grocery shopping for one, I think.
1: When you wrote a piece of that with that question, what do you cook for yourself when no one's watching? You ask the internet that question.
0: Yeah.
1: And a lot of responses. What themes emerge from that?
0: Yeah. the responses to that were the equivalent for me of looking inside someone's refrigerator, which I think is a very private space. And it's sort of similar to death row meals. It wasn't things that you would expect. It was a lot of like 6 chocolate chip cookies and a glass of milk, or weird things like, I don't know, iceberg lettuce with, you know, maybe a sauce that doesn't seem like it belongs on it. Or people have their quirks and they're always tied to memory. There's always a story there. I never like to yuck anyone's yums. I'm always interested in the way people eat. And the responses I got were, it showed what people do to pleasure themselves, you know? And some of it comes with shame. There's a lot of shame with food, I think. And I think the piece, I hope the piece celebrated, like, not that, oh, look at all these weird things people cook for themselves. Just more like, look at all these things people like. Yeah. I have cousins who dip things in ketchup that don't belong in ketchup. You know, it's, that's like barely a crime, but stuff like that.
1: It's a principle.
0: One of my favorite, you want to hear one of my weird things I eat?
1: Yes.
0: It's not that weird, but it's, I like to get a piece of toast, like a really good toast, maybe a brioche. I like milk bread and that kind of thing. And then I just fry an egg. I put that over the toast, and then I make a really quick bechamel, which is very unnecessary for one, right? Like, you know, I'd melt a tablespoon of butter. I add a tablespoon of flour. I cook that down. I add a cup of milk. I reduce it. I add nutmeg. I haven't figured out the gymnastics of it because by the time the bechamel is done, the toast and the egg are kind of cold. But then I just douse it in the bechamel, and then it warms up again. And it's this weird, like,
1: beautiful.
0: It's a quick, easy way for me to have that biscuit and gravy breakfast feel, because I'm from the South and that's something that I always crave. But I think making bechamel for yourself is very funny. But also, it tells you the kind of thing that you're craving, when, you know, if it's your last dinner. It's the simple stuff sometimes.
1: That's Eric Kim, New York Times food columnist and author of the cookbook Korean American, Food That Tastes Like Home. And this is Every Bite from ABC Radio National. I'm Jonathan Green. Well, someone who would absolutely endorse Eric Kim's one-person bechamel on toast idea is Sinja Johansson. She's a food writer and author of Solo, The Joy of Cooking for One. That book has a whole chapter dedicated to things on toast, including a croque madame that she calls a supper fit for a queen. As well as encouraging simplicity, the book also suggests preparedness, both with batch cooking, pairing meals and ingredients in advance, and having a well-stocked kitchen.
2: Actually, cooks, whether they're professional cooks or home cooks, you're always thinking about, or you should be thinking about, you know, stocking your kitchen with a few really basic ingredients just to be able to assemble a meal as and when you have the energy and the desire to do so. You don't have to have a professional kitchen to do that. But, you know, just having some basic ingredients, you know, some good olive oil, some garlic, lemons, herbs, you know, keep some things in the freezer. I'm a great fan of having lots of things in the freezer. And batch cooking is really, really helpful for big families, but also for solo cooks because, you know, for example, if you're baking for yourself, I like to make muffins, and I actually did this over the weekend because they're like a mini cake that you can have just on your own, and then you freeze, if you have the self-discipline to do so, you freeze the ones that you don't eat there and then, and then your future self thanks you for having baked something, you know, on a cold, rainy day when, and you know, you just had the will to do so. And so I'm always thinking slightly ahead as a cook, whether I'm cooking for myself or for other people. Where cookbooks come in handy is I just give you, it's meant to be a companion, right? It's meant to tell you, you know, these are the things that are worth spending a bit of time and money on, and the rest, you know, just go by your mood and your inclination, how much energy you have to create a meal.
1: The muffin idea is brilliant because that resolves one of the questions I had here is how do you bake a cake for one?
2: It is possible. I mean, there's this sort of microwave cake that you can make in a mug, which I'm not actually confident using a microwave for baking. I find that a bit strange. So I'd rather actually just, if you're going to put the oven on, you might as well bake for your future self.
1: Yes.
2: Yeah, exactly. You know, rather than think. And the same thing with like making, you know, cinnamon buns or like classic Scandinavian cinnamon bun. Mm. You know, you make 12 of them and you eat one or two there that day, maybe the next morning, and freeze the rest. And everything freezes really well. You know, you can just refresh things in the oven at a future date.
1: One of the expressions that we use a lot around food, and I think it's interesting to apply this to solo cooking, is comfort food.
2: Mm-hmm.
1: Comfort food for myself. That's a tremendously encouraging idea.
2: Oh, I mean, it's essential. And again, it doesn't have to be complicated, right? It doesn't have to be something that's, you know, it could be a thing on toast, or it could be baking for yourself, or it could be the comfort of batch cooking, you know, making a pot of something, whether it's chicken soup or a bolognese or, you know, a delicious chili, you know, all things that keep really well in sort of smaller portions in the freezer, and that you know, your future self will thank you if you've done those things.
1: And the point of familiarity is a really interesting one there too. I mean, I had without being grotesque name dropper, a conversation with Yotam Ottolenghi about this.
2: Yeah.
1: But he said, and what is wrong with cooking the same thing every Tuesday?
2: Right.
1: If that's the thing you do, well, that's fine.
2: And people do, yeah. I know people who do that, actually, who are really religious about, you know, having Monday, Tuesday, Wednesday, Thursday, Friday, like set meals every week. Mm. I tried that during the pandemic, and I think in a way it was quite reassuring and comforting. But eventually I think you do have to switch things up. And maybe that's the trick, is that each week you do a different menu, right? Or every month you do a different menu for
1: the weekdays. Well, that's a challenging thought. Brilliant.
2: Or you cook from a different cookbook. You know, maybe you say to yourself, okay, I'm going to make these five recipes from one of Yotam's cookbooks, for example. You know, you pick a monthly cookbook and you just cook those recipes until they've become embodied, right? Until they've become so ingrained in your mind. The steps are so kind of fluid that you don't have to actually even resort to the recipe itself. And in fact, I might try doing that, actually.
1: I think I've suddenly had an idea of having a kitchen with a blackboard menu in it, which I'll change each week.
2: Yeah, exactly. Yeah, we can compare notes. Okay. We'll follow up on this challenge.
1: What took you down the path of wanting to do a cookbook for solo cooking? What was the inspiring thought there?
2: Well, to be honest, I was a little surprised that, at least in the UK, there hadn't been much on solo cooking. Like, for example, Nigella's got a section in one of her earlier books. I think it's How to Eat, Nigella Lawson. I say Nigella, but everyone knows who she is. But she has a section on cooking for one and two. And Delia Smith, who's a celebrated cook and food writer in the UK, she actually wrote a book called One is Fun, with an exclamation mark. And I think the exclamation mark is so telling, because it's kind of the enthusiasm is entirely appropriate.
1: Yeah.
2: But it's also kind of suggesting, I know that you're not convinced.
1: I know you don't think so.
2: You don't think so, so I have to convince you. And there are some lovely, there's an entire chapter on eggs in that book. And I was very tempted, actually, to borrow that from Delia in my book, because eggs are, for me, the ultimate comfort food in lots of respects, because they're incredibly nutritious. They're so versatile. You can do so many things with an egg or two eggs. And I've been cooking for myself for, you know, 30 years. And of course, the irony was, at the time, I had just gotten engaged. And I thought, oh, well, you know, I am a solo cook, and I will always be a solo cook, no matter what my marital status is. You know, I sometimes say to my husband, like, could you just go to the tennis club tonight and have a hit, and I can just cook a meal for myself, you know. and he obliges, which is, you know, which I think is probably the sign of a healthy marriage, that he understands that I'm not always interested in cooking for someone else and accommodating their needs.
1: The necessity of that book is interesting, because it is so much easier, I think, to scale up a recipe than to reduce it.
2: Mm.
1: That invites all sort of manner of complications.
2: Well, that's it. I mean, I've worked on a lot of restaurant books over the years, so I've sort of ghostwritten and recipe tested restaurant recipes over the years and tried to adapt them to a home cooking environment.
1: Mm.
2: And it's really hard first of all, when chefs don't actually write recipes. It's kind of haiku, you know, it's just like ingredients and then like a few. Occasionally there's a verb, you know, they're not very clear instructions, but it's really hard to scale down from cooking for 50, let's say, to cooking for 4 or 6 or 8. Whereas, it's exactly right. If you're cooking for one, you can very easily scale up to 2 and even 4, you know, the quantities are much more straightforward.
1: Mm-hmm.
2: So it offers versatility. And I often say that to people, actually. I said, look, if your circumstances change, solo is still a useful book if you're a duo or a trio or a quartet. Yeah, exactly. It's not intended as a book solely for, you know, I try to be as open and inclusive and democratic as possible with my cookbooks. So
1: what would be your top tips for solo cooks?
2: Invest in some good ingredients. I know that's a cliche thing for a cook or a food writer or a chef to say, but, you know, having a decent olive oil, having some really good seasoning ingredients, you know, just making sure you have a decently stocked kitchen. It doesn't have to be full of really novelty ingredients. I mean, it's worth taking the time, say on a Sunday afternoon, and writing a list of the kinds of ingredients that you like to eat, right? I mean, no one else, you're not pleasing anyone else but yourself. So try to figure out what it is you actually like to eat. Also thinking about the nutritional side of it. So for example, you know, if things are not in season, I always make sure to keep lots of frozen vegetables in the freezer, which people think is a bit sad, but actually frozen vegetables are perfectly nutritious. You know, so having your frozen spinach and your broccoli and your peas and sweet corn and even frozen sofrito, you know, for making a basic sort of Italian soup or a sauce or, you know, any kind of tomato-based dish. You know, using your freezer strategically, I think, is really important as a solo cook, because you don't want to get in a situation where you waste food, right? That's always the question I get most from people, is that, oh, if I have to buy a bag of onions or a bag of apples, you know, how can I make sure I don't waste it?
1: Sinja Johansson, author of the cookbook Solo, The Joy of Cooking for One. On the last episode of Every Bite, journalist Kate Legg told us about her essay, Table for One, all about the joy she finds in eating and cooking alone. So, what tips does Kate have for the solo chef?
3: Well, I think start small. Start with the things that you love to cook, the things that you love to eat, and get into the sort of planning of it. So, you know, I usually start to think about what I'm going to have after lunch, and then I'll go, you know, get the ingredients from the store. And it's sort of like, you know, your favourite television program coming on. You're ready for it. You're waiting. You have a sort of sense of purpose. But I would start with things that you love to eat. So, for example, you know, I love spinach, and this week I made myself a spanakopita, like a giant sausage roll all rolled up into the phyllo pastry, and it was delicious, and I just roasted a couple of tomatoes to go with it. So something that you like to eat that you can look forward to, because that's all part of exciting the sort of taste buds.
1: Yes, it's not just the eating, is it?
3: It's not just the eating. It's that preparation. And I think, again, it's that smelling of something happening in the kitchen. It's a happening thing. You know, there's movement, there's excitement, there's anticipation of, you know, taste and flavours, and all those things start to crystallise in the pan as you're stirring, and maybe having a sip of your glass of wine and turning up the jazz if that's what you're into.
1: And there's a particular dish that has your name on it that calls to you in that moment of solitude.
3: It was a frittata. And as I say in the book, you know, there's nothing, an omelette, cooking yourself an omelette every night.
1: Omelette with stuff.
3: Omelette with stuff. It is, but it's a fancy omelette with stuff. And I think it is, you know, in a way, that's that lovely phrase in the Hilary McPhee book, Other People's Houses, where she had to learn after a lifetime of being part of a household to be on her own. She talks about sitting at the bench eating an omelette from the pan as her body sort of sunk to bones, you know. She had to learn those steps of cooking for yourself. So the frittata, what I do is I a couple of potatoes, and I was thinking on my way here, jeepers, what potatoes do I use? Just spuds, whatever I see in the shop,
1: the
3: white ones. And always garlic, because I have repartnered, even though we don't live together, with a man who eats an extraordinary amount of garlic.
1: And it's an act of self-protection as much as anything else.
3: Yes. And prosciutto for a little bit of protein. And so I've got a small skillet that a little tiny little bit of olive oil, the prosciutto to crisp it up. Then I parboil the potatoes, and then I fry them with the prosciutto and the garlic, and then piles and piles of spinach on the top. And the spinach just wilts down gradually, but it's part of the dish, and that's the protein, you know, a lot of the protein and the goodness in the dish. And then whipping together two eggs with some parmesan cheese, salt and pepper, and I pour that over the top, and I cook it gently for, you know, 5 minutes or so, and then I crust it, put more parmesan on the top and crust it in the oven. It's delicious.
1: And it's also a good next day dish.
3: Well, you can, for lunch. You can have a little bit of it for lunch. But that's the other trick. You don't want to be cooking things that you've got to put into containers in the freezer that, you know, will be there for the next 10 years.
1: Kate Legg with yet another warning against relying too heavily on the freezer. That essay, Table for One, features in her new memoir, Delicious, Stories of Cooking, Love and Friendship. A Table for One was also the banner for Eric Kim's series on solo cooking. For Eric, that full freezer conundrum has largely been solved by moving in with his partner, who apparently has a healthy appetite. but soon to be married, does Eric still occasionally pine for a solo meal?
0: Oh, all the time. I love when he leaves town. That's and what's ironic is that's when I roast a whole chicken, which is doesn't make sense, but it's even more cooking for one or cooking for yourself in an indulgent way if you're roasting a chicken and it's just you. Mm. Yeah, it's a slew of meals later. It's a stock. It's like I turn that stuff into all kinds of things throughout the week. And actually the other day, last week, I roasted a whole turkey. I was alone and I...
1: I'm sorry, you did what?
0: I roasted a whole turkey for myself. It was for work. I'm a recipe developer for the New York Times and we have Thanksgiving coming up. And it was so ridiculous because I didn't invite anyone over, but it really fueled me all week. It was the busiest week too. I didn't have time to cook other than that day. And I, you know, having these real adult problems of having to run around and be everywhere at once, I was very endeared by that turkey. I was like, thank you for the life that you've given
1: thank
0: up.
1: Thank you for
0: me.
1: Your service. Like
0: this, thank you for your service. Fed me for a whole week. And at the end of the week, I was able to give some leftovers to my brother, but it fed one for many days.
1: How to conjure half an egg remains a mystery, but happily the onion divides a little more readily. Eating, it's one of life's enduring pleasures, a pleasure and an act of caring for yourself. Cooking is also a delight, a meditative space or a chance to pump the opera and pour a glass, and a thing no less lovely when it's just for you and a fridge filled for later. Every Bite is your weekly journey to the places where food, culture, science and history collide. Every Bite tells a story. And thanks to our guests, Eric Kim, Sinja Johansson and Kate Legg. This is our second episode on solo dining. You can find the first, Table for One, on ABC Listen or wherever you get your podcasts. And after that episode aired, we heard from listener Maggie. She says this: my husband, who died 10 years ago, was the cook in our family. I was left with a kitchen that was foreign territory, but not having to present the results of my experiments gave me the freedom to fail. I've developed recipes that suit me, using the fruits of my veggie garden and chook yard. I don't shy away from leftovers. A stew can last me several nights or can stock the freezer. And as for the failures, if they're too bad, it's always the dog and the chooks. Thanks for sharing, Maggie. And we love hearing from you, our listeners. You can reach us via email, everybite, all one word, at abc.net.au. Everybite at abc.net.au. Every Bite is made on Wurundjeri country and produced by Kim Jerrick. I'm Jonathan Green.
2: I'm Ifi Chiwetelu, and that was Every Bite from Australia's Radio National. Next, It's All in the Mind, a show exploring how we think, feel, and behave.
4: Until about 2011, resilience researcher Lucy Hone didn't realize that grief was something you could experience in scenarios that didn't involve the death of a loved one. She thought that was a prerequisite for the emotion. But then the Christchurch earthquake happened.
5: I was in my kitchen, which is where I am speaking to you from today, and it was terrifying. I'd never lived through anything like it. And many of our friends never went back to their family homes again. Mm. They literally left for work that morning and never went back.
4: 185 people were killed. More than 10,000 buildings and homes were destroyed. And for 2 years, the city was plagued by thousands of aftershocks.
5: Every single night we went to bed as a family, I just would worry about what would happen that night. And when it was raining outside in particular, I'd think, please not tonight. I think, you know, we had our fight, flight and freeze response dialed up, fully activated for a couple of years.
4: But the good news was Lucy's family, her two sons, her daughter, her husband and her friends were alive. And yet,
5: I couldn't fathom why I felt so sad when we hadn't lost anyone, you know, for our family, and we hadn't lost anything. Our house had cracks, but we were still living in it. And I remember talking to one of the emergency management team one day, and it was her who said to me, well, you can grieve for things other than the death of a person. And that was such a light bulb moment for me. I didn't know that. And that did explain why I felt so desperately sad for our city, because we had lost so much. We'd lost that sense of innocence, that we lived in a safe, predictable place.
4: Grief comes in many forms, and often, unless society recognizes it as something you should grieve for, it can go unacknowledged.
5: Fertility challenges, divorce, job loss, migration.
4: Which can make dealing with the complex emotions after a loss, whether that's a death or a disaster or a divorce, deeply challenging. And as you'll hear in this episode, Dr. Lucy Hone has been through more than her fair share of loss. Because in 2014, just a few years after the Christchurch earthquake, she lost her 12-year-old daughter in a car accident. So, if you've ever been devastated by a loss, whether that involved the death of a loved one or not, and found yourself asking, how will I ever get through this? This episode is for you. Lucy's researched the questions people most often ask themselves in the throes of grief, and she's funneled strategies for arriving at answers and building resilience into her latest book, appropriately titled, How Will I Ever Get Through This? I'm Sana Qadar, and from ABC Radio National, this is All in the Mind.

0: I wanted to kick off by clarifying something about resilience, because resilience is a word that can, you know, have a lot of edge for some people, and depending on the context, like it can be taken as a kind of chin up, cheer up kind of thing, just move on, get over it. Do you think people have a misunderstanding about the concept of resilience?
1: Yes, I most certainly do. And I think what you've described, Sana, is just spot on, that in some ways it's been almost like weaponized or something like, you're not resilient enough. What's wrong with you? Toughen up, get on with it. Whereas actually resilience is quite different to that. And the other, I think, really unknown and underappreciated, two other aspects of it. One is, as much as we don't like change, as humans, actually, we are incredibly adaptable. We really can find our way to reinvent ourselves and struggle through change. And the other is that, I hate that phrase, bounce back, because you don't feel bouncy and you don't go back. So that, I think, is the other really misunderstood aspect that we have learned from resilience psychology, is that these big events of our lives change us. We learn from them. They leave their mark on us. And so it's a kind of always iterating evolutionary capacity to be able to face whatever we're facing today, largely based on previous life experiences.
0: And as you heard a moment ago, this understanding isn't just academic for Lucy. She did her PhD on psychological well-being and resilience between 2011 and 2015, a period of time that tested her resilience intensely. First, during that Christchurch earthquake, and then again, a few years later. In 2014, you suffered a really, really devastating loss in your family. You lost your 12-year-old daughter. If you're comfortable talking about it, can you tell me what happened?
1: Yeah, so our gorgeous 12-year-old daughter, Abby, little blonde, you know, emergent, almost teenager that she was, died in a terrible car accident on Queen's Birthday 2014. And our plan was to go mountain biking down south in the, you know, beautiful alpine areas of New Zealand with three families. And as we were packing up the car, the phone rang and Abby's best friend Ella was on the phone and wanted to know if Abby could ride down in her car with her, with her parents. And of course we said yes, you know, we thought nothing of it. And so we dropped her off at the netball courts and we barely even said goodbye to her. We kind of shoved her out the car, as you do in real life families, you know. And later that night, you just never expect such an awful thing to have happened. So we just assumed they were late for some reason.
0: Yeah.
1: And then eventually the owners of the lodge came over to see us and said, we've got a policeman on the phone and he would like to speak to you, Lucy, or your husband. And yeah, it was just absolutely devastated. You know, it was unbelievable to find yourself knowing that a policeman was on his way to talk to us. He came and said to us, yeah, okay, well, I can confirm there's been an accident. And yeah, your daughter and Ella and Ella's mum, Sally, were all killed as a driver sped through a stop sign at 100 kilometres an hour and crashed into them and killed all three of them on the spot.
0: I'm so sorry.
1: Oh, thank you.
0: I also want to ask, you know, you talk about what happened a lot in your work now. What is it like for you to talk about it again and again all these years later? Like, is it okay for you?
1: Yeah, it's really not traumatizing. I mean, I think it is just the most brutal, awful facts of our lives.
0: Yeah.
1: Grieving essentially is a meaning-making exercise, meaning that over time we are, the heavy lifting of grieving is about managing to think about what has happened and find ways somehow to integrate it into your life story. And I think for me, the retelling of the story to help people understand that when I share what I see helps people cope, that I If I don't retell the story, then you'd be like, well, what do I know?
0: Right.
1: But the reality is, by telling the story and people knowing that I have literally lived through every parent's worst nightmare,
0: yeah,
1: and I've done all of the research, both the looking over other people's research, but also my own empirical research. So I think I can't avoid it.
0: Yeah.
1: And I guess what I'm trying to say is that it makes sense to me why I'm doing it, so it makes it okay.
0: One thing I wondered with that experience, coming not too long after Christchurch, Christchurch was, like we talked about, how it was this collective experience of loss. And then the loss of your daughter, it strikes me as a more individual loss, individual to your family. Did that make the quality of the grief different? I'm sure it was different in many ways, but yeah, can you talk about how that the grief following the loss of your daughter differed to the grief you experienced after Christchurch?
1: It's such a good question, and I've never really thought about it this before, but in many ways it was collective grief when we lost the girls, because for two reasons. One, we lost Ella and Sally as well, and in our little seaside village.
0: Right.
1: You know, that impact of losing two girls who were at the primary school and two families being so heavily impacted. But I also, you're making me wonder, Sana, about would it have been different if we hadn't lived through the earthquakes? Because we were such we are such a tight-knit community, and I wonder about that people was already so mobilized to help other people through tough times.
0: Yeah.
1: And I've seen all the research that says that community resilience is really a thing. We are so much stronger as a collective than we are our individual parts. And we live here in Aotearoa, New Zealand, where the common practice is to open your doors and invite the community in when someone's died. And we even had Abby's body home for 5 days, which will probably shock lots of your listeners. And it shocked me the first time anybody ever suggested that, which was when my mum died a long time ago.
0: Uh-huh.
1: But because I live here, because we live here, it makes complete sense. You know, it is part of the cultural practices of Māori, of the people of this land. And oh my word, it made so much difference.
0: Yeah.
1: Yeah. I would just honestly give a plug. If you lose someone and you can get to allowed to bring their body home, then it gives you time with them, time to start the adjustment,
0: right,
1: the brutal acceptance. You know, you can't deny the truth of it when you are staring at your loved person. And then with Abby, it sounds so morbid to talk about it, and I don't want people to think it was morbid, because she was a 12-year-old girl, and we had all of her friends in her bedroom, the coffin, open coffin in her bedroom, open-sided, and they were just everywhere, talking to her, you know, writing things, putting notes in her coffin, lying. One of the boys was lying next to her on the bed. I mean, it's kind of hard to imagine, but it was so healing. And I think particularly when you're experiencing a traumatic bereavement, then you're waiting for your brain to catch up. It's so hard for your brain to catch up. And seeing her there really definitely gave me, my brain, the opportunity to start that awful processing of acceptance.
0: Gosh, you're painting such a beautiful picture. Like, it's, you know, I'm tearing up just thinking about that scene, but it's so beautiful to hear how much comfort it brought to you and your family and the community.
1: And I hope so, because I'm also in the other side of my brain going, everyone doesn't want to know this, but I hope so, that it was absolute game changer for us with Abby. But it was with my mum too. I remember being so scared of death. And then because we had that experience, when I stood at my mum's funeral in the year 2000, looking at the coffin and smiling and thinking, why am I doing that? And I'm thinking, I know why I'm doing that, because I am no longer scared of that. It's no longer unknown, and it's taken away much of the fear and anxiety and catastrophizing and mystery and taboo.
0: Yeah.
1: And that really is so much about what my work is about. It's like, come on, people, if we can talk about birth, why can't we talk about death?
0: From ABC Radio National, this is All in the Mind. I'm Sana Qadar. Today, resilience researcher Dr. Lucy Hone on coping with all kinds of loss.
1: About 2.5 years ago, I just kept hearing from readers that they were reading one of my other books, the book I wrote in response to Abby dying, that's called Resilient Grieving. And that is firmly about how do we take the best of resilience psychology and apply it to the context of losing someone you love. And then people were writing to me saying, I've read Resilient Grieving, but actually no one has died. I'm experiencing some other awful, unwanted transition or change in my life. And that eventually got me thinking, okay, let's do some research to discover how similar the grief that is associated with death loss and non-death loss is. And as an academic researcher, I was also really aware that at the time, this was back in 2024, I'd been to a conference and I became aware that there is a new fledgling seam of research into non-death losses, NDLs, they're called in psychology and in thanatology, which is the study of death and dying. And discovering that there were researchers looking into NDLs made me think, okay, so actually this is definitely a topic worth researching. And so I thought we probably needed a better name for them. So I've called them living losses.
0: That's a better name. Good branding.
1: Yeah. We're like, NDLs, it's quite handy to have the acronym, but not that much of a kind of quippy thing. So I did this piece of research. The study was called the Stressful Life Event Study. And we invited people to share their experiences of non-death losses. It confirmed all sorts of things, mainly that the grief that is associated with living losses is disenfranchised largely. People don't even know they're grieving.
0: And give an example of what living losses are.
1: Good point. So things like fertility challenges, divorce, job loss, migration, aging, family estrangement, any kind of significant change. I mean, let alone physical impairment, chronic illness, mental illness, you know, so many of these losses that we experience in lives are disenfranchised by society. So people just don't typically know how to talk about them. So once I got interested in them, the research that we did specifically for this book was I wanted to know what were the questions that people typically ask themselves when they were going through one of these stressful life events that doesn't involve someone dying. And the number one question that people asked themselves was, how will I ever get through this?
0: Yeah, I want to ask you a bit more in detail about some of these questions. So maybe let's actually start with the first one. How will I ever get through this? That is such a big one. And you give some really practical kind of exercises in the book for people to start to answer this question for themselves. One is to sort of map out a timeline of your losses and the big changes you've had in your life and how you coped with those moments, to kind of, I guess, give you a sense of how you've done this before. Can you talk about how you go about answering this first very big question?
1: Yes, I think it is. I think at one point I write that, you know, it's totally understandable to have doubts. But actually, the research shows that while doubt is understandable, most people do manage to find their way through these awful big events. So the research should give you hope in the first instance that you will somehow find your way through it. But in terms of actual dynamic processes, what can you actually do in the moment? I think it is really helpful to look back and notice that you've already got through all kinds of other things. They might not be as monumental and devastating as this one thing, but it does mean that you've actually got what I call loss efficacy built in. I mean, basically, you've already got resilience capabilities, and it just enables people to, it teases them out, you know, for the reader, saying, who were the people that you leaned on? What were the ways of thinking, acting, and being that worked for you then? Because if you notice what worked for you then that gives you some idea, a bit of a blueprint for what might work for you now. And then, of course, the next step is to try and find ways to actually reach out and get the help you need.
0: Yeah. And when it comes to this question, for your own experience after the loss of your daughter, what were the things you did to move through that loss in the months and years after?
1: So we are very lucky to live in a small, tight-knit community. And I'm almost embarrassed to say that two friends of ours put a cooking roster together.
0: Oh, yeah.
1: And I think we were cooked for nearly 6 months.
0: Like,
1: wow. Honestly, I think we had a couple of meals still coming 4 and 5 and 6 months later, because that's how much, you know, we were just written off. I look back at it now and think I'm almost embarrassed. Like, surely we should have stopped in month three. surely I was taking advantage of the situation by then. But we lent on our friends. We walked the dogs. We got out. Right at the beginning, we put any semblance of routine that we possibly could into our days, which was very much based on what we'd learned from the earthquakes. So having lived through the earthquakes, I had seen the way the kind of standard policy was to get the schools back up and running as soon as possible to enable people to put some kind of semblance of normality back into their lives. Because when something awful has happened and you are operating out of your fight, flight, freeze stress response, one of the ways to tell your brain that actually it's safe and okay and you can dial out of that again is by seeing these routines and going through kind of regular things. So I talk about islands of certainty, the people, the places, the practices, and the possessions that enable us to feel a little bit more steady when we are in very rocky waters and uncertain times.
0: Another question you found people often ask is, how did this happen to me?
1: It is so important to understand that suffering and struggle happen to us all, that adversity doesn't discriminate, because when something awful happens, if you know that in your bones, then it stops the why me question. Mm. So effectively, it stops you from feeling singled out or discriminated against, which then also has that knock-on effect of preventing you from feeling like a helpless victim. It actually attaches you to the wider historic human experience that sadly bad things do happen.
0: Mm. And one of the other questions, how am I supposed to accept this? Talk me through this one. Like, what was your own journey towards acceptance? I wonder if it was, you know, different to other people's given your background and sort of grief and resilience. Talk about this question.
1: Well, people who read my books and people who come on my grief courses will say to me, I haven't accepted it yet. I always gently challenge them and say, well, the fact that you are reading this book, the fact that you have enrolled in this grief course tells me that you have, but I want you to understand there is a difference between acceptance and coming to terms with. Mm. And really what they're talking about is, I haven't come to terms with it yet, which of course they haven't, because that sadly takes time. I remember asking myself, will going to the trial of the driver, will that help me or will it harm me? And we never blamed the driver. We instantly knew, all four of us in our family, that forgiveness was the only route forward.
0: Even the children?
1: Yeah.
0: Even your boys?
1: Wow. Yeah, all four of us. But knowing, did I want to go to the trial? Would that help me or would it harm me? We chose not to go. I didn't want him to loom large in my head. Mm. Equally, at another time, we were offered a restorative justice session with him. And I thought, will that help me or will it harm me? I don't think it's going to help me.
0: Okay.
1: But my husband, asking exactly the same question, said, yep, that will help me. So off he went and they spent 2 hours together.
0: Wow.
1: So I think it really demonstrates, doesn't it? You know, same question, same people, but diametrically opposite responses. And I do think that speaks to the power of it.
0: And then finally, how are you these days and how's your family these days, this many years after the loss of Abby?
1: So right now is a big time for us because we're on the cusp of her being dead longer than she was alive.
0: Right.
1: And that is kind of a baffling, you know, I honestly don't know what I think about that. I'm exploring that in my head.
0: Mm.
1: I feel really lucky to have had her. I miss her. I miss all the girliness in our lives and what that would have, the different dimensions and love and silliness that would have brought. But essentially, I think people are always surprised. We live happy, full, loving, connected, purposeful lives, and our boys are happy and healthy, and I feel so grateful to have them.
0: Yeah, that's beautiful. That's really lovely to know that, you know, you can be resilient, you can learn to live with the loss, and life can be good.
1: Yeah. I think that really, Sana, my biggest clarion cry to people is that it is possible to live and grieve at the same time. And that doesn't mean that you forget the person, but it is possible to integrate them into your life, even though they're not physically here, and to continue to honor and love them and live in a certain way because of them forever. And that is how we approach it.
0: That is resilience researcher, Dr. Lucy Hone. Lucy is an adjunct senior fellow at the University of Canterbury in New Zealand and co-director of the New Zealand Institute of Wellbeing and Resilience. She's also the author of the book, How Will I Ever Get Through This? A Practical Guide to Navigating Life's Toughest Times. That is it for All in the Mind this week. Thanks to producer Rose Kerr, senior producer James Bullen, and sound engineer Roy Huberman. I'm Sana Qadar, and a quick favor to ask before I go. If you like what you've been hearing, would you consider leaving us a review on whatever platform you use to get your podcasts? And if you have any feedback you want to write to us, you can also get in touch on allinthemind@abc.net.au. All right, that's it for this week. I will catch you next time.
2: 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I'm Saroja Coelho. 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

0: Hi, I'm Saroja Coelho. 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

0: and she's had asthma for as long as she can remember. The dust is enough to trigger an attack, so when she does leave her house, she has to be prepared.
1: I always carry an inhaler. I have a mask with me at all times. It's like I live in a bubble. I have to really protect myself just because I keep seeing more lung infections. I have nasal sprays to help me keep my nose clear, because any small bacteria that goes in, it could be pretty fatal for me.
0: It started when she was a baby. At 6 months, Michelle was having breathing difficulties and ended up in hospital.
1: They ended up diagnosing me with asthma when I was pretty young. So I always lived with that diagnosis. I was asthmatic, and that's all I knew.
0: Michelle believes the air she grew up breathing made her sick, and science increasingly backs her up. About a 20-minute drive away is the Salton Sea. It lies between the Coachella and Imperial Valleys, an important agricultural hub. It's California's biggest lake, but it's rapidly drying up. And when winds sweep over the exposed lake bed, they pick up the parched sediment, producing dust storms that are harming the lungs of people living nearby. For Michelle, asthma was just the start.
1: Throughout my life, a lot of hospitalizations, a lot of, you know, fungal infections, bacterial infections, viruses, pneumonias, whatever you want to name, I've had it. So it's been rough. It's been 35 years of living with that.
0: Asthma has also taken a deadly toll on her family.
1: It is painful to talk about it because I have a lot of survivor's guilt. It should have been me, not her. I always carry that with me.
0: In 2009, Michelle was driving with her mum and brother to her college orientation when she got a call about her younger sister, Marie. She'd also been diagnosed with asthma as a child.
1: She had an asthma attack while at home. They called 911, they took her in, and unfortunately she passed away on the way to the hospital.
0: The sisters were close. Marie was 16, a year and a half younger than Michelle. Her death came as a shock to the family.
1: It wasn't anything, you know, that we thought would take her life away. Now that I'm older, I've done my research, I've come to realize, like, wow, like, this is a big reason why the Imperial Valley, the Coachella Valley, has such high asthma rates when it comes to children. We're one of the highest out there. And that's one of the reasons why, you know, this dust is blowing left and right, left and right. There's schools nearby. And what do kids do during school time? They go outside. They're playing outside.
0: Dust storms are driving an air quality crisis that comes with a big cost for human health and the economy. When dust is whipped up by the wind, it can spread bacteria and toxic chemicals. Major dust storms can last days and cause millions of dollars in damage. They can engulf entire cities, arriving suddenly and without warning. They can also ground flights and cause deadly traffic accidents. And climate change is making them more common. Things like overgrazing and deforestation are only adding to the problem. Dust storms are a deadly climate risk. So what's being done about it? This is Living Planet, and I'm Neil King.
2: As the wind starts, the first thing you start seeing are these, we call them aeolian streamers. It almost looks like the surface is moving, or it's like filled with these little snakes, but these little snakes are actually sand particles that are bouncing along the surface. And as they bounce, they kick up other particles that are a lot finer. And these are the ones that then start to lift up into the atmosphere.
0: When it looks like a dust storm might be on its way, Amato Evan heads into the desert.
2: We kind of refer to it as dust storm chasing. You start to see off in the distance this cloud of dust forming, and that just is rapidly approaching.
0: Amato is a professor of climate science at the Scripps Institution of Oceanography, which is part of the University of California, San Diego.
2: And as soon as that cloud of dust, or it's almost a wall of dust, hits you, immediately with that, there's a very large increase in the wind speeds. It gets very noisy.

0: easy.
1: Amato studies dust storms in California's southeastern corner, near the evaporating Salton Sea.
0: The visibility drops way down. It can be extremely hard to see even 5 meters in front of you.
1: Amato is the director of a new dust center at his university. Every time his team is in a dust storm, their goal is to take a series of measurements. They want to figure out how dust storms come about, how we can better predict them, and how to limit the damage they can do. Amato says this much is clear.
0: So dust storms are definitely becoming more frequent over time.
1: The main reason for that, climate change. Rising temperatures and prolonged drought are drying out the land, making it harder for plants to grow and leaving soils exposed. This is a trend happening across the U.S. Southwest, not just in California, but other states like Arizona, New Mexico, and Texas. That makes it easier for winds to whip up soil and dust into the air, creating massive clouds that roll across the land.
0: We run climate models forward in time, and they tell us, you know, if we keep putting greenhouse gases into our atmosphere, we're going to keep warming. But climate models also tell us that arid regions, regions where we have dust storms, as the planet is warming, those arid regions are becoming more arid. And so then that stresses vegetation, that stresses water resources, and both of those things combine to increase the amount of dust that can be produced.
1: Amato says that at the same time, the way humans are using land and water in many parts of the world is only making things dustier.
0: So taking landscapes that maybe didn't produce dust and altering those landscapes in a way so that they now do produce.

0: Dust storms have some benefits, though. They're important for keeping ecosystems healthy around the world. Dust from the Sahara carries essential nutrients like phosphorus to fertilize trees in the Amazon rainforest. It also delivers iron to the oceans. Dust storms are a natural phenomenon, but
1: the problem is that they're increasing in frequency. To the best of our understanding, in looking at different types of records and trying to stitch them together, we think that over the last 100, 120 years, the amount of dust in Earth's atmosphere has been steadily increasing.
0: Globally, at least a quarter of the dust in the air comes from human activities. Things like agriculture and tilling land, overgrazing by cattle, deforestation, and rapid urbanization can all deplete the soil and create more dust. Open desert areas are typical spots for dust storms. Lakes that are drying up because of water being diverted are also a major dust generator. From California's Salton Sea to Utah's Great Salt Lake to Iran's Lake Urmia, it's happening all over the world. Researchers say the drying up of the Aral Sea, for example, has made Central Asia 7% dustier over the last 30 years.
1: As populations increase, as more people live in arid regions, right, we just keep putting more and more demands on water. And, you know, like here in the southwestern U.S., we've been just having increasing periods of drought. And so not only is there more demand for water, but there's less water for everyone to use.
0: The World Meteorological Organization says sand and dust storms impact about 330 million people every year. More than half of the world's dust emissions come from the Sahara Desert in North Africa. And when that dust gets moving and the wind is strong enough, it can rise up to 5 miles into the sky and be carried over vast distances, across the Atlantic towards the Americas or over the Mediterranean to Europe.
2: Now, finally, desert winds were drifting north over the UK today. Sadly, they didn't bring Saharan temperatures, but they did bring Saharan dust and an...
3: Millions of elderly people, as well as people with health problems, have been advised to avoid heavy exercise as pollution levels rise across...
4: Dust from the Sahara, wedded to high levels of air pollution that reached a maximum level 10, made the smog...
5: Much of Europe has turned various shades of red over the last couple of days. There was an intense orange spectacle over Murcia in southern Spain.
0: Blowing dust can make global heating worse. When it settles on snow or ice, it darkens the surface and leads to heat and sunlight being absorbed rather than reflected. The result? Speeding up snowmelt and glacier loss. It can also hamper renewable energy production by obscuring solar panels and clogging wind turbine machinery. In the US, that amounts to an annual cost of approximately $4 billion. In fact, dust storms can cause a lot of damage. One study found dust costs the US $154.4 billion each year, more than any other disasters like hurricanes, wildfires, and floods.
6: With a weather alert, a windstorm is hammering Kern County right now, pushing dust up into the air and leading to car crashes, power outages.
7: The powerful storm sparking apocalyptic scenes, reducing visibility to zero across several major
8: interstates. Investigators found a seventh body in the charred aftermath of a crash caused by a dust storm in southern New Mexico.
9: Right now on Arizona Tonight, a dust storm like we haven't seen in at least a decade, taking over Arizona skies.
10: It's crazy, bro. I've never seen it like this. I've lived here all my life.
0: And then there's the toll on health.
1: You know, if I was going to say, hey, this is the number one kind of adverse impact, it's humans breathing in dust. Folks that are breathing in the air that's containing high concentrations of this particulate matter.
0: When you breathe in tiny dust particles, they can get lodged deep in the lungs and cause serious respiratory illnesses and heart disease. Particles that are smaller than 10 micrometers in diameter are the most dangerous because they're so tiny they can get into the bloodstream, causing inflammation, organ damage, and raising the risk of heart attack. Exposure to dust particulate matter accounts for about 721,000 deaths worldwide each year. Children, the elderly, and people with lung conditions are most at risk. And even if you don't live in an especially dusty area, far away deserts can still pose a risk. Studies show that dust carried from the Sahara accounts for more than 40% of deaths linked to fine particulate matter in Spain and almost 30% in Italy. Dust plumes can also carry invisible fungal spores, bacteria, and viruses. In Africa, dust blown from the Sahara has been linked to the spread of bacterial meningitis in the continent's so-called meningitis belt that stretches from Senegal to Ethiopia.
1: But then we also have the issue of, for example, fungi that might be in the soil that then, it's not the dust particles themselves, it's the fungi or bacteria that are carried with the dust particles and leading to disease like valley fever.
0: Valley fever. It's spread by fungal spores traveling in dust. And cases in the southwestern US are surging. Most people don't get sick, but in 5 to 10% of cases, it can lead to long-term lung issues, or in rare cases, even death. Infections are rising in Arizona, California, and other western states, the same areas that are seeing an increase in dust storms. Some research suggests there may be a link, but there's no definitive evidence, and more work is needed. Dust can also be laced with toxic chemicals, like pesticides and heavy metals. When they accumulate in the body, they can affect brain development and lead to endocrine disruption and increased cancer risks.
1: In some areas, we think that the dust is more toxic than in a normal desert environment, and we think this is just because of human activity. One example would be if you're in a low-lying area surrounded by agricultural lands, lands that have been cultivated for decades, there's a good chance that DDT or some of these highly toxic legacy pesticides, pesticides that are long-lived in the environment, are actually in the soil. And some early work that we're doing right now is suggesting that is the case.
0: Amato's team is currently studying the materials in the dust around the Salton Sea, where chemicals from nearby farms have been flowing for decades.
1: So those dust storms might also bring potential exposure to these types of really, really deadly toxins. And that is actually just a really large unknown right now.
11: You are looking at a remarkable idea. An idea that has intrigued and attracted and literally thrilled thousands upon thousands of men, women, and children. And you, my friends, are about to witness this idea become a reality. For this is the story of the miracle sea in the desert, the Salton Sea.
0: The Salton Sea was actually formed by accident in 1905 when the Colorado River burst an irrigation canal gate and flooded the area. Since then, it's mainly been maintained by agricultural runoff.
11: A sea in the desert, with its wide sandy beaches, no tides or dangerous undercurrents.
0: It became a popular holiday spot in the 1950s, with lakeside resorts drawing tourists and celebrities. But then the water levels started to drop, due to a hotter, drier climate and policies that diverted water away. In the last 30 years, the lake has shrunk by around 20% or 70 square miles.
1: I can see that body of water, the shoreline getting longer and longer and longer.
0: The more the lake shrinks, the more dust is exposed, along with the pesticides and other contaminants from nearby farms. And all that gets picked up by the wind, worsening air quality for the mainly Latino and low-income residents in this region.
1: And really what I'd say is when I look at that, I know that in some of those areas where the shoreline has just been exposed, probably not going to be emitting dust. But in 5 years, in 10 years, it probably will.
0: This is something Michelle Dugan Delgado worries about. We heard from her at the start of the episode.
12: So I do have to wake up every morning at 5.
0: She gets an alert on her phone every day so she can check the weather and the air quality.
12: That's one of the first things that I do when I wake up, because I want to make sure that when I go out, I'm prepared.
0: And then she starts the treatments to clear her lungs.
12: I do start off with 3 breathing treatments, all different treatments that it loosens up the mucus inside my lungs. And then, of course, I have medication that's going to open the airways, help me breathe throughout the day. So the first I want to say hour and a half, I am spent doing medications, breathing treatments.
0: She does these treatments 4 to 5 times a day. It's time consuming, but it's necessary for her to stay alive. Michelle's health status has gotten more complicated over the years. About 8 years ago, on top of her asthma, she was diagnosed with atypical cystic fibrosis. It's a rare genetic illness that causes mucus to build up in your organs. She also contracted a fungal infection, which she breathed in with the dust. She was hospitalized in January because of it.
12: It's a fungal infection that everyday people can, you know, breathe in and out and it wouldn't affect them. But because I have cystic fibrosis, it just does something completely different to me. So I am currently on fungal medication to help me treat this fungus. But unfortunately, I do live in an area where the dust is very common. The minute it goes away, I could inhale and it's back in. So I think that's been the really difficult part, is me trying to get rid of it while living normal here, you know, in the valley.
0: Michelle's doctors have told her she may need a lung transplant if her lungs continue to deteriorate.
12: And we have definitely seen a decline in my lung function. There's a lot of things that I can't do. I can't do grocery shopping. I can't walk more than 15 minutes without being short of breath. Even talking sometimes gets me pretty tired. So it's been really difficult. And if anything, it's more difficult for my kids because, you know, mom's not there to do all these fun things because, you know, I'm sick or I'm too tired to do anything.
0: Michelle has 2 kids, a 13-year-old girl and an 11-year-old boy. Her daughter has asthma and her son has allergies. She says that's pretty normal here.
12: The majority of families that I know will have at least one child with respiratory illnesses. And it's very common. It is very uncommon to know of a child that doesn't have, you know, a respiratory illness. So for me to know that, you know, one child in every family, you know, is, you know, asthmatic or has a respiratory illness, like, that's really heartbreaking. And it's really sad because we should be more conscious of those things. I think our government should really start paying attention to things like that because our kids are the future. We gotta protect them.
0: Studies have shown that children living near the Salton Sea have disproportionately high rates of asthma. One project that followed more than 700 primary school-aged children over a number of years found that 24% reported having the condition, far higher than the national rate of about 7% for boys and 5.5% for girls. Over 70% had allergies, more than 3 times the national average. Michelle says she would love to move away, but it's not so simple. She says she doesn't have the financial resources to just up and leave.
12: But it's something that I do think about. It's like, what am I doing? You know, if I know this area isn't good, like, why are we here? You know, but it's really difficult for me to just grab my stuff and like move somewhere else, you know, especially right now with the climate that we're in the United States.
0: Plus, relocating would mean leaving her wider family, getting a new medical team, and her kids would have to change schools.
12: It's definitely something that I think about for them. I mean, I don't want them to go through what I went through my whole life. It's not a life that I want them to live.
0: Meanwhile, the Salton Sea is predicted to continue shrinking, releasing more particulate matter. For Michelle, it's a frustrating situation.
12: I feel like they have to find more permanent solutions to this. I really don't see anything happening. I think this has been an ongoing issue for years, and if anything, it's only gotten worse.
0: So, what can be done to get the upper hand over dust?

0: Tackling dust at specific problem areas is going to be necessary to limit the damage from dust storms. But the scale of the problem, in the southwestern US and in many other parts of the world, means the job is far from straightforward, and it likely won't be enough. As for the Salton Sea in California, authorities there are also planting native vegetation in parts of the exposed lake bed to stabilize the soil. They've laid out thousands of hay bales to interrupt the wind and hold down dust. And they've also pumped in water to make artificial wetlands for wildlife. It's all part of a 10-year plan to restore 30,000 acres of the lake's dusty shoreline by 2028. Amato Evan, the dust researcher from the University of California, says planting native vegetation can work well in some sites, but he points out that it needs a lot of investment, as well as time and water.
1: And all of those things are resources that are not in infinite supply.
0: But he does have an idea for something that he thinks could make more of an immediate difference for people living near the Salton Sea. Something that would also be cheaper and faster to set up.
1: Just like you get a weather forecast, you should be able to get a forecast for dust.
0: Amato and his team at the Dust Center are working on developing an early warning system to alert communities before a dust storm happens.
1: Those types of resources just don't exist. I can't go somewhere and find out for 3 days from now, is there going to be a dust storm? When is it going to start? Where is it going to be? How do I plan my day around that? The other thing is, when there actually is a dust storm, to try to identify, hey, there's a dust storm happening and it's traveling this way, you are going to be impacted in an hour or 30 minutes or 15 minutes. And that's a type of early warning system. And that system does not exist.
0: But it's been a challenge to secure funding, he says.
1: So that has not really moved into a testing phase yet. As somebody that wants to do science that helps people, you know, our goal is that we're going to create something that is useful for the community, that's helpful for the community, and particularly a lot of folks who have been overlooked or whose needs have been overlooked for a really long time.
2: So at the moment, I am actually pretty short of breath. So I am going to get a treatment started. I did have to...
0: As long as the nearby lake continues to recede, all locals like Michelle can do is take matters into their own hands as best they can. She says when the wind picks up, her family makes sure all the windows and doors are shut to keep the dust out. They also have an air purifier in every room.
2: You must have an air purifier out here. And those are not cheap. It's really expensive. But these are things that we have to do in order for us to, you know, protect ourselves from these dust storms.
0: Michelle makes sure her kids have a packet of face masks in their school bags every day, just in case the dust gets really bad. Besides the apps she uses to check the air quality every morning, Michelle says she'd welcome some kind of early warning system specifically for dust storms.
2: Oh, yeah. I think it would be really good, just the way we have like earthquake alerts on our phones, because you just never know when it's going to hit you, you know. And it would be really great for us to have some sort of system that alerts us and lets us know, like, hey, this is what's going to happen. You have to protect yourself or stay home. It would definitely be very beneficial to a lot of people.
0: Michelle has had to stop working and largely put her life on pause because of her health. But she says what she does try to do is raise awareness about the risks of living with dust pollution so that others know how to protect themselves and their kids.
2: But every time I do this, I always think about my sister. That's the one reason why I do this, because I don't want other families to go through what we went through by losing our sister, because her death was preventable. Unfortunately, it was, and families need more education about the respiratory illnesses here in the valley and what it could do to your health. One death is too many, and we just got to find a way to stop that.
0: This week's episode of Living Planet was produced by Natalie Muller. It was edited and presented by me, Neil King. Our sound engineers were Gert Georgi and Ziad Sleiman. What did you think of this episode? Please do let us know. Go to dw.com/livingplanet and hit the record button. That's it for this week. Thanks for listening and bye for now.
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4: As you stand on the halfway line with your teammates, the nerves begin to build. It's your turn to make that long, lonely walk, and the voices in your head start to get louder. You put the ball on the spot, take a deep breath, and decide where you're going to kick it. I'm Amanda Dlamini. I was the captain of the South African women's national football team between 2011 and 2013. And now I work as a sports broadcaster. And this summer, two major international football tournaments are taking place. It's the Women's African Cup of Nations in Morocco and the Men's World Cup, the biggest there has ever been, in the USA, Mexico and Canada. And this program is all about the part of the game which used to terrify me, the penalty shootout.
5: The penalty kick is football in its purest form. Just a ball, a goal, a shooter, and a goalkeeper.
4: We'll hear from players.
6: I remember taking one at the WAFCON. It was very nerve-wracking. But once it hits the back of the net, the feeling's amazing.
4: And we'll ask why penalties put such psychological pressure on players. And we'll hear from a commentator who saw his team win the World Cup 4 years ago.
7: Of course, I let go of my emotions at the end because after 36 years, Argentina had won the World Cup.
4: From the BBC World Service, this is the documentary, Agony and Ecstasy, a history of the penalty shootout.
5: We see all human life in a penalty shootout. Joy, sadness, heroes, villains, drama, excitement, euphoria, tears.
8: Penalties are very scary for some weird reason. You see the goalkeeper as a big object and suddenly the goals are small.
6: Penalties are one of the things that we worked on a lot because you can always end up in a penalty shootout.
9: It brings that drama, it brings that thrill. Everyone is on the edge of their seats and that's what makes it special.
10: Took a deep breath and waited for the whistle. And the next thing you know, the stadium erupted.
4: To get us started, let's go back to the basics. A penalty is a free shot at goal from 11 meters, where the goalkeeper attempts to stop the ball from going into the net. A penalty shootout is used to decide the result of tight games in knockout football tournaments. And with that stage of the World Cup in the USA, Mexico and Canada fast approaching, they'll soon be watched by billions of fans around the world. Penalties are only used if both teams are tied after the regular 90 minutes, and then usually an extra time of 30 minutes. Both teams take 5 penalties each. If they still tied after those 5 penalties, then they carry on. But in sudden death, if you miss, you lose. They're a source of huge anxiety and excitement for players and fans. And they've been the final acts of great football matches throughout history, including the last World Cup final when Argentina were crowned champions of the world for the 3rd time. But how did football settle on this method to decide the winner of tied knockout games?
5: During the 50s and 60s, a lot of knockout tournament competitions, when matches were tied, were decided by lots or a coin toss. And that was seen as unfair, usually by the losing team. So people were looking for solutions to make it a bit fairer.
4: Ben Littleton is a football journalist who wrote the book 12 Yards, The Art and Psychology of the Perfect Penalty. He's our guide through penalty shootout history.
5: Actually, an Israeli official who worked for FIFA was the first person to put the suggestion to a proposal in front of the FIFA board, and that was passed in the early 1970s.
4: That Israeli official was Yosef Dagan, who came up with the idea after watching Israel lose their 1968 Olympic quarterfinal after lots were drawn out of a huge sombrero. Some of the options that have been used in the past include counting corners, or using a golden goal in extra time, where as soon as you score, you win the game. But we're not here to talk about those. We're here to discuss penalties.
5: The first one in England was in 1970 in the Watney Cup semi-final when Manchester United beat Hull City. But then we saw it used more in international tournaments, and the first use most famously was in the 1976 final of the European Championships.
4: The final of that tournament, which was contested by West Germany and Czechoslovakia, isn't just significant for hosting the first international penalty shootout either. Because in that shootout, one player would do something remarkable.
5: A Czech midfield playmaker called Antonín Panenka had a penalty to win the tournament. And so he stepped up. And what the Germans didn't know is that he had been practicing a specific penalty for this moment for the last 2 years.
4: Panenka had noticed that goalkeepers didn't stand still when trying to save a penalty. They either dived left or right.
5: So he worked on a technique that involved kicking the ball down the center of the goal, but not with speed or power, but with trickery. So it would be a looping, slow lob down the middle of the goal. And he ran up to the ball at speed, which was key, he thinks, to succeeding in this technique. As he met the ball, he chipped it very slowly down the middle of the goal for probably one of the most iconic and famous penalties of all time, which we all know now took on his name, the Panenka.
4: Many players have tried to copy Panenka over the years, but they weren't all as successful as him. It was never my choice of penalty in a shootout. It looks great when you score, but pretty foolish when you miss. I scored penalties in shootouts, and I also missed them. And so I want to get an insight into how other players prepare for them. So I've gone to find some.
11: We're down in Johannesburg at Bedford View this evening. Took a nice drive, 45 minutes, to come and see JVW. This is where I used to play some of my football. And tonight I'll be chatting to the head coach and a couple of players just on their opinions on penalty shootouts. Our worst nightmare, but also the ecstasy and hype for every individual and fan who's watching.
12: My name is Nomate Mansibande. I'm a defender, JVW Football Club.
11: Norma, you quickly earned yourself the ability of being one of the most trusted penalty takers. Why and how?
12: The more confident you are, the more composed you'll be. And that's exactly what I do even when I take my penalties. I just try and compose myself and I pick a spot and whatever I decide, I just do that.
11: You're never in a rush. How do you do it? Do you almost wait for a goalkeeper to choose a side? What goes through your mind during that time?
12: I think it's scary, actually. The penalties are very scary. For some weird reason, you see the goalkeeper as a big object in these small goals. Suddenly, the goals are small. But the run-up is very slow because I'm calculating. If I feel that the goalkeeper is more on the one side, then I try to go the opposite side and make sure that I just take a shot on that side. And most of the time, it goes in.
4: I also spoke to one of my favorite players in South African football, international midfielder Gabriela Mudli Salgado.
13: I don't think anyone enjoys a penalty, but when the moment comes, you need someone that's going to rise up to the challenge and be brave to take on the penalty. As we all know, it's 50-50. Anything can happen. But preparing is practicing after trainings, before trainings, so that game situations become more relaxed. I remember taking one at the WAFCON, very nerve-wracking. But once it hits the back of the net, the feeling's amazing. So it's just keeping that moment, knowing when you take the next one, go back into that space, blocking out the noise. And just you and that goalkeeper, anything can happen.
4: The idea that penalties are a lottery or that anything can happen is a theory that has been around since shootouts began. Ben Littleton says it was a mindset that cost the England men's national side time and time again.
5: And I think about the England coaches who spoke after England lost 7 out of their first 8 penalty shootouts. And they all said pretty much the same thing. There's nothing we can do about it. We're just a bit unlucky. And that changed when Gareth Southgate became England coach. And the reason that changed is because Southgate himself had gone through what it feels like to not only be on the losing side of a shootout, which he was in 1996, but also to miss the decisive penalty. So then when Southgate prepared England for the 2018 World Cup and they had a shootout against Colombia, they won it. And it was the first time they'd won a World Cup shootout. And the reason they won it was because the England team stopped saying this is a lottery even before the game. Gareth Southgate said, we've practiced penalties. We know what to expect. We're prepared for this.
11: But even with practice, the experience is still nerve-wracking. The first World Cup penalty shootout showed the world the impact they could have on players.
5: It was in the 1982 World Cup semi-final between France and West Germany. And this was a shootout that was watched by millions of people all over the world. And it was in colour, so we could see it all in its full glory. And that really ended the debate about whether penalty shootouts were a good idea. We saw a German player, Uli Stielike, step up, strong defensive player, step up and take a penalty, and his penalty was saved. And the response from the player to that penalty save was really curious, interesting, and very different, because as soon as his penalty was saved, he fell to the ground and curled up in a ball. And what we saw from that moment was that the power of the penalty is enormous. It can reduce an elite athlete playing in a World Cup semi-final to a childlike, infantile state.
11: But why does it cause so much pressure on players? We're professionals being asked to do something most of us practice every day. Before you take a penalty in a shootout, you stand on the halfway line with your teammates, often arm in arm. When it is your turn, you have to make that long walk to the penalty area to take your shot. For me, this is when the voices get louder and louder in my head. That 30 or so meters to the penalty area felt much longer. Dr. Adrian Sabadic is a Hungarian sports psychologist and works with the English women's Super League club West Ham United.
14: So there are a number of reasons why penalty shootouts create stress and anxiety for players.
11: She began working in women's football whilst researching how to improve team resilience. So she seems like the perfect person to ask why it affects me and so many other players.
14: I think first, it's an extremely high-pressure situation, often with millions of people watching and judging a single action. So if a player has lower confidence in their ability and or sees the penalties as more of a lottery than a skill, that uncertainty tends to increase anxiety.
11: There's that word lottery again.
14: Now, that anxiety can show up in behaviours like rushing, almost wanting to get the moment over with. And interestingly, research supports that players who take less than a second after the whistle score at around 60%, whereas those who take a bit more time increase that to roughly 80%. Anxiety can also affect attention, because under pressure, players are more likely to become distracted by the goalkeeper, who might be moving and trying to disrupt them, which we see on TV all the time. And when attention shifts like that, players are actually more likely to kick towards where they're looking. So if the goalkeeper has their attention, players are much more likely to kick the ball and hit the goalkeeper, ultimately resulting in the goal being saved.
11: I wish I really had this kind of insight growing up as a young girl, but we never really had much of practice where set pieces are concerned or penalties. So when you walk up to a penalty, the coach would just say, I trust you, you got this. But there was never really mental preparation or how it is to develop that skill.
14: Any team or any player that will prepare for the penalty shootout will have an advantage over a team or just a player that doesn't train for them directly. So it does start with training for it physically and mentally as well. And mentally could be done by developing a pre-performance routine. They can be really powerful in supporting the athletes to feel under control.
11: Whilst the penalty shootout might not be a lottery, it can be a leveler. The likes of Argentina's Lionel Messi, Portugal's Cristiano Ronaldo, and USA's Carly Lloyd have all missed in shootouts. One story of a world-class player missing a penalty at a crucial moment takes us to one of the host nations at this year's World Cup.
4: In the 1990s, the men's and women's tournaments were held in the United States. During those competitions, two photos were taken at the Rose Bowl Stadium in Pasadena, California. Both were taken after the fifth player took a penalty in a shootout. They sum up the agony and the ecstasy. Ben Littleton again.
5: Baggio, I would say, is the most infamous penalty in World Cup history for a few reasons. One is because he was the best player in the world at the time, and he had dragged Italy almost single-handedly into the final. And Baggio had the penalty that he needed to score for Italy to avoid defeat. So what did Baggio do? Well, Baggio, by the way, whose penalty record was really, really good before this moment. He'd scored loads of penalties for Italy before. He'd scored big penalties. But on this occasion, and still to this day, he doesn't know how it happened, he blasted the penalty over the crossbar. And one of the most iconic images in all of football is of him standing on the penalty spot with his hands on his hips, looking down at the spot as the ball sails over the crossbar, and the Brazilian goalkeeper Claudio Taffarel on his knees with his hands raised in relief and euphoria.
4: 5 years later, the Women's World Cup final took place when the USA faced China. It was almost a mirror image of the men's final in 1994. A tepid 0-0 draw played in hot weather in front of more than 90,000 fans. Brandi Chastain, the US defender, went to take the last penalty, knowing if she scored, then her team would win the World Cup.
10: The head coach, Tony DiCicco, came over and he said, okay. He put his hand on my shoulder, and I'll never forget that. And he said, you're going to take a penalty kick. And I said, yep, I got it. And he said, well, you're going to take it left-footed. And then he literally sped off. I'd never taken a penalty with my left foot in a game before. Never in a match. And certainly not a World Cup final, and certainly not in front of 90,000 people. Took a deep breath and waited for the whistle. And as per Tony told me, I took it with my left foot. And the next thing you know, the stadium erupted.
4: Brandi whips off her jersey, falls to her knees, arms raised in triumph, her mouth open, screaming in delight as her teammates sprint towards her. Two penalties, 5 years apart, with two completely contrasting reactions, the agony versus the ecstasy. Brandi's coach had given her that last-minute advice on how to take a spot kick. So how much of a role do the coaches have?
15: My name's Alexia Kassar, the current head coach of the JVW first team. It's a make or break. I think there's so much pressure that lies with winning one player, maybe two, goalkeeper and the person taking the penalty, but yeah, it's a game decider, so I think it's something that obviously triggers players, and if they don't have resilience, it impacts them mentally for a long time after.
4: Alexia knows all about losing finals on penalties. It's something that has happened to her twice with JVW.
15: We lost it on one penalty, and it was actually one of our most experienced players. It got saved, and it's heartbreaking because it's that final straw, you know. You've got one hand on the trophy and it gets snatched away from you so quickly. So, I mean, that stands out a lot in my mind, and I think it's something that I'll always make sure to practice going into tournaments, to know, to be able to trust my players. When they need to step up, they'll step up.
4: With the Men's World Cup ongoing and the Women's Africa Cup of Nations later this summer, I bet players are practicing penalties as we speak. Dr. Adrian Sapadic believes that although the shootout is down to individuals, mentally, teammates can be a big help.
14: Nowadays, you see some players have penalty protectors, so actually you may not walk to the line alone, or you have the goalkeeper or someone else that you trust pass the ball to you. All of those things can ease the anxiety. Research shows that when teams celebrate successful penalties, it not only boosts their own players, but can also increase pressure on the opposition. So it's so important for the team to draw upon each other's emotional states and take notice of these emotional cues.
4: In the final of the Men's World Cup in 2022, there was a great show of mental togetherness and resilience.
11: The match is considered one of the best finals of all time and saw Lionel Messi's Argentina crowned champions. After 90 minutes, Argentina and France were tied at 2 goals each after a stunning comeback from the French in the second half. After 30 minutes of extra time, it was 3-3. And so it was penalties that would decide who would become world champions.
7: It was definitely a roller coaster of emotions.
11: That's Andres Cantor, the lead commentator for Telemundo, the Spanish-speaking network in the US. You might know him from his viral clips doing this. Every time a goal is scored. He's Argentinian, so he was even more invested in the final than usual, and social media clips of him breaking down in tears, calling Argentina's winning penalty, were seen around the world.
7: Going to penalty shootout, regardless whether it's a World Cup final, a Champions League final, a semi-final, whatever, it takes a lot of mental strength on the player's side to keep the composure, not get nervous at the circumstance. I couldn't think that Argentina had any better chance than France, because if you ask me, and this is just my personal opinion, I probably thought that the Argentinian players were beaten because they outplayed France for 77 minutes, and here we are after going up 3-2 in the overtime and having been tied 3-3 and the goalkeeper saving what he saved in the next to last play of the match.
11: Imagine feeling the anxiety of watching your country go into a penalty shootout to win the World Cup. But at the same time, you have to commentate on it for millions of people.
7: Every time I get to call an Argentinian game is probably the toughest assignment that I have. I am broadcasting in Spanish to 26 different nationalities that speak the same language. I'm not necessarily are all Argentinians or want Argentina to win. So I have to do double the effort and be extra careful with every word that comes out of my mouth. And the compliments were that I was very even-sided and that, of course, I let go of my emotions at the end because after 36 years, Argentina had won the World Cup. But that was the biggest compliment that I received other than all the accolades because of the viral video.
11: The Argentinian goalkeeper, Emi Martinez, was crucial to his side's victory. He saved one penalty, and his distraction antics are credited with causing France to miss another. Remember what Dr. Adrian told us earlier? When the goalkeeper tries to disrupt the shooter, it can have a big impact. And of course, Ben Littleton enjoyed that final as well.
5: The shootout is a chance for a goalkeeper to have main character energy, which Martinez undoubtedly has, and to be able to, as he put it, create chaos among the opponents. So before France took their second penalty, he went up to the penalty spot and started talking to Kingsley Coman, who was taking the penalty. He was delaying the kick to put pressure on Coman. He was asking the referee to check that the ball was on the spot. And then he saved the penalty and did this elaborate dance that got everyone going.
11: 4 years on, a goalkeeper who'll be wanting to show his main character energy at this year's World Cup is South Africa's number one, Bronwyn Williams. In the quarterfinals of the Africa Cup of Nations in 2024, he saved 4 out of 5 penalties against Cape Verde.
9: After that, there was so much talk about me and so many doors open for me, because that was my moment to shine. And as goalkeepers, they like to isolate us from the players. But for me, that was a moment to stand out, and you try and put all the pressure on the kicker. Because I think it's more for him to miss. You try and put all the pressure on him. You try and get in his head. You just try and make it so uncomfortable for him. Because, I mean, the goal is so big and they should score. But you just try and, you know, just give yourself that extra 10% that you can save it. And a lot of keepers are doing extremely well now. Of course, I think the analysis, it helps so much.
11: We've heard about the drama, the pressure, the agony and the ecstasy of the penalty shootout. But is it the best way to settle tight games of knockout football? In 2012, the then FIFA president Sepp Blatter said he wanted an alternative to what he called the tragedy of penalty shootouts. It was an announcement that ultimately led to nothing. So what could be the alternative? Counting corners, maybe? Should it be next goal wins in a never-ending extra time? Or should we even consider adapting the penalty to add a defender to make it harder to score? I wonder what our guests think.
16: On FIFA, always we like, golden goal, that'll be sick. And it's just, let's get on with the game, we want the winner. And I feel like in that few minutes, we put everything in, because whoever scores wins. So you're either attacking wholeheartedly or you're defending, you're on the back foot. I think it would be really interesting. It will spice the game up a bit.
9: We all love penalty shootouts and the drama that it brings. If I could change anything, it would probably be the extra time. You don't want to play another 30 minutes.
7: It's the eternal dilemma, isn't it? I don't have any other solution, honestly. I don't know what would be fair or what wouldn't be fair.
5: You're basically asking a penalty specialist and penalty coach if there's something better than penalties. So clearly, I would say there isn't. The penalty kick is football in its purest form, just a ball, a goal, a shooter, and a goalkeeper. So what could be more dramatic than that?
11: So no clear consensus there. Whilst it was something I personally hated as a player, it does deliver drama and excitement. And there is an argument that the shootout is something that even non-football fans love. As the knockout phase of this year's World Cup draws closer, there will be fans around the world watching through their fingers as brave players step up to play their part in the dreaded penalty shootout. What is certain is that half of them will be in agony and half will be in ecstasy. I'm Amanda Dlamini, and you've been listening to the documentary from the BBC World Service. It was produced by Tim O'Callaghan, and the technical producer was Cameron Ward.

0: Kyle, there are regular and deadly interactions between Israel Defense Forces and Hezbollah, including three strikes by Israel overnight. Now, today, we could see the start of a pilot project where the Lebanese army takes control of two small areas in the south. Local media says Israeli troops will be pulling out of three villages in order to allow that project to go ahead. It's very hard to say if that is just politicking or an actual advance towards peace.
1: The CBC's Crystal Gumansing in Jerusalem. Crystal, thank you.
0: You're welcome.
1: Australia is introducing new laws to strengthen its under-16 social media ban. It's giving its internet regulator more power to pursue tech giants in court for non-compliance. The policy comes as new evidence suggests that children are still able to access social media platforms. Prime Minister Anthony Albanese says big tech companies are not doing enough to comply with the law.
2: Today, we'll introduce legislation this afternoon that goes further to ensure social media companies are doing everything within their power to stop children under 16 being on their platforms. We're doubling the fines. We're giving the eSafety Commissioner world-leading powers to compel them to comply.
1: The new legislation will see fines increase to the equivalent of $96 million Canadian dollars. Canadian filmmakers are lamenting at the closure of the country's last cinema film lab. Montreal's Mel Studio says it needs to shut its photochemical lab to remain profitable. As Alexander Silberman reports, movie makers are calling for it to be saved.
3: Have you been dreaming about me?
4: Dream Scenario, a Nicolas Cage-led movie shot on celluloid film developed in Montreal.
5: Billet pour Winnipeg, s'il vous plaît.
4: In Universal Language, a Canadian submission to the Academy Awards. Part of a long list of movies processed at Mel's Photochemical Lab. It's one of North America's only facilities capable of developing film for professional productions, and now slated to close, leaving behind just two labs in the continent, in Arizona and Los Angeles.
6: This is a great value, but without it, we're lost.
4: Michael Yaroshevsky is a filmmaker in Montreal. He launched a petition calling for the lab to be saved. Yaroshevsky says since film is more expensive, it requires more precision.
6: You learn to measure and weigh light in a way that you can't otherwise.
4: With much of the industry migrating to digital, Mel's became one of the few options for filmmakers working with film for widespread release. Charlie Keel is a cinema studies professor at the University of Toronto. He says film is seeing a resurgence, with people drawn to the warmth of its look.
7: I think it makes them feel connected to a cinematic past, and there's a lot of respect for the craft.
4: Mel's is blaming a lack of competitive tax incentives to draw foreign production and declining investment in local filmmaking. It says closing the lab is necessary to remain profitable. Alexander Silberman, CBC News, Montreal.
1: That is the latest national and international news from World Report. 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I'm Jennifer Yoon. This is CBC News.
8: Hey, I'm Paul Hunter. Welcome to Cross Country Spotlight, highlights from Checkup's live show on Sunday. And that means you're about to hear our conversation about renovation horror stories.
9: It was a three-story home in downtown Toronto. All the interior support walls had been removed. It was full of asbestos, and the main floor was held up by three pieces of 2x4 scabbed together mid-span.
10: We finished the basement, and what happened was it closed in the water pipes, which are really close to the wall, and now they freeze up. And this morning, I had to defrost not only my cold water, but also my hot water pipe.
8: Last week, Prime Minister Mark Carney announced plans to finally restore 24 Sussex after years of neglect. It's been over a decade since the Prime Minister has actually lived at the residence, which used to host dignitaries and world leaders. And like so many Canadians, staring down a massive renovation, Carney can't say what the final bill will be. It's a familiar story. The dream design, the sketches, then the teardown that reveals asbestos, bad wiring, cracks in the foundation. This morning, we're going to hear about the money

0: That was a portion of Cross Country Checkup segment where we ask callers, what's your renovation horror story? When do you fix and when do you walk away? 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I'm Paul Hunter. 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
2: 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It's close enough to the downtown core.
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5: Ulakut, here's the regional news for this morning. More public housing is coming to Iqaluit. Last week, City Council approved a major housing project that will bring 116 new public housing units to the capital. The project includes 2 5-story buildings with 58 units each. They will be built at the base of Hospital Hill. Deputy Mayor Kimberly Smith says Council also approved a zoning bylaw amendment to allow the higher density development.
2: I think the area really makes sense. It's close enough to the downtown core that it can support a development of that size. So any public housing for me is very, very welcome in our city.
5: During the same meeting, Council awarded a contract to Tom Fitzgerald Construction for the Tundra Ridge subdivision expansion. The project is expected to create about 40 new residential lots for future single-family homes and duplexes. And Nunavut's premier wants Ottawa to understand the territory doesn't have many basic resources to support big military projects. John Main made the remarks Thursday at the Northern Premier's Forum in Hay River.
3: We're looking for them to understand where we sit as of today and understand that we don't have a lot of excess energy that we can offer up for developments. We want to be a supporting partner, but we want a recognition of the infrastructure deficits that are very real and are affecting us every day.
5: The three territorial premiers signed a 5-year renewed agreement to work together on shared priorities. That includes ensuring federal investments in Arctic sovereignty that actually benefit Northerners. And 5 communities remain on boil water or do not consume orders. The Department of Health reminded residents on Friday that Baker Lake, Joe Haven, Pond Inlet, and Arctic Bay remain on a boil water advisory. Communities on boil water advisories must boil water for a full minute before consuming. Senecaluac is still on a do not consume order, meaning water for consumption must come from the reverse osmosis units installed in each household. Arctic Bay's boil water advisory has been in place since August 26, 2024, and Pond Inlet since July 17, 2025. And finally, Nunavut's chief public health officer is asking for the public's help to combat gastroenteritis. The bug that causes the stomach flu is on the rise in the territory. Dr. Ekwa Agiman is Nunavut's CPHO. She says the stomach flu is very preventable by washing our hands and proper handling of food.
6: Now that the weather is changing, we should try not to leave food out. We put it in the fridge as soon as you are done with leftovers, so that bacteria does not grow in the food. And then if you are going to be eating food again, it's important that you heat it and you eat it warm, because then it will kill bacteria in it.
5: Ajman says if the symptoms progress without improvement after 3 to 5 days, to seek medical attention. That's the regional news for this hour. I'm Chris Puglia. For news anytime, go to our website at cbc.ca/north.

0: Good. Good. Yeah, we're going to go to the house.
1: Good morning. Welcome to Kulikan CBC North Radio 1 as we broadcast live here in our Iqaluit studio. Today being Monday, June 29th, 2026. I'm your host, Lisiana Viapik, here with our technical operator, Jamie. Yeah, June certainly went fast. However, the long winter months seem to go very slow. But I hope you all had a wonderful weekend here in the capital. It was a beautiful weekend and lots of people outdoors. And once again, welcome to our show. Starting at after the 8 o'clock World Report, during our English programming, Alberta's possible separation from Canada is a big topic across the country right now. So our weekly columnist, Zibidi Nungak, is back with his thoughts on the topic. And Canada Day is just 2 days away. However you plan to spend it, CBC is hoping to be part of your celebration. So we'll hear from the chief correspondent and Canada Day co-host Adrian Alsenault about the full day of CBC programming planned for Wednesday. And is it possible to refreeze melting Arctic sea ice? That is a good question. A member of Iqaluit Utqiaq Hunters and Trappers Organization and scientists from London, England, are up for the challenge. So far, their efforts look promising. That is interesting. And, of course, the regional news at the bottom of the hour. With I'm not sure who yet. So we'll have all that for you. And before that, let's get the latest weather from Jamie. Good morning, Jamie.
2: Good morning, Lizzie.
1: How was your weekend?
2: Oh, not too bad.
1: Oh, good. It was a beautiful weekend.
2: For the weather this morning here in Iqaluit, mainly cloudy with 40% chance of showers, wind northwest 20 kilometers per hour, becoming southwest 20 this morning, then becoming southeast 20 this afternoon, high 15. And Kimoko, mainly cloudy with 30% chance of showers. Wind becoming west, 20 kilometers per hour late this morning. High 15 in Kingite. Mainly cloudy, 60% chance of showers. Wind west, 30 kilometers per hour. High 15 in Pontnatuke. A mix of sun and cloud. Wind west, 30 kilometers per hour. High 8 in Geitadruak. A mix of sun and cloud. Fog at times this morning. Wind south, 20 kilometers per hour. Becoming northeast, 20 late this morning. High 9 in Clyde River. Cloudy, rain beginning this morning, wind south, 20 kilometers per hour, becoming northwest, 20, gusting to 40 this morning, high 6 in Pond Inlet. Cloudy, 60% chance of showers early this morning, clearing this afternoon, fog at times this morning, high 7. In Arctic Bay, clearing late this morning, high 6. In Nigulik, a mix of sun and cloud, wind north, 30 kilometers per hour, high 16. In Sanakarak, a mix of sun and cloud, wind becoming north, 30 kilometers per hour this morning, high 16. In Sanikiluak, mainly cloudy with 60% chance of showers, wind becoming southeast, 20 kilometers per hour late this morning, high 22. In Resolute, mainly cloudy, clearing this afternoon, wind west, 30 kilometers per hour, high plus 2. And for Grease Fjord, cloudy with 60% chance of flurries this morning and early this afternoon. Periods of light snow beginning late this afternoon. Wind becoming southwest, 20 kilometers per hour. Temperature steady near plus 1. That's the latest weather update for you. Back to you, Lizzie.
1: Nicole, Meg, Jamie. And time now for a Business Digest with Megan Reed.
3: Good morning. Well, there's reports out that the world's favorite English teacher and the gym teacher have signed an ironclad prenup. It makes sense when you consider Taylor Swift is worth over $2 billion and Travis Kelce is worth a paltry $90 million. Here to explain what this all means is Eva Sachs. She's a chartered financial divorce specialist and she joins us now. Good morning, Eva.
4: Good morning, Megan.
3: So, can we start off, what is a prenup?
4: A prenup is a legal contract that two people would sign that basically says in the event that they would separate and divorce, how they would basically undo their marriage, certainly from the financial section. So who would keep what, et cetera, et cetera.
3: Why do they get a bad rap?
4: I think they historically got a bad rap when we thought of somebody being forced to sign a prenup, you know, the night before the wedding, and you're not going to call everything off, so of course you're going to end up signing. I think things have changed dramatically over the last couple of years as people are being much more pragmatic and practical when it comes to looking at planning their finances.
3: Is that a generational thing? Are Gen Zs and millennials just more pragmatic?
4: Well, I think from the research and from my own experience with clients, it seems that in a lot of cases, if people are getting married a little bit later in life, so they're starting with some assets. And so they're understanding that they want to be protecting those in advance of getting married. Where years ago, I mean, the boomers, you know, we started with very little. So it was less of an issue.
3: Eva, how do you approach your future spouse? How do you begin the conversation? I would like you to sign a prenup.
4: Well, I think that, you know, one of the reasons people hesitate doing that because they think, is it going to hurt the relationship? Is it going to put somebody on edge? And I think it's really important that couples approach this kind of conversation to say, we really need to have an open conversation about our finances. And if they or if there's a hesitation in doing that, then there might be a reason to hesitate with regards to the marriage. Because if they don't have that financial discussion, what assets do they own, what debts do they have, it really is a discussion around their attitudes around money and finances. Isn't that a great starting point for a relationship?
3: Yeah, start as you wish to proceed.
4: Mm-hmm.
3: And how much does a prenup actually cost?
4: It depends. There's certainly a lot of thinking with regards to looking at prenups, doing them jointly, certainly in the collaborative setting and so on. So if people are organized and so on, it shouldn't, the fee shouldn't deter anybody from doing them unless their situation is very complex, you know, multi-million dollar assets, lots of other investments, trusts, et cetera, et cetera. But for the average couple, I think if they're looking at the cost of their wedding and comparing it to the cost of the value of a prenup, I think the math makes sense.
3: For sure. Okay, so in your professional chartered financial divorce specialist opinion, who needs a prenup?
4: I would say in today's world, everybody. Simple answer, I guess. Anybody that has any assets as they're entering a marriage, if they have a business, if they have a pension, if they own a house or considering buying a house together, if parents have lent them money for the purchase of a house. So you can start to see if they have a cottage. So you can start to see many people would fit into any one of those categories.
3: What advice do you have for couples about this?
4: Well, nobody starts into a relationship, whether they're going to be living together or getting married, with the intent of getting divorced. So they need to understand that they need to be somewhat prepared in the event that something happens, because in today's world, life gets complicated and people do find difficulties in keeping in long-term relationships.
3: They do. Well, Eva, I really want to thank you so much for your time today. You gave us a lot of really practical tips. I appreciate it.
4: Thanks, Megan.
3: Eva Sachs is a chartered financial divorce specialist. For CBC Radio, I'm Megan Reed.
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4: And here's the regional news for this hour. I'm Chris Puglia, Udlakut. A youth therapy justice program is expanding to Pond Inlet. The federal government is investing $1.5 million over 5 years into the program. It started in Cambridge Bay in 2019. It provides those aged 12 to 30 with counseling and activities with elders. The goal is to keep youth out of the court system. Jacques Ramsey is the parliamentary secretary to the Minister of Public Safety, and he made the announcement on Friday.
1: Let's make sure our youth feel that they belong in their communities so that they can thrive. Because when our young people thrive, our communities thrive.
4: Paul Ingout is the vice president of Nunavut Tungavik Incorporated, and he was also there when the announcement was made. When youth are sent out to the land, it helps with the mind and the body. When you're a youth, you don't notice these things, but the elders have great knowledge about it. Elders are capable of bringing them out on the land, he says. No date was given for when the program will launch, but Minister of Justice George Hicks says he hopes to eventually see the program in every Nunavut community. And the village of Fort Simpson is under an evacuation order. The order was issued last night just after 7 p.m. As of Sunday, a wildfire has been burning about 7 kilometers from the Fort Simpson airport. There are two ways out for people evacuating Fort Simpson. People driving their own vehicles can take their ferry out of the village, with trips happening about a half hour apart, 24/7. Those without vehicles can report to the rec center to leave on a plane. Flights already started taking off from the community last night. The evacuation order was issued after the fire grew in size Sunday afternoon. That's according to Fort Simpson's mayor, Les Wright. CBC talked to him on Sunday night, and he told us that they can see the smoke from the community in town. The winds are in their favor right now and haven't gotten too smoky, but the fire has increased in size. And today and this afternoon, or yesterday and this afternoon, the weather was around 34 degrees. Once in Yellowknife, people can register at the multiplex for shelter and food. It'll act as the evacuation center. The village says anyone who chooses to stay behind in Fort Simpson will not receive any support resources. And this year's Arctic Development Expo wrapped up last week in Inuvik. The annual event brings together researchers, indigenous leaders, and circumpolar governments to focus on topics related to sustainable northern development. This year's theme was Arctic security, and Iqaluit's mayor, Solomon Apa, was there. He sat down for a panel discussion with his counterparts from Yellowknife, Inuvik, and Whitehorse. Ava says the Inuit voices need to be heard. Because the land that we live in is where we are from. We know the settings. We know and live in the city that will be affected. And what we are saying is important. So please hear us, and also what we want. For Iqaluit, Ava wants federal funding designated for a military hub to support upgrades to the city's water system. He also wants the expo to take place in Iqaluit. And lastly, 5 communities remain on boil water or do not consume orders. The Department of Health reminded residents on Friday that Baker Lake, Joe Haven, Pond Inlet, and Arctic Bay remain on a boil water advisory. Communities on boil water advisories must boil water for a full minute before consuming. Sanikilowak is still on a do not consume order, meaning water for consumption must come from the reverse osmosis units installed in each household. Arctic Bay's boil water advisor has been in place since August 26, 2024, and Pond Inlet since July 17, 2025. And that's the news for this hour. I'm Chris Puglia. For news anytime, go to our website, cbc.ca/north.
0: Chris Puglia. I'm getting better, Chris. 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
5: For the weather in Rankin Inlet and Whale Cove, sunny, becoming mix of sun and cloud near noon, wind becoming south to 20 kilometers per hour early this afternoon, high 20. In Narvia, sunny, becoming mix of sun and cloud near noon, high 13. In Chesterfield Inlet, mainly sunny, increasing cloudiness this morning, then 30% chance of showers this afternoon, wind southwest 20 kilometers per hour, becoming light this morning, high 21. And for Baker Lake, a mix of sun and cloud with 30% chance of showers, wind becoming northwest 20 kilometers per hour late this afternoon, high 24. In Coral Harbor, a mix of sun and cloud, becoming cloudy this morning, then 30% chance of showers late this morning and this afternoon, risk of a thunderstorm this afternoon, wind west 20 kilometers per hour becoming north 30 this morning, high 21. In Naiat, a mix of sun and cloud clearing this afternoon, wind becoming north 30 kilometers per hour early this afternoon, high 19. In Cambridge Bay, a mix of sun and cloud becoming sunny near noon, wind northeast 20 kilometers per hour becoming southeast 20 this morning, high 17. In Kuwarook, mainly cloudy, clearing this morning, wind north 20 kilometers per hour, high 15. In Tuyat, clearing early this morning, wind northeast 20 kilometers per hour becoming light early this morning, high 12. In Joe Haven, mainly cloudy, clearing this morning, wind north 30 kilometers per hour, high 13. And for Kunduktuk, a mix of sun and cloud, wind becoming northeast 20 kilometers per hour this morning, high 16. That's the latest weather update for you. Back to you, Lizzie.
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Good morning and welcome to The Trailbreaker. Good morning, I'm Shannon Scott. Thank you so much for joining us on this Monday morning, June 29th. We are waking up this morning to the news that yet another NWT community is evacuating because of wildfire, the first of this year. Fort Simpson was put under an evacuation order last night at about 7 o'clock. People have been told to evacuate to Yellowknife. This all happening as extreme heat continues through much of the territory. Carla Ulrich will have the forecast for us after the 6:30 news. I will do the current conditions coming up straight ahead, and we'll have everything that you need to know about that Fort Simpson evacuation throughout the morning.

0: Well, it's 11 minutes after 6, and at 6:30, Carla Ulrich will join us with the news. But right now, she's here in studio. Carla, good morning.
1: Good morning.
0: So we need to keep people updated here this morning about the evacuation of Fort Simpson. It was called last night just about 7 o'clock. So yeah. People started driving, the ferry running 24 hours a day to help them get out. And there have been evacuation flights. Is there anything that you can tell us about this order?
1: From what I've heard, the flights are done now. They had the flights coming out last night, and now people have to drive out. And that could be updated. That information could be updated, and they'll send more flights. But right now, it sounds like just driving.
0: Okay. I did see Chief Kaylee Antoine of the Lillikwan First Nation did say that he would advocate for more flights if necessary. Looks like the last one, according to the chief, took off at about 1:45 a.m. on June 29th. The gas stations are also staying open 24 hours, both in town and at Big River, for anyone who needs it. And the evacuation location is Yellowknife. So the reception center has been set up as it happens at the multiplex, with accommodations and check-ins there for anyone who does arrive. For any Yellowknifers who wanted to help out our neighbors from Fort Simpson who are here because of evacuation, Mayor Ben Hendrickson

0: saying that the best way to do that is to donate to the Salvation Army. Carla, what's coming up in the news right now?
1: So coming up at 6:30, a wildfire north of Wrigley continues to grow, but not towards the community. And the NWT Chamber of Commerce says dissolving of the organization was a mistake. More on that coming up.
0: All right. Thanks so much, Carla. Carla will be back with the news for us at 6:30. Let's take a look at the current conditions out there right now. So we do have air quality warnings in place for Fort Smith, Hay River, Norman Wells and Tulita. Environment Canada saying that it is because of wildfire smoke in Norman Wells and Tulita. The smoke is expected to remain in the area up in the Sawtooth there until midweek. And when we look at Fort Smith and Hay River, which are also under heat warnings at the moment. Environment Canada is also saying that the smoke is expected to remain until at least midweek. So through the heat and the smoke, you're going to want to be careful if you're out there. Heat warnings remain in place for Fort Chippewa in the Park, Fort Smith, Fort Resolution, Hay River, Fort Providence, Fort Simpson, Yellowknife, Bechoncon, Gamete, Wati, and Wekwiti. Again, that's because temperatures hovering around the 30-degree mark, between 29 and 32 degrees in those communities, and not cooling down at night as much as we would expect. So again, you'll want to stay hydrated if you're outside and be careful and check on your neighbors. In Fort Chippewa in the Park right now, sunny skies and 20 degrees. In Fort Smith, smoke and 21. It's also 21 degrees in Lutzel Cay. In Fort Resolution, it's 20. In Hay River and Enterprise, 16 degrees. In Fort Providence, it's 14. In Fort Simpson, it's 20. In Samba Cay and Fort Liard, 16 degrees at this hour. Yellowknife, mainly sunny and 19 degrees. In Gamete, it's 22. In Wekwiti, sunny skies and 20. It's also 20 degrees in Wati right now. In Wrigley, it's 19 degrees. In Norman Wells, mostly cloudy and 11. West winds gusting at 34 kilometers an hour. In Tulita, it's 14 degrees. In Fort Good Hope, it's 10. West winds gusting at 34. In Delaunay, it's 10 degrees. In Coville Lake, cloudy skies and 15. In Fort McPherson, sorry, I just lost my page there. In Fort McPherson, it is, oh my goodness, pardon me here, everybody. Fort McPherson, it's 9 degrees. In Iqaluit and Inuvik, it's 8. Light rain in Inuvik at this hour. In Tuktoyaktuk, it's 4. Pawlituk and Sax Harbor, it's 5. In Ulahaktuk, it's 11 degrees. And in Koluktuk, shallow fog and 8. And in Cambridge Bay, mostly cloudy skies and 8 degrees.

0: 15 minutes after 6 o'clock here on the Trailbreaker. As Canadians prepare for their backyard barbecue celebrations on Wednesday, Canada's trade negotiators will be looking ahead to July 1st for a different reason. It's the date when the Canada-US-Mexico trade deal is up for renewal, and officials will hold their first trilateral meeting on that day to review it. But experts are not necessarily expecting fireworks. Joining me now is Drew Fagan, professor at the Monk School of Global Affairs and Public Policy at the University of Toronto. Today, we've reached him in Collingwood, Ontario. Drew, good morning.
1: Good morning, Shannon.
0: Okay, so tell us about the significance of this July 1st date and what's likely to happen on Wednesday.
1: July 1st is the sixth year anniversary to the day of the CUSMA agreement. It went into effect on July 1st, 2020. And in the agreement is a section, it's actually the last section in about a 2,000-page agreement that says that on the sixth-year anniversary, the three parties will review the agreement. That's the word that's used, review. And so that's technically what they're doing. Does it sound like a review? No, it sounds like a renegotiation, doesn't it? And that's what it is. It's turned into a renegotiation by and large because Donald Trump is the president and he wants to change some or many of the terms. And that's throwing all the balls into the air for all three countries. The first date by which the three countries can extend the agreement, if they agree, for 6 years. And that's 6 years from 2036 to 2042. And that sounds like a long way away, but it's not in trade terms and investment terms. The first date by which they can do that is Wednesday. That doesn't mean they have to decide yay or nay on Wednesday. In fact, negotiations have already been scheduled into July. So it's the first date. They're not going to agree on the extension on Wednesday, but it's symbolically important, and that's why there's a focus. And it allows the three parties to get together on a trilateral basis and discuss where they're at.
0: So where do talks stand at the moment?
1: Mm-hmm. So, these negotiations really have been going on for months, and they've been going on by and large on what negotiators would call a dual bilateral basis, and that is U.S.-Mexico, U.S.-Canada. In some ways, that's contradictory to the fact that this is a trilateral agreement. It's been trilateral since NAFTA went into effect in 1994, but the United States is obviously the big party, and they have issues with Mexico. They have issues with Canada. So right now it's been on that two-track basis. I think it's fair to say that the U.S.-Mexico track has been meeting more often, in part because Mexico hasn't been kicking up its heels like Canada has been with regard to the protectionism of the Trump administration and some of the rhetoric. But Canada, the Canada-U.S. track has been pretty busy lately. The lead U.S. negotiator has been meeting with the Canadian side quite a bit, either in Washington or by phone. And as I say, talks have been scheduled for July. So that's the process so far. I wouldn't be surprised if this negotiation goes on for months, quite possibly into 2027.
0: What cards does Canada still hold?
1: We've got lots of cards. The United States is obviously, they're the big dog, and they've got, a lot of comparative power. It's an asymmetrical relationship, but, it is mutually beneficial. Part of our effort is to make sure the United States understands the cards we have and what we offer them. I would focus in two sectors. One is energy. Energy was the crux of the original agreement with the United States for free trade in the 1980s. What essentially we did is said, you have guaranteed access to our energy. In return, we get guaranteed access to your market for our goods and services. And that worked for decades until Donald Trump took power. We can sell more energy to the United States and also diversify our markets. We can do both at the same time. The United States needs our energy. Other countries need our energy as well, in Asia, in particular, in Europe as well. The second sector is something we weren't thinking about as much, a generation ago, and that's critical minerals. Critical minerals really are fundamental to driving the 21st century technology-based economy. The United States has lots of critical minerals. Canada has even more. And so it's in both our interests to coordinate to greater extent with regard to increasing production and increasing exports and imports, particularly because the country that controls the global critical minerals markets to a sizable extent is China. And that's where you get into the concept of Fortress North America and terminology like that. So I point to those two sectors in particular as our areas of offense, if you will.
0: And what is it important for Canada to not give up? What should we be holding on to?
1: Yeah, we're playing defense with regard to autos. You've seen Donald Trump talk about any auto production in Canada for the North American market is, in his language, runaway production. It's not. We've been making cars and trucks together since they started being made, in effect. So, and this is not a growing sector. It's been declining in both countries. So we want to protect that sector as best we can. And the government is focused on that. It's fundamental to the Ontario economy and the manufacturing base in Ontario. The second sector, I think, which isn't nearly as big but is politically sensitive, is the supply management, poultry, dairy sector. And that happens to be something that's a bugaboo for Donald Trump. He managed to get some opening of that sector in the first CUSMA negotiation. He's determined to do the same now. It may well be that there is some opening, but limited. And the Canadian government will be working to ensure that that sector continues to be protected because of the political price they would pay from folding, in effect, with regard to that sector. Those are the two in particular. There are other issues, but that really kind of covers the core, I think, from the Canadian perspective.
0: We're just about out of time here, Drew, but I'm wondering what you're going to be watching for on Canada Day and beyond.
1: Sure. So I would expect that the three negotiators, the three governments will get together. They will assess where they're at. As I say, there are meetings already scheduled for July. They will make some comments about the fact that they had a beneficial meeting and they will be continuing to meet in the interests of all parties into the future.
0: All right, Drew, thanks so much. We'll talk next time.
1: My pleasure, Shannon.
0: Drew Fagan is a professor at the Monk School of Global Affairs and Public Policy at the University of Toronto. We reached him this morning in Collingwood, Ontario. 24 minutes after 6 and time now for a look at business with Megan Reed.
2: Good morning. Well, there's reports out that the world's favorite English teacher and the gym teacher have signed an ironclad prenup. It makes sense when you consider Taylor Swift is worth over $2 billion and Travis Kelce is worth a paltry $90 million. Here to explain what this all means is Eva Sachs. She's a chartered financial divorce specialist and she joins us now. Good morning, Eva.
3: Good morning, Megan.
2: So can we start off, what is a prenup?
3: A prenup is a legal contract that two people would sign that basically says in the event that they would separate and divorce, how they would basically undo their marriage, certainly from the financial section. So who would keep what, et cetera, et cetera.
2: Why do they get a bad rap?
3: I think they historically got a bad rap when we thought of somebody being forced to sign a prenup, you know, the night before the wedding, and you're not going to call everything off, so of course you're going to end up signing. I think things have changed dramatically over the last couple of years as people are being much more pragmatic and practical when it comes to looking at planning their finances.
2: Is that a generational thing? Are Gen Zs and millennials just more pragmatic?
3: Well, I think from the research and from my own experience with clients, it seems that in a lot of cases, if people are getting married a little bit later in life, so they're starting with some assets. And so they're understanding that they want to be protecting those in advance of getting married. Where years ago, I mean, the boomers, you know, we started with very little. So it was less of an issue.
2: Eva, how do you approach your future spouse? How do you begin the conversation? I would like you to sign a prenup.
3: Well, I think that, you know, one of the reasons people hesitate doing that because they think, is it going to hurt the relationship? Is it going to put somebody on edge? And I think it's really important that couples approach this kind of conversation to say, we really need to have an open conversation about our finances. And if there's a hesitation in doing that, then there might be a reason to hesitate with regards to the marriage, because if they don't have that financial discussion, what assets do they own, what debts do they have, it really is a discussion around their attitudes around money and finances. Isn't that a great starting point for a relationship?
2: Well, Eva, I really want to thank you so much for your time today. You gave us a lot of really practical tips. I appreciate it.
3: Thanks, Megan.
2: Eva Sachs is a chartered financial divorce specialist. For CBC Radio, I'm Megan Reed.
0: Thanks, Megan. For more business news, you can always visit our website at cbc.ca/business. And Megan is with our business desk in Calgary. We are at 27 minutes after 6 o'clock here on The Trailbreaker. This song was a number one hit for the very first time on this day back in 1955. It was a big hit for Bill Haley. It was not when he first released it the year before. But by 1955, it had really gotten people up and jumping and moving. I'm sure that it will help you get moving here on this Monday morning. This is Rock Around the Clock.
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0: Well, Bill Halley there with Rock Around the Clock. That song, a number one hit on this day back in 1955. It's 6:30, and here now with the regional news is Carla Ulrich.
1: Thanks, Shannon, and good morning. A wildfire north of Wrigley isn't any closer to the community, but it has grown. NWT Fire reported on Sunday evening that the fire is about 4,000 hectares. It's approximately 12 kilometers from Wrigley, but NWT Fire Information Officer Thomas Bentham says winds are expected to continue to push the fire away from the community.
2: There is no evacuation notices or alerts or orders assigned to the community, but we want to make sure that everyone is aware of the situation in case that needs to happen.
1: Crews are working to suppress the fire. Over the weekend, crews also started to install structural protection as a precaution.
2: We are just throwing everything we have at these things because we do not want them to threaten communities.
1: As of Sunday night, there were more than 80 fires burning across the Northwest Territories. The village of Fort Simpson is under an evacuation order. The order was issued last night just after 7 p.m. As of Sunday, a wildfire was burning about 7 kilometers from the Fort Simpson airport. Okay, and so we have Jessica Davy Quantic on the line coming from Yellowknife's Multiplex. It's serving as an evacuation center for people from Fort Simpson this morning. And so good morning, Jessica.
3: Good morning.
1: So people came in by road and plane last night. Is it very busy at the evacuation center already?
3: Well, right now we're in that state of sort of calm before the storm. A lot of people drove all night to get here or on flights. Volunteers were able to tell me that they weren't able to confirm the number of people who had arrived, but they were able to confirm that a lot of people have come down and taken advantage of it, and right now they're just trying to get some very much needed rest. There are people coming in and out, but they're being very strict about it. The public cannot enter the evacuation center for privacy reasons and just for the security and comfort of the people who did have to flee their own homes.
1: Yeah, I can imagine people are pretty tired after getting a late day evacuation order. Well, thank you so much for updating us. We'll keep in touch with you and hopefully get more updates.
3: Excellent. And the big thing that they wanted to express as well is that Yellowknifers have such huge hearts and want to help. And there's lots of talk already on social media about where to donate. And the best thing you can do is money. So that can either go to the Red Cross or the Salvation Army, but the City of Yellowknife will be issuing updates on how Yellowknifers can help and support. But for now, just giving lots of space to the multiplex and letting people sort of settle in and figure out what comes next.
1: Perfect. Thank you so much, Jessica.
3: Thank you. Have a good day.
1: The federal government is committing up to $50 million to connect a Fortune mineral mine to the territorial highway system. It would connect the Nikko Cobalt Gold Bismuth Copper Mine to the highway near Wati. The mine produces a mineral called bismuth. It has a wide variety of uses in everything from medicines to cosmetics to crucial components in American weapon systems like Tomahawk missiles. And demand for bismuth is growing. The CBC's Devin Trudinic reports.
4: The very best cards we have are critical minerals.
5: Energy Minister Tim Hodgson says he wants Canada to keep control over what it does with its own resources. That's one reason his government is ready to spend millions on the 51-kilometer road. He sees it as a chance for the country to stand its ground.
4: We develop our own critical minerals and we control our own critical minerals. We're happy to work with other sources of capital, but we will develop our critical minerals and we will decide where they go.
5: Hodgson says that in today's world, Canada needs the best hand it can have, and the best cards are critical minerals. Christian Leuprecht is an expert in security and defense who teaches at the Royal Military College of Canada. He says Canada has a chance to leverage its resources for its own interests.
6: So this is one way for Canada to show, look, we're doing more, and so now we also expect a favorable free trade agreement in return.
5: Leuprecht also says that most of Canada's allies want what this country already has, and so it should use its resources for strategic benefit. Devin Trudinic, CBC News, Yellowknife.
1: And that's the CBC News for 6:30. I'm Carla Ulrich. 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
0: Thanks so much, Carla. Coming up through our show this morning, we're going to have all of the latest information for you on that Fort Simpson evacuation. We are hoping to speak with the mayor of the village coming up after the 7 o'clock World Report. And we'll also speak with some fire information officers later in the show to get updates on the fires burning, not just around Simpson, but across the territory as well. There were many new starts over the weekend. There are currently more than 80 fires burning, and about 18 of them were discovered over the weekend. Carla, the fire behavior, of course, predicated by the weather, which was hot and dry over the weekends. How are things going to be today?
1: So in Fort Chippewa and Wood Buffalo National Park, we're looking at a mix of sun and cloud, local smoke and a high of 29. Fort Smith, sunny, local smoke and a high of 32. Lutzelkay, sunny and a high of 27. Fort Resolution, sunny, local smoke and a high of 31. Hay River and Enterprise, sunny, local smoke and high of 27. Fort Providence and Kakiza, a mix of sun and cloud, risk of a thunderstorm, local smoke and a high of 33. Fort Simpson and Jean Marie River, cloudy with a chance of showers, risk of thunderstorm, local smoke and a high of 28. Fort Liard, Nahanni Butte, Samba Cay, cloudy with a chance of showers, risk of thunderstorm and a high of 25. In Yellowknife, Wequity, Wati, Gamete, and Bechecon, sunny and a high of 31. Wrigley, cloudy with a chance of showers, risk of thunderstorm, local smoke and a high of 25. Norman Wells, Toledo, Fort Good Hope, cloudy with a chance of showers, risk of thunderstorm, smoke, and a high of 19. In Delaney and Colville Lake, cloudy with a chance of showers, risk of thunderstorm, local smoke and a high of 19. Fort McPherson, Sigachik and Iqaluit, cloudy with a chance of showers and a high of 21. In Inuvik, cloudy with a chance of showers and a high of 19. Tuktoyaktuk, cloudy and a high of 14. Pawlatuck and Sox Harbor, cloudy with a chance of showers, risk of thunderstorm and a high of 11. In Sox Harbor, wind northeast 30. Uluhaktuk, cloudy with a chance of showers, risk of thunderstorm and a high of 20. Koriluktuk and Cambridge Bay, a mix of sun and cloud and a high of 17.
0: Thanks so much, Carla. Well, Scott is here with us now for a look at sports. Scott, what a game that was yesterday, wasn't it?
7: Yeah, it was one to remember, that is for sure.
0: Canada is now headed to the final 16 at the Men's FIFA World Cup. What are your thoughts on the win over South Africa that got them there?
7: Well, on the basis of chances, Shannon, it was well-deserved. In the first half alone, Derek Cornelius missed a header from point-blank range. Moyes Bombido had his header knocked off the goal line by a South African defender. And then just before the half, Richie Larea was hauled down in what easily could have been a Canadian penalty kick. All the while, Shannon, it felt like South Africa were playing to get to extra time and then penalties, with their goalie repeatedly holding onto the ball for as long as he possibly could. So, more than 90 minutes in, when Steph Eustachio scored that wonderful goal, it seemed a merciful chance to exhale, at least for me, as much as anything else. Defender Alistair Johnson certainly thought so.
8: Oh, man, relief that I wasn't going to have to play another 30 minutes. It is a strange feeling, and I bet that it's not dissimilar to what all the fans felt. It's just a moment of magic. It's one of those moments that you'll never forget where you were. That's something that is not lost on us, but look, we're going to get back in there, rest, recover, get out to Houston, and hopefully we'll have a good sea of red to match whatever. If it's another sea of red or a sea of orange over there, it'll be a pretty good match.
7: Johnson referring to Canada's next opponent, whether it's the orange-clad Dutch or red-wearing Moroccans in the next round.
0: Scott, I know before their final round game in the first round of this, you watched the Canada game by yourself. You wanted to be quiet. How did you watch this one yesterday?
7: With a group of neighbors and my son's friends, one of whom doesn't know soccer very well and was pointing to Stefan Eustachio and calling him Mustachio because she liked his mustache. So there was some of that going on, which for me is probably too seriously as I take the game. It was a distraction, I'm not going to lie. But fun in the end. You do want to celebrate these things with a greater community, I find.
0: You do. Most of the time. Yeah, I would have been the kid calling him Mustachio. So I like
7: for sure.
0: I feel a deep connection with that young person. Okay, so what does this win for the men yesterday mean for the sport of soccer in broader terms here in Canada, do you think?
7: Well, yeah, it'll take a while to know for sure, Shannon, but Stachio's goal did feel a bit Paul Henderson, Sidney Crosby-like to me. Remember, an estimated 500 million people were watching yesterday's game, which was the only World Cup match on Sunday, a coming out party then for Canada on the international stage. Maybe a more apt comparison, though, is Christine Sinclair and her hat-trick performance against the U.S. at the London Olympics. How many girls watching that game decided right then and there soccer would be their sport? I spoke to Sarah McConaughey about this. She is the Director of Community and Sport Inclusion with Soccer Canada.
9: This is absolutely a once-in-a-generation opportunity for us to lean in and leverage. The first experience of kids matters so much, right? What is that first soccer experience? That can ultimately lead to lifelong participation. The community clubs have the soccer expertise, right? The schools have the infrastructure. Everyone in Canada belongs in this sport. This sport is the Canadian game. This is our moment.
7: And with another knockout match beckoning, there are more moments to come, Shannon. But in the meantime, consider this. When Canada was named a co-host for this World Cup back in 2017, the country was ranked 109th in the world, and now they're inside the top 16.
0: Quite the trajectory there, for sure, when you look at it like that. What are you watching at the World Cup today? I'm assuming there's more than one game today than there was yesterday.
7: Yes, and after all of yesterday's drama, Shannon, let's take things down just a notch. Every neutral footy fan's favorite nation, Brazil, in action today. La Seleção will take on Japan in a group of 32 game. Later, it's Germany versus Paraguay, and then this evening, it's the match Team Canada will be watching, Morocco versus the Netherlands. So, who would the Canadians rather face? Think it's safe to say? Neither. The Dutch are widely considered the best country never to win a World Cup, currently ranked 7th in the world, while Morocco, well, they're ranked 6th. Remember this, though. At the last World Cup, Canada narrowly lost to the Moroccans. Had an Atiba Hutchinson header not hit the crossbar late in the second half, things might have ended in a draw. So it is the Atlas Lions. I think I want to prevail tonight.
0: All right. Well, Scott, we'll be watching and we'll talk about this all again as it plays out. Thanks so much.
7: You betcha.
0: That was Scott Regier with CBC Sports in Toronto.
10: Mr. McKenna, we would like to draft you to the Toronto Maple Leafs.
0: Well, that was what it sounded like in Buffalo, New York on Friday as Justin Bieber, a longtime Toronto Maple Leafs fan, introduced the Yukon's Gavin McKenna as the first round NHL draft pick of 2026. And if Justin Bieber was considered a wonder kid of music when he first started out, it's safe to call McKenna the wonder kid of hockey. He is now the second Indigenous player in the history of the league to be ranked first in the draft. He's also the only Yukoner to ever reach those heights. Ahead of Friday's announcement, the CBC's George Morados spoke with Michael Tootin, one of McKenna's past coaches. He had coached McKenna since he was a little kid.
11: I want to talk about that in a moment, but like, tell me when you first realized, whoa, this kid's not like other kids. Like, how young was he?
12: Yeah, he was young. Like, he was young, and it just wasn't fair for him to be playing with the kids in his age group. So he joined us, I want to say like U8. And he would have been about 8 with our 10-year-old kids, and you wouldn't know that he was a young kid out there. It was funny. We'd go to a lot of tournaments, and you know, a lineman would come by, and who's that number 9 kid? I'm like, he's pretty good. Well, he's old enough to be in this tournament, and they'd be pretty shocked with that too. Yeah.
11: And I know the first time I saw him was with the hat you're wearing. It was the Native Hockey Tournament. Out of the peripheral, I kept seeing this little guy scoring. I think he scored 5 goals in like less than 5 minutes, and he talked about the impact he's had, like, when he's playing against his own peers, even here in the territory.
12: Oh, yeah, it's no comparison, really. You knew he was a special player instantly. I remember practices and, you know, kids moaning and groaning about having to skate or to do this or that, and it didn't bother him a bit. He just loved the game so much that no matter what we were doing on the ice, he was down for it. He was in.
11: You're a hockey guy, you're a sports guy, you're from the Yukon, you're First Nations. I've been trying to explain to people just what a unicorn moment this is for the territory, for Canada, really. Only the second time, in 49 years, that a Indigenous kid is going first. Like, can you put into words how rare what this moment is?
12: I've been trying to think of a way to explain it, and I'm just not coming up with probably the proper answers, but I look back to, you know, playing for Team Canada and rolling into that rink and wearing his regalia and that vest and you know, his grandma made for him, and just showing all these kids that it's okay to be who you are. You know what I mean? Like, that says a lot. To be comfortable in just who you are, and the pressure he must take to represent all of us, whether he wants to or not. You know, I just kept going back to that vest and just being who he is and strolling into that rink and then dominating a World Juniors. Or whatever it is that he does, like, it's amazing. It's really hard to put into words, and I've been trying, trust me.
11: What was that like? You were on the bench for that phenomenal Canada Games where he just, his coming out party, really. Yeah. What was that like to have a front row seat?
12: It was once in a lifetime for me as a coach, really, to watch it grow and blow up the way it did. I know we were at one of the first practices, and I asked one of the other players, look up the record for this tournament. He looked it up, and it was 26 or 27, and looked over at Gavin, like, you got that? He's like, yep. You know, before I could even finish the question, he's like, yep. And then he was on a mission, and that's just how he is, man. He gets on the ice, and he's on a mission.
11: You've coached him for a long time. How do you coach a player like that? Do you coach a player like that? You just give him, go do your thing?
12: Yeah, there's a lot of go do your thing. I think he's still getting a lot of go do your thing. He's so much smarter. And even as a young kid, he just, what do you coach? I was nothing I could teach him. He's just himself.
11: You're an adult. You're a role model for him. He's still a teenager. Like, what do you want to say to him? Like, he went through some things here in this off-ice stuff, and he's still only 18. If he goes to the Leafs, like, what kind of advice, if you had time to talk to him, would you give him as a friend, as an adult, as a coach?
12: Just make sure you find that time to ground yourself. And you know, he's very connected with home, with his family. Like, you've never seen a family support. I'm not talking mom and dad, like brothers, sisters, uncles, grandma and grandpa. Like, they have quite the posse. And I don't think that's going to be too much of a concern, knowing who his grandparents are, knowing who his parents are, what their family values are.
0: That was Michael Tutton. He's one of Gavin McKenna's former coaches. McKenna was chosen first in the NHL draft last week, the phenom from the Yukon. He's headed to play for the Toronto Maple Leafs.

0: 48 minutes after 6 o'clock. Canada Day is just a couple of days away, and CBC is inviting Canadians to celebrate together on July 1st with a full day of live programming. CBC News will provide live coverage from locations across the country, including a live concert special from Ottawa. Here to tell us more is CBC News Chief Correspondent and Canada Day host, Adrienne Arsenault. We've reached her in our Toronto studio. Adrienne, hey.
1: Hey, how are you?
0: I am well. So nice to talk to you. Canada Day coming up on Wednesday. How are you feeling?
1: Good. You know what? I like Canada Day. I feel like we're all a bunch of moles sticking our faces in the sun, blinking into the light, kind of shaking off some cobwebs of winter. And for us, it's a great day to kind of, you know, start in the east and go west and north and kind of bring people together. It's kind of like a shorts weather New Year's Eve kind of feeling about the programming and what we're hoping to do. Just a chance to bring everybody together.
0: As someone who joined you on both New Year's Eve and Canada Day, I can tell you the weather was much better on Canada Day.
1: No kidding.
0: It was a great time last year. What can people expect on Wednesday?
1: Well, we're going to start super early with David Common, who is our network early bird. He'll be in Halifax starting at around 6 a.m. Eastern. Saroja Coelho will do a call-in show for people who want to stick close to the phones, basically giving Canadians a chance to talk about what it means to be Canadian in this era. We're going to Wiggle West, Ian Hanna-Mansing, Gloria Makarenko, those Lucky Ducks will be in Banff throughout the day. And I get to be in Ottawa, which is fantastic, right where I was last year when you and I were chatting at Le Breton Flats.
0: Yeah, what's going to be happening in Ottawa?
1: So I'll be with Omar Debegi Pacheco, who's a fantastic, he's just one of my favorite people here. He's the host of the Ottawa show. He and I will be talking with reporters like you, reporters all across the country, showing people how Canadians in different parts of this country acknowledge Canada Day. Everything from, like, you know, there's a tractor parade in Hatley, Quebec. There's all sorts of stuff that happen across the country. Want to give people a little feel for it. Then we're going to move into a concert pre-show with Elmin Abdul-Mahmoud. We're going to have interviews with tons of performers. You know, then we'll get into the concert. Alessia Cara, Bare Naked Ladies, Paul Langlois, The Tragically Hip. Then we get into fireworks. It's a whole day thing. It's a whole day thing from dawn until deep into the night, and it is a ton of fun.
0: What a lineup for that concert.
1: I know, it's good.
0: Here, of course, we don't have fireworks because it doesn't get dark at this time
1: of
0: year. But we do have, as I think I told you about last year, but I don't think I got a chance to show you, ice cream bowls here in Yellowknife.
1: Oh, you did talk about that. I wanted to see. Can you do it this year?
0: Megan Roberts is going to be doing it this year. And
1: perfect.
0: I've told her that the ice cream bowls should be a priority because that is my favorite
1: part.
0: Handmade, hand-potted bowls that you get to fill with an ice cream sundae.
1: Yeah, this is good. I like this. This somehow, I don't know, like it. Somehow the snacks always become, have like outsized importance, I find.
0: Oh.
1: So I'm there for it.
0: I always, when I lived in Toronto, the snacks at the CNE were my jam. you're requesting shout outs from Canadians that you'll feature throughout the coverage. What are you hoping to hear from people?
1: We are. We're hoping that it's a chance to say to somebody, you know, there's that person who just always kind of makes your life better. It can be serious or not so serious. Like it's that maybe it's a guy who hosts the barbecue on your street every year and he's super generous and brings everybody together and it just kind of starts your summer off right. Maybe it's somebody who volunteers at a place that makes you feel better. Maybe it's somebody you've always wanted to say thank you to and kind of been a bit shy about it. We're just saying, you know what, a country is nothing but the collection of the good people within it. And Canadians are good at saying sorry, but they're also pretty good at saying thank you. And so we thought, let's make this a thank you Canada Day. So we're asking people to send us messages, but it would be great if you could also send videos to ask@cbc.ca. And just, you know, tell us the name of the person. Tell us why you're shouting them out. Why they matter to you. And in some cases, we'll try to connect that person so that they get to see that message.
0: Oh, that's a lovely, lovely theme for the day. I love that.
1: Yeah.
0: Canada Day, often a time for Canadians to reflect on where we are as a nation. Where do you think we are on this July 1st?
1: I think it's a bit different from last July 1st. Like, if I think back to last July 1st, everything was very raw. The hurt and the anger about the economic threats, the existential threats from our neighbors. I think people were steamed last Canada Day. I think we've had a year to sit with that. It's not that the economic threats have gone away and the existential threats are sometimes the U.S. president gets distracted by other things and doesn't mention them. Sometimes he does again. They haven't disappeared, but we've sort of learned to live with them a little bit. So we're in this moment where we're looking to what are we becoming? And it is no coincidence, or it feels to me like it's no coincidence that July 1st is also the day of the first trilateral meetings, Mexico, Canada, the U.S., on the future of CUSMA. So there's big symbolism there. And we're in a moment, frankly, where there's separatist movements in Alberta, separatist sentiment in Quebec. So we've got a lot of thinking to do about what kind of country we are going to be. And so I think it's a slightly different time. And it's also a bit why we wanted to focus thematically on each other, because you can disagree on the future of the country, but we don't want to be divisive on a day when we all just kind of need a break. So we thought we would lean into the notion of respecting each other and thanking each other for all the big and little ways that they've made life better.
0: And maybe eat some ice cream.
1: Oh, please, please.
0: Adrian, thanks so much.
1: My pleasure.
0: That was CBC News Chief Correspondent Adrian Arsenault in our Toronto studio. She will co-host CBC's Canada Day coverage on Wednesday. 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And you can find more details at cbc.ca/Canada Day. Well, we are 5 minutes before 7 o'clock here on The Trailbreaker. And earlier this half hour, we were talking about Gavin McKenna being drafted first in the NHL draft on Friday. Justin Bieber introduced Gavin McKenna and announced that he was the Toronto Maple Leafs' number one choice for this year. Gavin McKenna's walk-up song, also Justin Bieber. Here's Bieber with UConn.

Good morning and welcome to The Trailbreaker. Good morning. I'm Shannon Scott. Thank you so much for joining us on this Monday morning, June 29th. People in Fort Simpson are evacuating their town this morning. That's because of a wildfire burning near the community's airport. In this hour of our show, we'll speak with the mayor of Fort Simpson. We'll also speak with some fire information officers about what's happening with fires in Fort Simpson, as well as around the territory. And we'll hear from the TSB, who has been in Fort Simpson investigating last week's fatal crash. That's all coming up in this last hour of our show.

0: It's 11 minutes after 7, and at 7:30, Carla Ulrich will join us with the news. But right now, she's here in studio. Carla, good morning.
1: Good morning.
0: So lots going on out there this morning. People from Fort Simpson told last night at about 7 o'clock that they were going to have to leave their town and drive the 7 hours here or fly out. We're hearing from or seeing on social media from the chief that two planes left last night and that the ferry is running 24 hours to get people out across the river so that they can make it here to Yellowknife. Yellowknife is the community where people have been told to gather. They can check in at the multiplex here. So we're going to be talking a lot about that in this next hour, Carla. Yes. But what else will we be hearing about in the news?
1: So coming up at 7:30, we'll hear what Minister Carolyn Wozniak had to say at the Energy and Mines Conference about the biggest challenge to the territory's growth. And the NWT Chamber of Commerce says a clerical error led to the dissolution of the organization. More on that coming up.
0: Thanks, Carla. Carla will be back with the news for us at 7:30. Let's take a quick look here now at the current conditions out there. We do have a number of air quality warnings and heat warnings in place right now. Air quality warnings are in place for Fort Smith, Hay River, Norman Wells, and Tulita. That's because of wildfire smoke. Environment Canada saying it will last until at least midweek. And then heat warnings are still in place for Fort Chippewa in the Park, Fort Smith, Fort Resolution, Hay River and Enterprise, Fort Providence, Fort Simpson, Yellowknife, the Clichon, and the Clichon communities, Wekwiti, Wati, Gamati, and Bechkon. That's because temperatures will hover between 29 and 32 degrees for the next few days still, and things not cooling off very much at night, prompting those warnings. So you'll want to be careful out there. In Fort Chippewa in the Park right now, sunny skies and 21 degrees. In Fort Smith, sunny and 22. It's also 22 degrees in Lutzelke. In Fort Resolution, it's 21. In Hay River and Enterprise, mainly sunny and 18 degrees. In Fort Providence, it's 16. In Fort Simpson,

and it's 21. Sambaquet and Fort Liard both sitting at 16 degrees. In Yellowknife, mainly sunny skies and 21 degrees. In Gamatee, it's 22. Wekwati, sunny skies and 20. And in Wati, it's 21 degrees right now. In Wrigley, it's 19 degrees. Norman Wells, mostly cloudy skies, 11 degrees. Northwest winds gusting at 33 kilometers an hour. In Tulita, it's 14 degrees. In Fort Good Hope, mostly cloudy and 10. In Delaney, smoke and 12. In Colville Lake, cloudy skies and 14 degrees. In Fort McPherson, light rain and 9. Iqaluit, mostly cloudy and 9. And Inuvik, also seeing some light rain and sitting at 9 degrees. In Tuktoyaktuk, it's 4 degrees. In Pawlatuk, it's 5. In Sax Harbor, it's 6 degrees right now. In Uluhaktuk, it is 11 degrees. In Koluktuk, it's 9. And in Cambridge Bay, mostly cloudy skies and 9 degrees.

0: 14 minutes after 7 o'clock here on The Trailbreaker. Thank you so much for joining us on this Monday morning. As we've been talking about this morning, people in Fort Simpson have been told to evacuate their town because of a wildfire burning about 7 kilometers from the airport. An evacuation notice was issued Friday evening after the fire was discovered. And then last night, around 7 o'clock, that was changed to an order and people were told to leave. Les Wright is the mayor of Fort Simpson, and he joins us now on the phone. Mayor Wright, good morning.
1: Good morning.
0: So how are things there in Simpson right now? You're still in the town, correct?
1: Yes, I am. Things are quiet. I finished up at about 2 a.m. last night out at the airport and at the ferry landing. And when I got in, it was quiet. There was barely a soul on the streets.
0: I did see some pictures from there last night. It was quite smoky. Is that cleared?
1: Yeah, it's cleared up. The winds are working in our favor right now, but they're supposed to change later today. I believe that's why the evacuation was called, because of the weather change that's expected.
0: Yeah, I was going to ask that. I was hoping that you could take us through what happened yesterday. We saw that Chief Kaylee Antoine, the Lillikwan chief, posted an update at about 3 p.m. saying that there hadn't been any significant changes to the fire situation. At about 5:30, NWT Fire posted an update saying the fire hadn't grown. But then at 7, of course, this evacuation order. So I'm wondering, how did this play out? What led to the decision to evacuate the village?
1: I think during the heat of the day, the fire looked like it took off. Abbott talked with the ECC themselves, but they brought in a special crew from BC to oversee these fires around here. And it was on their call that the evacuation was made. But there was weather changes that were expected today. The wind's supposed to change. So I think to keep the community out of danger, they called the evacuation then as opposed to today.
0: How has it gone so far?
1: It went very smooth. I was expecting some chaos and that sort of thing. I think with the couple days that people had to get ready and the alert that they were expecting it to come. And with the amount of smoke and stuff yesterday that we've seen over the fire, I think people were ready to do an evacuation.
0: The ferry was running all night to help get people out. How long will those operations stay at 24 hours a day?
1: As far as I know, they're going to stay 24 hours until later tonight. There's still a few, there's still some residents that will be going out on the ferry today. I don't expect it to be a whole lot because there was a lineup last night, even at 2 o'clock in the morning. So I'm expecting it only to be 24 hours until today.
0: How long were people having to wait for that ferry yesterday?
1: Oh, there was some 3 or 4 hour waits. People got out there early. When I got there at around 2, I was bringing a tire out to somebody who needed a spare. They said they were out there 10, so they had about a 3.5 hour wait.
0: And there were some flights last night as well, I understand.
1: Yes, I believe there was maybe 5 flights in total. We had 2 smaller planes early. Well, not smaller, but then we had 3 737s, I believe they were, at the end.
0: So did you had lots of residents who were leaving by plane?
1: I believe, and the office was closed when I got in. So I never got the numbers on how many actually got on the plane, but I believe there were a few hundred that left on the plane.
0: Will there be any more flights, or is that it for flights for now?
1: From what I read, those would be the last flights, but I'm sure they need one more that may be planned today. I'll know more after I get into the office at 9 when they open up. But there may be one more flight. But from what I read, they said no more flights.
0: Has everyone who needs to leave left the community by now?
1: I'm going to say everybody that needs to leave did get out. There may be a few that never made it to the evac center last night, but we're still in an evacuation, so hopefully we get them out today.
0: What do you have to say to people who may still be in the community or thinking that maybe they may not leave?
1: I do know some people are staying back to help protect their property. And I believe in that if you have the means to protect your property, but if it becomes a danger to themselves, that they should get into town or do the evac. We would like to see as many people that are not essential leave, but we can't force anybody to leave town. It just may become hard with, the grocery stores. They'll be catering to the fire departments and the EMRs or ECCs. So it just may be hard for them to get supplies.
0: And I understand the health center has a reduced capacity as well.
1: They do have a reduced capacity. They sent some of their staff over to Yellowknife to operate out of the evacuation center and that sort of thing. Long-term care sent some. The health center sent some. They will operate here at a reduced staff, but they did say that they are prepared for just about anything that can happen.
0: What message do you have for your residents who are still either on their way to Yellowknife or have already arrived here?
1: From what I've heard, and I've talked to a few people since 5 this morning, that they're checked in at the evac center. I haven't heard anything bad. Everything went smooth, it sounds like, with planes and with the people driving in. Just remain safe. Follow the speed limits. There's no rush. And hopefully we get this dealt with and we're back home soon.
0: All right, Mayor Wright, we're going to leave it there, but I thank you for your time.
1: Thank you.
0: Les Wright is the mayor of Fort Simpson. That community forced to evacuate because of a wildfire burning near the airport yesterday. You heard Wes mention there that there may be some changing weather conditions coming up through the day today. We will hear more about that when we reach the fire information officers for NWT Fire after the regional news, and we'll hear from them about what those changing weather conditions are. Now, all of the evacuees from Fort Simpson, if they need a place to stay or also just to check in and register, are doing so at the multiplex here in Yellowknife. Jessica Davey Quantic has been speaking with people who have arrived there, including Clayton Gwynn.
2: A long wait getting on the plane and getting here. Hot and muggy, and yeah, no electricity for air conditioning and stuff like that. So,
3: was it a passenger plane or was it like a
2: hiker? It was a passenger plane, but it was all like elderly people and a couple of kids. Well, one baby.
3: The people who needed a little extra help and support to get out.
2: Yeah.
3: So, how are you feeling this morning?
2: Tired. I haven't slept all night because of the those beds in there are like sleeping on a slab of cement. Okay if you're used to it, but a lot of us in there are just not healthy enough for beds like that.
3: I remember when we evac'd from Yellowknife too, like the first couple days I felt like my brain wouldn't calm down.
2: Yeah. So this isn't the first time we've been evacuated from there. We got evacuated a few years ago for the flooding. So we went to Smith then.
3: So are you worried about your home or your community?
2: No. I moved up from Calgary. The only reason I'm still here is because I have four children in Simpson now, so I love them all, and that's the only reason I'm staying here in Simpson.
3: All right, so how long do you think you're going to be staying in Yellowknife?
2: Fire crews are pretty good in Simpson. They get the job done as quickly as possible. Probably at the most a week,
3: okay.
2: I figure. So.
3: Is there anything else you want to know, you want to say, or anything else that Yellowknifers should know about this? Or
2: we're safe. We're all thankful for the folks of Yellowknife and everywhere else that's taking us in. And we thank you for your hospitality.
3: And hopefully you get a comfortable bed soon.
2: Yeah. Well, I've got two boys here, so their accommodations will be handed out today. So
3: thank you so much.
2: Not a problem.
0: Well, that was Clayton Gwynn from Fort Simpson with his two boys. He was speaking with the CBC's Jessica Davey-Quantick at the evacuation center here in Yellowknife. They came in last night on an evacuation flight from Fort Simpson. Jessica also spoke with Milan Kalalu. He drove to Yellowknife from Fort Simpson last night. Here's some of what he had to say.
4: Oh my God, it was so hard for me. Like, I was so panicked at first. Then there were so many notices came and I was working. I had to shut down my restaurant and everything and just pack things and get away.
5: I work in a restaurant. Yeah, this was just one. And we gave the firefighters the food. But at the time, everything was shut down and I had to.
3: Were you able to get some sleep at least? Or what time did you get in this morning?
5: No, I just came by now and I just got my token and everything. Yeah.
3: Are you worried about your home in Simpson?
5: Yeah, kind of. But when I see the post right now, they're selling the wind is going on other direction, so it should be fine, yeah.
3: And is this your first fire season then?
5: Last time there was fire season, but it was not this much close, but this time it went so much close to us. Pray for Simpson, yeah, that's it.
0: That was Milan Kalalu. He's one of the evacuees from Fort Simpson. We spoke with him at the evacuation center in Yellowknife this morning. Now, as we were mentioning, people who are evacuating from Fort Simpson can make their way to the multiplex here in Yellowknife. That's where accommodations and food and everything will be found if required. It's also where you can register as an evacuee here in Yellowknife. Now, coming up in the next half hour of our show, the last half hour of our show, we're going to be joined by Forrest Tower and Thomas Bentham. They are fire information officers with NWT Fire. We'll hear more about the fire that is burning near Fort Simpson, what those weather conditions are that officials were worried about yesterday. And we'll also talk about other fires burning in the territory. There is one currently burning not far from Wrigley, about 10 kilometers north of Wrigley. Thomas Bentham will be able to give us the latest on that. And also, other fires are watching throughout the territory and what they're expecting today. That is all coming up here on The Trailbreaker. If you have any questions that you'd like posed to the fire information officers, you can text us at 867-446-4659. That's 867-446-4659. Again, Fort Simpson evacuees making their way to Yellowknife this morning after an evacuation order was issued at 7 o'clock last night. A number of flights left the village yesterday. Currently, there are no flights scheduled for today, according to Mayor Les Wright. So people are driving out. The ferry is running, has been running 24 hours a day, and will continue running through the day to help people get out of that community. And people should be checking in at the multiplex. Again, our text number, 867-446-4659. If you have any questions for our fire information officers who will be joining us in the next half hour of our show. And we're also going to speak with the Transportation Safety Board. We'll hear the latest on the investigation into the plane crash that killed three people outside of Fort Simpson yesterday as they were were fighting this fire that is now threatening the community. That is all coming up. Stay with us.

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1: Thanks, Shannon, and good morning. The village of Fort Simpson is under an evacuation order. The order was issued last night just after 7 p.m. As of Sunday, a wildfire was burning about 7 kilometers from the Fort Simpson airport. As Sarah St. Pierre reports, evacuees are advised to head to Yellowknife.
2: There are two ways out for people evacuating Fort Simpson. People driving their own vehicles can take the ferry out of the village, with trips happening about a half hour apart 24/7. Those without vehicles can report to the rec center to leave on a plane. Flights already started taking off from the community last night. The evacuation order was issued after the fire grew in size Sunday afternoon. That's according to Fort Simpson Mayor Les Wright. CBC reached him Sunday night.
3: We can see the smoke from the community. In town, the wind's in our favor right now. Hasn't gotten too smoky, but the fire has increased in size. Actually, today, this afternoon, with the weather we had, was like 34, I believe, 32. It was warm and there was a bit of a wind.
2: Once in Yellowknife, people can register at the multiplex for shelter and food. It'll act as the evacuation center. The village says anyone who chooses to stay behind in Fort Simpson will not receive any support or resources. Sarah St. Pierre, CBC News, Yellowknife.
1: And just an update to that story, the village of Fort Simpson says there are no more flights out of Fort Simpson. Evacuees must drive out. There is support for evacuees from Fort Simpson this morning at Yellowknife's multiplex. Jessica Davy Quantic is connecting with people outside the evacuation center. Jessica, hello.
4: Hello.
1: What have people been telling you about their experience?
4: Well, people are still understandably a little shell-shocked. A lot of them who drove out are only just now arriving or arrived within the last couple hours. I spoke with one grandfather who was toting his toddler grandson, who looked the most rested of anyone I saw in his little footy pajamas. And they only arrived around 4 or 5 in the morning and have only been able to snatch a limited amount of sleep. So people are still kind of getting their bearings, as are the volunteers.
1: Okay, well, thanks for giving us an update. We'll keep in touch and we'll get some more updates for everyone.
4: Again, more people are trickling in as we speak right now. So volunteers are saying that they prefer if people from Yellowknife gave a wide berth to the multiplex just to make sure there's space for those evacuees to arrive and have their privacy in this difficult time. If you would like to donate, I know lots of Yellowknifers have huge hearts and want to help. The best way to do that is to go through the City of Yellowknife, who's giving instructions on how to donate. Money is preferable. Right now, they do not need a deluge of items, but they'll have more information in the coming hours.
1: Perfect. Well, thank you so much, Jessica. And the NWT Chamber of Commerce is downplaying a decision that dissolved the organization earlier this month. And it says the Territorial Corporate Registrar's Office made a mistake based on the wording in a routine filing.
5: It's just an error in their office that occurred and nothing else. And I must say they've been very cooperative in trying to resolve the situation.
1: In an emailed statement, the registrar tells CBC that no mistake was made, and it says the chamber hasn't always followed proper procedures. The NWT chamber, which is distinct from the local organizations like the Yellowknife Chamber of Commerce, says it will be going to court to apply for reinstatement. And in Dawson City on Friday, that was the sound in the Trondekwitchin Community Hall as Gavin McKenna was picked in the NHL draft on Friday. McKenna, a Trondekwitchin citizen, went first overall to the Toronto Maple Leafs. Fans at the watch party cheered every time McKenna appeared on the screen. Alicia Van Bibber is a Trondekwitchin citizen who helped organize the event. Although she doesn't know McKenna personally, she says she was very invested.
6: I think everyone was nervous. I think the people beside me turned to me and was like, oh, my heart's pumping and everything. So when his name came out of Justin Bieber's mouth, which also was crazy, it was kind of, I think, like relief and excitement.
1: Van Bibber says this is a proud moment for the First Nation and that she believes it will let young hockey players in Dawson City dream big. And that's the CBC News for 7:30. I'm Carla Ulrich. I'll be back with your regional news at 8:30. 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
0: Thanks so much, Carla. I'm just going to run through here. As we've been talking about, we do have a lot of heat warnings in place and air quality advisories as well for communities. So Wekwati, Wati, Gamati, Bechico, Yellowknife, Fort Simpson, Fort Providence, Hay River, Fort Resolution, Fort Smith, Fort Chipewyan, all under heat warnings today. Environment Canada saying that's because temperatures are hovering around the 30 degree mark, between 29 and 32 degrees, depending on the community, and not cooling off at night. Those conditions are expected to break by Thursday when some cooler weather is on the way. But between now and then, you're going to want to be sure you stay hydrated and check on anyone who may be vulnerable. There are also air quality warnings today for Fort Smith, Hay River, Norman Wells, and Tulita because of forest fire smoke. Environment Canada saying that will last until later this week as well. Carla, we're hearing about all this heat and the smoke. What can people expect today?
1: So in Fort Chipewyan and Wood Buffalo National Park, you're looking at a mix of sun and cloud, smoke and a high of 29. Fort Smith, sunny, smoke and a high of 32. Lutzokay, sunny and a high of 27. Fort Resolution, sunny, smoke and a high of 31. Hay River and Enterprise, sunny, smoke and a high of 27. Fort Providence and Kakiza, a mix of sun and cloud, risk of thunderstorm, smoke and a high of 33. Fort Simpson and Jean Marie River, cloudy with a chance of showers, risk of thunderstorm, smoke and a high of 28. In Fort Liard, Nahanni, Butte, and Samba Cay, cloudy with a chance of showers, risk of thunderstorm and a high of 25. In Yellowknife, Wekwati, Wati, Gamati, and Bechico, sunny and a high of 31. Wrigley, cloudy with a chance of showers, risk of thunderstorm, smoke and a high of 25. Norman Wells, Tulita, and Fort Good Hope, cloudy with a chance of showers, risk of thunderstorm, smoke and a high of 19. Delaunay and Colville Lake, cloudy with a chance of showers, risk of thunderstorm, smoke and a high of 19. And in Fort McPherson and Sigachik and Iqaluit, cloudy with a chance of showers and a high of 21. Inuvik, cloudy with a chance of showers and a high of 19. Tuktoyaktuk, cloudy and a high of 14. Pawlituk, Sax Harbor, cloudy with a chance of showers, risk of thunderstorm and a high of 11. In Sax Harbor, wind northeast 30. Uluhaktuk, cloudy with a chance of showers, risk of thunderstorm and a high of 20. And Korluktuk and Cambridge Bay, a mix of sun and cloud and a high of 17.
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0: 38 minutes after 7 o'clock. There are more than 80 fires burning across the territory this morning. As many as 28 of them were discovered over the weekend. Two are of particular concern for fire officials, one burning north of Wrigley, and of course the fire at Fort Simpson that's forced the village to evacuate. Joining us now to talk about the fire situation in Simpson and across the territory, we're joined by two fire information officers. Forrest Tower is an officer from British Columbia, currently assigned to NWT Fire. He's working on the Fort Providence fire. And Thomas Bentham is a wildfire information officer in the territory, regularly based with NWT Fire. And he's here to talk about other fires burning across our region. Good morning to you both.
1: Good morning.
0: Forrest, I would like to start with you. What happened with the fire burning near the Fort Simpson Airport overnight?
2: Yeah, so yesterday afternoon into the evening, we started to see some pretty significant growth on the fire, mainly moving in a northwesterly direction. So not directly towards the town of Fort Simpson, but the concern going into today and this evening is that we now have a bit of a wind shift forecast where winds may start to push the fire in the direction of Fort Simpson. So we have quite a bit of growth that kind of went, like I said, northwest towards the highway. And if we do get those forecast winds, there's kind of a very long strip of fire that has the potential in certain areas based on fuel between the town and where the fire is burning right now, where we could see fire growth towards the community. So issuing a recommendation for evacuation, just given the complexity and time it takes to evacuate the town with ferry access and organizing planes on the village's side, needing a bit more time to carry that out. So we're expecting winds to be potentially shifting in the later afternoon period into the evening today. So that's really what we're preparing for right now and looking out for throughout the day.
0: How long are you expecting those wind conditions?
2: It's really hard to kind of predict on how long they'll stay. Expecting, like I said, into the later afternoon, evening, and could be continuing overnight into the morning. So, really difficult to predict exactly where and when the winds will show up. There's a chance that we might not get exactly the forecast that we're seeing right now, but that's what we're looking at this point.
0: So just to be clear, yesterday the update came out at about 5:30 saying that the fire hadn't changed significantly, but what did change was the weather conditions, and that's what prompted you to ask the village to start an evacuation?
2: Yeah, so with our incident management team and working with local forecasters here, we're able to do a bit more modeling. So we have a fire behavior analyst that comes with our team. Once they were kind of set up in place yesterday, a bit of two things. So we had a change in the forecast for expected winds, where we weren't really expecting any winds that would push the fire towards town. That forecast changed, as well as with some modeling that the fire behavior analyst did, just looking at potential for future growth into today based on those new forecast winds. So a bit of, sort of rapid escalation in the late afternoon, evening period. And then most of that growth happening in the afternoon, evening. And again, no really significant growth towards town in the direct direction of town, but we did see quite a lot of growth in that northwest direction. And it's a much larger fire at this point. So a lot more risk if we do get any strong sustained winds that could push that fire now into sort of a northeasterly direction if we do see a wind shift later today.
0: How big is it now?
2: We haven't had anyone up in the air this morning, so I can't say for sure. Yesterday at 1 p.m., the size that I had of one of our operations folks in the air was around 500 hectares. I would say we're definitely a lot larger than that in the, maybe 1,300 to 1,500 hectare size at this point. But that's just based on me looking at satellite imagery. We'd have to wait until someone is able to kind of fly a perimeter this morning once we get our helis lifted, which should happen quite shortly.
0: Now, I just want to go back to the evacuation order here for one second. I just want to clarify, the evacuation order, was it issued by ECC or was it issued by the municipality?
2: They're issued, not being local here, this is my understanding for being here for the last 2 days, it's issued by the local authority, so by the municipality. So our job as sort of the wildfire managers is just to suggest that there's now quite a lot more risk that is present, and therefore an evacuation is necessary. And my understanding is that it is the local authorities that issue that. So the municipality would be the one to issue it.
0: You mentioned that helicopters should be getting back up in the air shortly. What else are you expecting to work? What other work are you expecting to do on that fire today?
2: Yeah, so today we'll have our air fleet still engaged on this fire. So tankers and skimmers and helicopters working where they can. If we do see fire progressing towards the community, there's another, some more options we have of getting people on the ground a bit closer to town. So we have sort of two arms, if you think of it, in terms of the wildland fire suppression. So we have 50 plus wildland firefighters. We're getting more ground crews either today or they're en route. So we have options of putting people, if we do see fire progressing towards town, closer where we are able to have achievable objectives on the ground. And then there's also the structure protection arm. And so those folks have been engaged for the last 2 or 3 days working on setting up structure protection in neighborhoods in the Wild Rose area. And they'll continue on getting that set up today. So kind of two things. There's a ground presence working on structures. And then we weren't able to safely get in ground crews yesterday just based on fire activity and where it was burning. But if we do have an ability to get crews in today, then they would be likely working on areas as the fire progresses closely to town.
0: All right. Well, thank you for that, Forrest. Thomas, I'm going to turn over to you now. There's this fire burning, about 10 kilometers north of Wrigley. What can you tell us about that fire?
1: Yeah, thanks. We are looking at it now in terms of satellite detection. Looks like the fire has grown significantly, not too significantly, but has grown in terms of growth to the north of the community, away from the community. Right now, we assess it to be about 4,000 to 5,000 hectares in size. And we have a incident management team that is being deployed from Alberta that will be managing this fire to manage it correctly. There's one fire technician, two helicopters, six air tankers. We've got plenty of resources on top of this fire. The community can expect to see significant fire activity today as the weather continues to be hot and dry. And we just implore everyone to stay out of the way of the firefighters and aircraft that are working the fire as it progresses.
0: And what is the danger to the community right now? Is there a danger to the community right now?
1: Right now, the weather is favorable for us. It is pushing north-northeast and, north-northwest, and we are going to keep an eye on it, and I expect to have more updates on this fire as it progresses through the day, and they can visit nwtfire.com to get that information. But as of right now, we are looking at a fire that's still continuing to grow but is no threat to the community at this time.
0: Across the territory, lots of fires discovered this weekend, upwards of 28 of them. What else are you watching for today? What of those fires are standing out to you?
1: Yeah, so at this point in time, which is 7:46 a.m., we are looking at 87 fires total in the territory that are actively burning. One fire, or I'll bring up two fires that are of note. The first one would be SS-009. That is just west of Highway 1 at the NWT Alberta border. Travelers along the road there could see and likely will see smoke and possibly even flames. We are working with infrastructure to make sure that the highway there is accessible. There's no risk to the highway or infrastructure at this time, but that's one to keep an eye on. And also, Hay River and Enterprise will likely see this fire just is 20 kilometers west of the town of Hay River, and is currently estimated to be 200 hectares in size. cruising aircraft are hitting this one pretty aggressively, and just to minimize its growth. But yes, the fire will be visible for people in Hay River and Enterprise. And but it is a fire that is burning within an area that burned in 2023. So we're hoping that we can keep this one a little less aggressive.
0: Is it an area that didn't burn within a burn area, or what is burning in there right now?
1: Sorry, it's burning an area that had burned in 2023. So there's going to be a little bit less fuel. But we're still keeping a keen eye on it to ensure that there's no aggressive growth towards the communities.
0: That's unusual, isn't it, for it to be burning in a previous burn area this soon?
1: No, I don't think so. With the temperatures that we're experiencing right now, it's hot, dry. It's 2023 was 3 years ago, and there's definitely going to be some growth of fuel. Active fuel that the fire could take a handle on.
0: I'm also noticing on Drive NWT that the Highway 7, the Fort Liard Highway, is closed. Is that because of a fire?
1: So we're still waiting for some slight updates on that, but there was an ignition that was that took place yesterday in terms of FS014. That is along Highway 1 in the Liard region. And I'm just waiting for updates on that. And we're going to provide further information on that and how things went in terms of that ignition later this morning.
0: And when you say ignition, you mean like a controlled burn, or was...
1: Exactly. Thank you.
0: Okay. So the highway is closed because of this controlled burn that we're waiting for more information on.
1: That's right.
0: Okay. Thank you. You mentioned the hot, dry conditions. What could that mean for fire behavior today?
1: Well, we expect for extreme fire weather behavior throughout the day. And as we progress, we ask that people are responsible with any fires or while they're on the land, make sure that they're soaked, stir, and soak. There are campfires. If they are out there, I also implore people to visit nwtfire.com for further information as we move through the day. It's going to be a hot one. We want to make sure everyone is up to snuff on fire weather behavior. Thank you.
0: All right, Thomas, thank you. And Forrest, thank you so much as well. I appreciate your time this morning.
2: Thank you.
1: Thanks.
0: Forrest Tower is a fire information officer from BC, currently assigned to NWT Fire. He's working on the fire burning at Fort Providence. And Thomas Bentham is a wildfire information officer with NWT Fire, who was speaking to us about other fires in the territory. Now, another group of people who had to leave Fort Simpson last night were Transportation Safety Board investigators. They spent the weekend in the hamlet investigating the deadly crash that happened outside the community last week. The three people on board the plane that crashed were killed. The plane involved was a small spotter plane responding to a wildfire, this wildfire, and operated by Buffalo Airways. John Lee is the regional manager for Western Canada at the Transportation Safety Board, and he's joining us now on the phone. John, good morning.
3: Good morning.
0: So what did your investigators see when they arrived at the accident site?
3: Sure. Just first off, though, the TSB wants to offer our condolences to the families and loved ones who lost their members there in the aircraft accident, and also the colleagues at Buffalo Airways and the government of the Northwest Territories. The team did arrive on the accident site Friday afternoon. It's a very challenging accident site. Obviously, with the active forest fires, that added an element of complexity that didn't make it ideal. The aircraft did crash in an area of muskeg, so the ground is soft. A lot of small lakes, creeks nearby, and of course, with the forest fire smoke and the activity around there, it certainly was challenging. They were able to do some photography, some measurements, and while they were examining the aircraft, they did note that what was missing was the left wing and the tail section of the aircraft. That included the horizontal stabilizer and vertical stabilizer. So what we have is an indication of an in-flight breakup, which preceded the impact with terrain. On Saturday, the team chartered a helicopter and spent close to 2 hours flying over the accident site looking for the missing wing and tail section. We were able to get from Nav Canada some flight path data that was recorded from the aircraft via satellite. And that gave our investigators, we were able to download that data and make some determinations on the aircraft's track, altitude, and speed. And we took that data to try to focus our aerial search for the missing pieces. However, we have not found them yet. The team spent the latter part of Saturday and Sunday briefing next to kin and also working with Buffalo Airways. And then, of course, last night they got the notification to evacuate. And I haven't had an official update as to their location. I am assuming they are in Yellowknife. That was the next plan anyway, because they're going to be spending today working with Buffalo Airways, collecting information as well as doing some interviews.
0: What could cause a breakup in the air like that?
3: Well, there's two major, I guess, options for an in-flight breakup. Number one is the ultimate load or air load on the aircraft exceeded what it could hold or was designed to withstand, and you have an overload failure. And the other one is, of course, the materials in the aircraft are fatigued due to corrosion or age. So those are the two avenues, and right now we have absolutely no idea as to which one precipitated the in-flight breakup.
0: So will you be taking the plane from the site for more investigations?
3: Yeah. Yes, that's what I was just about to say was the next steps, of course, is getting the aircraft recovered. And, of course, given the current context with the forest fires, that timeline is unknown. But the insurance company and the salvage company are notified. They're standing by and, of course, are waiting until it's safe to get in there. And then the aircraft will be recovered to our wreckage examination facility here in Edmonton. And then our metallurgists will be able to assist us in starting to examine the fracture surfaces that are on the fuselage where the wing joins the fuselage. And maybe in that time too, while they're doing the recovery, they will be able to spot the left wing and the tail surfaces.
0: I was speaking with a former TSB investigator last week, and he mentioned that these planes aren't required to have cockpit voice recorders. Do we know if this plane did have one?
3: It did not.
0: So that can't be an extra added clue for you there?
3: No.
0: Okay, how long do you think it will be before we have any concrete answers here?
3: Well, like I said, the timeline's unknown with the forest fire situation, the difficulty of the accident site. Helicopters are going to be required to remove the aircraft, and of course, those are in short supply given the priority of the helicopters for fighting the forest fires and assisting in that. So. Yeah, it's a little bit unknown here when we're going to be able to get a decent look at the wreckage to start formulating, you know, why the in-flight breakup.
0: And I guess I'm just curious, you mentioned that your investigators would be conducting interviews, for example, with people at Buffalo Airways. What information are they looking for from those people?
3: For this early stage of the investigation, we're getting the basic information on getting the pilot files, training files, and also all the aircraft files, so the maintenance history of the aircraft. So we'll be interviewing people in maintenance, what was the last work done on the aircraft, both the regular maintenance intervals as well as has there been any issues with the aircraft mechanically. And, of course, on the pilot side, we'll be looking at the pilot file, the training history, and just interviewing the management on the operations side. Getting information on the flight itself, how long, flight crew duty times, how long they'd been flying. These are all areas that are standard that we collect information on for every investigation. So, and then from there, we'll see where that information takes us.
0: All right, John, thank you so much for your time this morning. I appreciate it.
3: Okay, you're very welcome. Thank you.
0: John Lee is the regional manager for Western Canada at the Transportation Safety Board. Transportation Safety Board investigators had been in Fort Simpson investigating that fatal crash last week of the plane that was working as a bird dog on the fire, on the fires in the area. And it crashed on Wednesday. All three people on board were killed.

Well, we are just a little over a minute away from the national news at 8 o'clock. That brings us to the end of our show for today. Thank you so much for joining us. People from Fort Simpson, as we've been talking about, evacuating their home community today, coming here to Yellowknife. You can check in at the multiplex. That's where check-in food accommodations are available. Flights are not currently scheduled to leave the community today, but the ferry is running straight through the clock in order to be sure that people are able to get out. If you are here in Yellowknife or anywhere in the territory and you would like to help the people of Fort Simpson who've had to make their way here to the Capitol, Mayor Ben Hendrickson says the best way to do that is by donating to the Salvation Army, and you can do that on the website. I'm Shannon Scott. Thank you so much for joining us. Your next regional news update is at 8:30.

0: light in a way that you can't otherwise.
1: With much of the industry migrating to digital, Melz became one of the few options for filmmakers working with film for widespread release. Charlie Keel is a cinema studies professor at the University of Toronto. He says film is seeing a resurgence, with people drawn to the warmth of its look.
2: I think it makes them feel connected to a cinematic past, and there's a lot of respect for the craft.
1: Melz is blaming a lack of competitive tax incentives to draw foreign production and declining investment in local filmmaking. It says closing the lab is necessary to remain profitable. Alexander Silverman, CBC News, Montreal.
3: That is the latest national and international news from World Report. For news anytime, go to cbcnews.ca. I'm Jennifer Yoon. This is CBC News.
4: Good morning. It's 8:10. I'm Carla Ulrich in Yellowknife with your weather forecast. In Fort Chippewa and Wood Buffalo National Park, you're looking at a mix of sun and cloud, smoke and a high of 29. Fort Smith, sunny, smoke and a high of 32. Lutzel Cay, sunny and a high of 27. In Fort Resolution, sunny, smoke and a high of 31. Hay River and Enterprise, sunny, smoke and a high of 27. Fort Providence and Kakiza, a mix of sun and cloud, risk of thunderstorm, smoke and a high of 33. In Fort Simpson and Jean Marie River, cloudy with a chance of showers, risk of thunderstorm, local smoke and a high of 28. Fort Liard, Nahanni Butte and Samba Cay, cloudy with a chance of showers, risk of thunderstorm and a high of 25. In Yellowknife, Wequity, Wati, Gamete and Bechecon, sunny and a high of 31. In Wrigley, cloudy with a chance of showers, risk of thunderstorm, smoke and a high of 25. In Norman Wells and Tulita, cloudy with a chance of showers, risk of thunderstorm, smoke and a high of 18. Fort Good Hope, cloudy with a chance of showers, risk of thunderstorm and a high of 19. In Delaney, cloudy with a chance of showers, risk of thunderstorm, smoke and a high of 19. Colville Lake, cloudy with a chance of showers, risk of thunderstorm and a high of 19. In Fort McPherson and Sigachik, cloudy with a chance of showers and a high of 21. In Iqaluit, cloudy with a chance of showers and a high of 21. In Inuvik, cloudy with a chance of showers and a high of 19. In Tuktoyaktuk, cloudy and a high of 14. Pawlatuck, cloudy with a chance of showers, risk of thunderstorm and a high of 10. Sax Harbor, cloudy with a chance of showers, wind northeast 30 and a high of 11. Uluhaktuk, cloudy with a chance of showers, risk of thunderstorm and a high of 20. And Koyaluktuk in Cambridge Bay, a mix of sun and cloud and a high of 17. 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
5: In Tuna Kalgo, Tutawoku, Tihea Kehena Kotea, since Mary Ann Williams City. 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
1: Masi Mary Ann, could to beat the netri honey no park, I use kitty bet the sea, to beat the neno bananzo on it. Could don't three conne yet don't three pine, ya kilo, ye contact unsee yet don't three. Where wriggly ye cousins and ye contact unsee ye conne charne, ye hot oolie, quite hurry lots, and a nille henny yet don't three pine, ya kilo. A ye NWT fire ye, a ye raya kissy zinc et in yet two three hints in a ye conne char jar henny ye dean. Thousand a year hectare ye high yarns and a year contact on ye. 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But I see dick on her see yet, hat a you see on daily, but art in low ye hat a see a ye don't require hurry luck, a yards and a uni sell ye henny, a ye zin hints and a ye three honey brought in see ye dinner do drink a dee. Get you na ye contact on henny chanties in the nets on link a yards and a ye don't three by ya kilo. 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noon cornuts in a canoe cart a henny a yet don't jump all this chay it written and not this it written as in old CC it remultiplex a year cousins and a year three then a popper hot a do ye hot a ha yet don't three a year lily cunt in a year cousins and in till see yet don't three by ya kilo ye lily cunt a year three a ye cousins and a ye din ye do three hood a ye three then a din till see ye then not they see ye cousins and a ye three but it you on the hen you ye hot oots and a ye don't three pan ya kilo. Ku yilet I hani hate ku don three NWT chambers a ye don three at ue ye three bezine hi lao lise se hi lasi ye at ue ye betse office tahara kansi ye three tahara lise se yalets in ane ye three a ye don 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Chambers of Commerce a ye denye ye but the office a ye but darn king husni see ye hut oots in a ye three send a yield a ha hini ye doon three bon ya ki see NWT Chambers denye do three yelnif chambers 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This ye unit zink a ye three. 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
0: Masolin, et tu n'es que tu n'es que tu n'es que tu n'es que tu n'es que tu n'es que tu n'es que tu n'es que tu n'es que tu n'es que tu n'es que tu n'es que tu n'es que tu n'es que tu n'es que tu 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the size you get, little good day, like it, and I do get them for the lady, the chink to car, jaggedy. They did a little cancer, then I could little care could jog in the end, they all took key, you got a Saturday could jog in the sailor, like it, when there was a sailor, you could be chingled and then be chingled, the highway. I was a little bit of a I was a little bit of a
2: Good morning, it's 8:30. I'm Carla Ulrich with the CBC Regional News. Transportation Safety Board investigators are among the evacuees from Fort Simpson this morning. They arrived Friday to investigate last week's crash of a Buffalo Airways Bird Dog aircraft. The turbo commander went down in a firefighting operation. TSB Regional Manager John Lee says they did get to the scene of the crash. What they saw indicates the left wing and tail tore off before the aircraft hit the ground.
3: There's two major, I guess, options for an in-flight breakup. Number one is the ultimate load or air load on the aircraft exceeded what it could hold or was designed to withstand, and you have an overload failure.
2: Lee says another possibility is the materials in the aircraft were weak due to corrosion or age. He says they have flight path information and did an air search before they were evacuated, but they haven't yet located the wing and tail. The village of Fort Simpson issued an evacuation order last night around 7 p.m. after a nearby wildfire grew in size Sunday afternoon about 7 kilometers from the airport. The first hours of the evacuation went smoothly. That's according to Fort Simpson Mayor Les Wright. CBC reached him last night. He says people were keeping cool heads.
4: They're actually reacting better than I thought. Everybody's not panicked, and checking in at the center. Yeah, nobody I've seen is panicked. They're all pretty calm.
2: The ferry has been running 24/7 to let people leave in their vehicles, and flights started taking off last night for those who could not go by road. Evacuees are advised to travel to Yellowknife. They can register at the multiplex for shelter. It'll act as the reception center. A wildfire approximately north of Wrigley isn't any closer to the community, but it has grown. NWT Fire reported on Sunday evening that the fire is about 4,000 hectares and approximately 12 kilometers from Wrigley. The NWT Fire Information Officer Thomas Bentham says winds are expected to continue to push the fire away from the community.
5: There is no evacuation notices or alerts or orders assigned to the community, but we want to make sure that everyone is aware of the situation in case that needs to happen.
2: Crews are working to suppress the fire. Over the weekend, crews also started to install structural protection as a precaution.
5: We are just throwing everything we have at these things because we do not want them to threaten communities.
2: As of Sunday night, there were more than 80 fires burning across the Northwest Territories. NWT Deputy Premier Carolyn Wozniak says energy remains the single biggest challenge to the territory's growth. The Federal Minister of Energy announced 5 new projects at the 2026 Energy and Mines Ministers Conference in Yellowknife on Friday. The projects connect the energy grids of several provinces and territories, but not the NWT. Wozniak says NWT needs to solve its own energy problems before it can take part in the energy exchange.
6: We had isolated systems scattered across the territory, 40% of Canada's landmass, and we're all redundantly built burning diesel. We must solve energy in the north. So, but we also need to figure out our own localized grids ourselves.
2: Wozniak added that this week's other infrastructure and mining announcements will help NWT reach its energy goals. They include the NECO Project Access Road and Ottawa's proposal to fast-track the Mackenzie Valley Highway. And Yellowknife businesses say they're getting a big boost from the 2026 FIFA World Cup. From restaurants to sporting goods stores, sales have increased significantly. And after Canada's stunning last-minute victory over South Africa Sunday, Canada has made it to the final 16 for the first time ever. As Addy Kapoor reports, that likely translates into more good news for some Yellowknife businesses.
7: Richard McIntosh is the co-owner of Yellowknife Sundog Trading Post Restaurant, and he's showing the FIFA Cup on his TVs.
8: Lots of families that have been coming out, parents and their children cheer on Team Canada, and we've been selling lots of ice cream, nachos and chips, hummus platters, and so those sales have increased probably by 25%.
7: McIntosh credits FIFA and Yellowknife soccer fans. Yellowknife's Overlander Sports has also seen sales increase for anything related to soccer, and especially if it has the Team Canada logo.
9: We sold pretty much out of that in like 2 days. I would definitely say that there's by far a 60% increase on soccer inquiries, especially with like the memorabilia, with like the jerseys, a huge increase on that for sure.
7: Robertson adds more people are engaging in sports in general and soccer in particular, meaning that Canada's World Cup teams of the future could have more players to choose from. Addy Kapoor, CBC News, Yellowknife.
2: And that's the CBC Regional News for 8:30. Now a look at current weather conditions across the region. In Fort Chipewyan, it's sunny and 22. Fort Smith, sunny and 24. Lutzel Cay, mainly sunny and 22. Fort Resolution, 23. Hay River, mainly sunny and 21. Fort Simpson, 21. Fort Providence, 20. Samba Cay, 19. Fort Liard, 16. Yellowknife, 22 and sunny. In Gamatee, 23. Wequity, sunny and 21. Wrigley, smoke and 19. Toledo, 13. Norman Wells, mostly cloudy and 11. Delaney, smoke and 15. Fort Good Hope, mostly cloudy and 10. Inuvik, mist and 10. Fort McPherson, light rain and 10. Iqaluit, plus 9. Tuktoyaktuk, cloudy and 5. Pawlatuk, light rain shower and 6. Sax Harbor, mostly cloudy and 6. Uluhaktuk, 12. Korluktuk, mostly cloudy and 8. And Cambridge Bay, mostly cloudy and 9. The Current is coming up next, followed by Q at 10 o'clock. Our next regional program is Northwind at noon. And between 1 and 4, our Indigenous language broadcasters bring you programming from their communities. And then at 4 o'clock, it's Trails End. I'm Carla Ulrich. 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

0: and in the final minutes, we got the goal, and it was amazing. I'm so proud.
1: Go Canada!
2: Our national men's soccer team is hitting new heights and new goals at the FIFA World Cup. A history-making game yesterday that saw Canada win against South Africa and advance to the round of 16. It was a beautiful game-winning goal in the beautiful game, with this first match now squared away in the knockout phase. First up, we're talking all about soccer. Also this morning,
3: we are certainly not waiting to be rescued up there. I think we are actively surviving. We're being active in our daily lives to do things with our hands.
2: Life in Attawapiskat in Northern Ontario is undeniably hard, but it is where Cree musician Adrian Sutherland chooses to live and raise his family. Adrian paints a portrait of his world and First Nation that headlines about poverty, despair, and a decaying water system fail to capture. In 30 minutes, Adrian will talk about why Attawapiskat will always be home and how the hard work required to survive there allows him to find true meaning and freedom. And in an hour, roughly 3 million Canadians are taking GLP-1 medications like Ozempic. The drugs can reduce appetite and cravings and affect the body's fat and muscle stores. We'll bring you an episode of the CBC's health podcast, The Dose, that looks at how people on these drugs may need to be more intentional about what they eat. But we begin with the latest on the soccer pitch. Good morning. I'm Pia Chattopadhyay, sitting in this week for Matt Galloway, and this is The Current. Team Canada is making Men's World Cup history, their first time ever in the round of 16. And what a tournament it's turning out to be with yesterday's 1-0 win over South Africa. We've seen so many firsts for our men's team. First ever World Cup win, and now they have two wins under their belts. First time in the knockout round, and first knockout win. Fans across our country watching that stoppage time goal from Stefan Estacio yesterday were, I think it's fair to say, losing their minds.
4: Like a dream come true. We've been waiting for that moment and it arrived.
5: It was amazing. I felt my heart beating.
6: Words I can't even explain. First time round of 16. We're going to go all the way.
7: This is history. Come on, Canada. We keep going.
2: This FIFA World Cup is Simon Cooper's 10th tournament. He's a journalist writing for the Financial Times, and he's also the author of World Cup Fever, a soccer journey in 9 tournaments. Simon's in Boston this morning. Good morning.
8: Good morning.
2: Can we please start with Canada's win yesterday? They're now through to the round of 16. What do you think of how Team Canada's been playing so far?
8: I mean, this is by far the best Canada I've ever seen. I would love to see Alphonso Davies, who's, you know, one of the world's great players, play in the center of your team. But for now, it's a highly organized, very fit, high-paced team with no obvious weak links. I'm not saying it's a world-class team, but I think nobody wants to play them. I say this with particular thought because my team is the Netherlands, and I am hoping we will play you in a few days.
2: Yes, we'll find out tonight if it's Netherlands or Morocco that Team Canada will play. Simon, let me ask you about Captain Alphonso Davies, because, of course, he'd been sidelined with injuries, but played yesterday, not so long, but in the game. What are you seeing from him in terms of how he's playing despite the injury?
8: He hasn't been... I mean, I think of Alphonso Davies when he's fit, and I think of him as the Bayern left back. And then at the last World Cup, when I did watch Canada a couple of times in 2022, he was the playmaker. I realized a completely different role than at Bayern. He's by far the best Canadian player ever, and you'd put him at the center of the team. So I'm sorry that at this World Cup it has not been his moment, because World Cups are so much about the couple of individuals who can elevate a whole team. And often in a team, it's very clear who is the best player. So Messi at Argentina is an extreme example of that, but Harry Kane with England also. And a team tends to structure itself around the best player. Brazil does that with Vinicius, and Canada has not been able to do that with Davies because of injury.
2: So many of us in Canada are so proud how our men's team is playing. And I don't want to rain on our parade, but as you said, Canada's doing very well in this tournament, but we're not with those sort of elite teams. So next we will take on either Morocco or Netherlands. What are you expecting to see from us there?
8: I think that the problem is a kind of lack of creativity. You saw that against South Africa, that you don't have players who can hit a line-breaking pass where you you kind of jump a line, it goes through a line of the opposition. You need kind of imagination and creativity to hit that. It's given to very few at this level. You don't have players who can dribble past somebody and open up space that way. So against an international class defense, you need those kinds of in gifts of individual brilliance, which is the one thing I find a little bit lacking.
1: Okay, so at every FIFA tournament, there are the standout stories, you know, and sometimes they are those little teams that go big. And this year, it's Cape Verde. They defied all odds, went unbeaten in the group stage. They're now into the knockout stage. It's a tiny island country off the coast of Africa, the smallest country by population ever to make it to a men's World Cup knockout round. What's standing out for you with Cape Verde, Simon?
8: Yeah, one of the smallest. They have 500,000 inhabitants, and then they have this huge diaspora. And it's just a wonderful story. A lot of this World Cup is a story of diasporas, and it's a kind of new idea of what a country is. So most of their players are born in Rotterdam, a couple in the United States, in France, in Portugal. And so it's saying, what is Cape Verde? Cape Verde is not just the 500,000 people who live on these few islands, you know, off the west coast of Africa, where it's so dry that most of the population has to emigrate. Cape Verde also includes the diaspora and even the children of the diaspora. And that's been very much the theme of this World Cup, which they embody. And what I love about watching them is a lot of small teams come to the World Cup to defend and to foul because they obviously don't have a talent pool that can compete with the best. And Cape Verde really go out to play. They do quite a bit of attacking. They, against Spain, they committed just one foul the whole match against the European Championship, against the European champions. So they're really a team that tries to play attacking soccer, even with the limited means they have.
1: They're up against the defending World Cup champions, Argentina, next.
8: Yeah, I don't think we've ever seen a matchup that kind of disproportionate in a knockout round. That Messi, who at 39 has already scored 6 goals, which in many World Cups would be enough to make you the highest scorer of the entire World Cup. He's done that, you know, playing fewer than 4 games. It's astonishing. And then to have him against this country playing his first ever World Cup. I think for a lot of Cape Verdeans, just the idea of being on the same field as Messi is something that they could never have imagined in the history of the island.
1: Let me ask you about one more superstar. This is Portugal's Cristiano Ronaldo. His team is playing against Croatia here in Toronto. He played in his last game when they were facing Colombia this past Saturday. He played an entire 90 minutes. I mean, that is so amazing and so hard to do. At those highest of high-level ranks, who else is standing out for you?
8: Well, Ronaldo is not standing out. I mean, he is playing the whole game because he doesn't like to be substituted. And he seems to be the boss of the Portuguese team, so the coach has to pick him. But this is a wonderful team, and they have Ronaldo, who was a great player, one of the greatest in history, but is now 41 years old. And as you say, he plays, which is admirable, but it's like saying, you know, I jogged around the park. That's pretty good. But he doesn't really contribute very much. So he's definitely not standing out. So there's a big debate in Portugal about whether he drags the team down by kind of insisting on still remaining. I mean, you've never really had that in the history of soccer, that at a World Cup, a major nation is led by a guy aged over 40 who refuses to leave the team.
1: Okay, let me ask you about another team, and this is Norway, and I bring Norway up because along with Japan is a potential underdog in this statement. That's what you say, Simon. What's caught your attention with this team? Why do you think they might go far?
8: I mean, Norway come up every 25 years or so. And now they have the best player in the history of Norway, Erling Haaland, who plays for Manchester City. He's one of the world's great goal scorers. He, you know, he's about 9 feet tall, also very fast, has the feet of Messi. He's just this brilliant footballer from this small country. He's quite a cheery guy who seems happy to play for a team where he's by far the best player. He doesn't, you know, he likes the camaraderie. He doesn't complain about the lack of quality. And with a well-organized team, with a couple of good players and one kind of world historical individual up front, anything is possible. And also, you know, I picked Norway as my dark horse early because they're from Western Europe, which is still the dominant region in terms of football. Western Europeans, you know, everybody plays, so you have a large talent pool even for a small country. And they kind of know how to play soccer, which is a game of geometry. It's about rate, increasing space when you have the ball and reducing space, shrinking space when you don't have the ball.
1: You have been to every World Cup since 1990, right? So this makes this your 10th FIFA World Cup. And I'm wondering how this one is sort of thus far fitting into to the previous ones for you, Simon.
8: It's been a really good World Cup, and that's against my expectation. I haven't been to Canada or Mexico yet. I hope to get there. But I've been in the United States, and of course, you know, we've all spent 10 years fearing and loathing the United States as it's become under Donald Trump. And I thought it would be a World Cup of Trump speaking about the World Cup all the time, ICE arresting people all the time, kind of the US hating the world being expressed through this World Cup. And it's not been like that. Trump has not paid any attention to the World Cup, thankfully. Americans have got really into it. Foreign fans love being in the United States. We're all kind of remembering things we used to love about America, which are still in large part there. And so it's a kind of rekindled love affair between the United States and the world has been my personal experience of the World Cup. And I think of many people going around the U.S.
1: Yes, that's true. Many people have been saying they're surprised watching games in the United States. One Scottish fan wrote that she'd had her faith restored in the U.S. after being in Boston for some of the games there. As you say, plenty of people had fairly negative views about the U.S. as a host country. And so what do you credit sort of turnaround, the positive view of the U.S.?
8: Well, we've been hearing rightly for 10 years about all the terrible things and this terrible man who runs the country. And of course, it changes your view of Americans that an actual majority of them could re-elect him. And yet when you're here, and I lived in Boston, I studied here over 30 years ago. When you're here, you're reminded of, you know, the cheerfulness, friendliness of most people. You're reminded that the U.S. is this possibly the most diverse country in the world, with the possible exception of Canada, that there's also a joy that often hits a country during hosting a World Cup. I hope you're experiencing it as well. The sense of being at the center of the world, the kind of excitement that, you know, the Scots are there, the Norwegians are there, the Dutch are there, everybody is here. And in the U.S., I think what also makes this a great World Cup is every country has a diaspora already in place. So when Brazil played Haiti, the stadium is full of people in Brazil shirts, people in Haiti shirts, Haitian fans singing. And of course, I guess 95% of those people actually live in the United States. So the US, it has its own fan base in place. And, you know, I've been to World Cups in countries like Japan, where there are no foreign fans, where, you know, Nigeria are playing and there's 27 people in the stadium supporting Nigeria.
1: And Simon, you've compared the cultural exchange in the U.S. at this World Cup with what we saw when Russia hosted back in 2018. So draw those parallels for us.
8: Yeah, I mean, that's what I was reminded of. In Russia, you know, a country that's not used to welcoming the world, like the U.S. has a president that presents the world as a danger and, you know, all these bad people who want to take us down. And then when suddenly in Russia, all these foreigners showed up, probably the largest foreign, most visible foreign presence in the history of Russia. So you had Poles and Senegalese and Peruvians dancing on the streets of Moscow and kind of trying to take selfies with police officers who actually obliged, again, for the first time in Russian history. Russians really, most of them really loved this. And they would dance on the streets with foreigners and there'd be kind of street parties on Red Square in front of the Kremlin until all hours of the night. I went around the country staying in Airbnbs, you know, ordinary Russian apartments, and sort of entered Russian apartment life in a way I'd never expected. And again, found it terrifically welcoming. So I was struck by that parallel between Russia 2018 and the US now. Of course, we know with Russia 2018 that it did not open up and become a happy, world-loving country. So I don't have the illusion that World Cups change anything, but they do show you the world in a new way. They illuminate the world in unexpected ways.
1: Yeah, because of course, critics would say, well, this is what sports washing is all about, that you put your best, you know, face forward to the rest of the world. You try to mitigate the things that people are critical about, and you try to say, look, we're the good guys here. What do you think of that?
8: Well, that's what Russia is definitely doing, and Qatar. You know, sports washing is you're an ugly regime and you show yourself as nicer, kindlier, more welcoming than you are. Trump never wanted to do that because Trump is proud of hating the world, proud of deporting immigrants, proud of his sadism. And that's what he wanted to showcase. Trump was never going to be the guy saying, oh, I'm so happy that all these Haitian and Brazilian fans are here. Trump likes to be the bad guy. But what has made this World Cup better is Trump perhaps through age, lack of interest, has shown zero interest in it. And so we're having, to my surprise, a Trump-free World Cup. The US was not trying to do sports washing, was not trying to ever, the idea was to present the Trumpian regime as more cuddly than it is. That Trump doesn't want that.
1: Except, Simon, we are going to see the U.S. president at FIFA. Well, yeah. He's going to present along with the FIFA president, Gianni Infantino, at the final. He's going to present the cup to whatever team wins. That's not happened at other World Cups. What do you make of this break from tradition?
8: I think Mussolini in 1934 in Italy presented the cup, and Mussolini had had his own trophy made much bigger than the actual World Cup, okay. Coppa del Duce. So that's there is a precedent. I mean, it's going to be horrendous, but the thing about Trump is that he learned when he went to watch the New York Knicks a few weeks ago that he was just very loudly booed by the crowd in New York. He doesn't get out much since the assassination attempt. He's also been worried about kind of going out in public. So I think the World Cup final is almost a safe space for him because the crowd will be cheering the winning team. And if he's not kind of announced in a big invisible way, people won't notice until suddenly he's presenting the trophy to the team. There'll be cheers. And he will be able to bask in that because if there's an announcement, here is, you know, President Donald Trump to present the World Cup trophy, the stadium will erupt in jeers and whistles. So it's, even doing that is a difficult thing for this man who no longer goes out much, partly because he is very unpopular in his own country. But yeah, I mean, clearly it will hugely, it will be a blot on the day to have him there.
1: There's always criticism of World Cups. This one in particular is being seen by many as a cash grab from FIFA, from Gianni Infantino, things like the cost of tickets, transportation. Is Infantino changing the World Cup and FIFA more broadly by further prioritizing profits?
8: Yeah, I think that he's setting a precedent, which is we can charge just whatever the market will stand, and that will be more in the US than in, say, Spain, Portugal, Morocco in 2030. But let's just gouge the fans because they really want to watch the World Cup. We'll make them pay the match. And that's never been, you know, the idea of the World Cup. And at all previous World Cups that I've been to, there would always be tickets for under $100, even for big games. And so I think they want to do this going forward so they have more money to give to the presidents of national federations who vote for Infantino, who might then some of them stick the money in their personal pockets. And the other change that he's introduced, which I hope doesn't stick, is the advertising breaks, which they call hydration breaks, and fans hate them. So that might be a reason to end it. But of course, it does allow TV companies who fund a lot of the World Cup to sell more space. So I'm worried that those two things will persist, high ticket prices and hydration breaks, even after this World Cup.
1: There is a thing about the World Cup, Simon, and maybe it's a little bit like the Olympics, but I can't tell you, and you know this to be true as well, how many people that aren't into sports who have never watched a soccer game in their lives that are just drawn to their televisions or on the streets, you know, celebrating a particular team or whatnot. What is it about the World Cup that makes people want to do that?
8: People watch partly because other people are watching. So it's the biggest thing in your country. I mean, I'm sure yesterday's game was something that everybody was talking about, and that at work today, you know, people are going to be talking about at school, on the bus. And so you want to be part of it. And I think it's not that the quality of the soccer is so good. I mean, a game like Canada, South Africa would not be as good as a Champions League knockout game in club soccer, but it just matters more because the nation is at stake. And you see, you know, those 11 guys, and I wish they were wearing Maple Leaf shirts. I don't understand why you don't do that in soccer, but they kind of incarnate, they embody Canada at that moment. They are the country with all its strengths, its flaws, everything you love about it. And so it's very rare to have your country embodied. Of course, Canada has it in ice hockey, but for most countries, soccer is the principal way. And so the whole nation is in it. And in a book, Soccernomics, Stefan Szymanski showed that suicides fall in European countries when a country is participating in a World Cup. And it's because even quite lonely people are drawn into the national community. They feel part of something bigger and they have something to talk about with other people. And so it's a very special moment in the life of a country. It's not really so much about the quality of soccer. It's about the meaning and the drama.
1: Okay, I only have about a minute left with you, and we still have a ways to go. But if you were to place your bets now or hedge your bets, I know you said you're cheering for the Netherlands, but who do you think we're going to be seeing in the final?
8: And World Cups are made of chance and fluke, so I would say France and Argentina, knowing that's almost certainly going to be wrong.
1: All right, Simon, we will leave it there. Thank you for joining us. And go Canada, go, along with all the other teams people are cheering for. We appreciate your time so much. Take good care.
8: Thank you.
1: Simon Cooper is a journalist who writes about soccer for the Financial Times. His latest book is World Cup Fever, A Soccer Journey in 9 Tournaments. Simon was in Boston as well. There is a game later this week here in Toronto that will see Portugal face off against Croatia. And of course, Team Canada will be back on the pitch next weekend in its next game facing either Morocco or the Netherlands. All right, the CBC News is next, and then...
3: Bringing clean, safe drinking water from a river to your family, to your home, is a deep act of love for me. 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
1: Juno-nominated Cree musician Adrian Sutherland grew up carrying water, literally. He may not complain about it, but he knows full well it is not something most Canadians have to do. Adrian Sutherland will be here to tell us why he chooses to live and raise his family in Attawapiskat, a First Nation in Northern Ontario. My conversation with Adrian Sutherland is heading your way in 6 minutes. I'm Pia Chattopadhyay, sitting in this week for Matt Galloway. This is The Current. We're back in a bit.

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0: 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The CBC News is next. Coming up in an hour, it's Q.
3: Tom Green has always loved talk shows, from his early days in Ottawa doing his own show to taking turns behind David Letterman's desk. But for his new interview show, he's not sitting at a fancy studio in LA. He's interviewing big-name celebrities at his farm in rural Ontario. He'll be here to tell you about it.
4: From CBC News, The World This Hour, I'm Mike Wise. Six people are still missing in BC's Georgia Strait. A charter boat sank off the coast yesterday afternoon. Rescue services in Victoria say passengers in another private boat saw people floating in the water without life jackets. That triggered a massive search, including police and Coast Guard vessels and military aircraft. Four people have already been rescued. The RCMP says the cause of the incident is under investigation. The U.S. Supreme Court is issuing a flurry of decisions today as its term nears its end. The court rejected a push by President Trump's lawyers to throw out a jury finding that he sexually abused writer E. Jean Carroll in the mid-90s. The court also refused to let Trump fire Federal Reserve Governor Lisa Cook. That decision preserves the independence of the U.S. Central Bank, but the court did rule the president could fire the heads of other federal agencies. In Venezuela, a 4.6 magnitude aftershock shook the region this morning. There were no immediate reports of damage, and this comes less than a week after last Wednesday's deadly earthquakes. Despite diminishing odds for survival, rescuers are refusing to give up. With limited access to heavy equipment, people are using shovels, picks, and their bare hands to go through the rubble. More than 1,400 people are confirmed dead, with thousands still missing. Many say the natural disaster is exposing the country's underlying political weaknesses. Jorge Barrera reports.
5: The Venezuelan state has failed. It is a failed state, says René Cedillo, a human rights activist in Caracas. He says the political and economic crisis Venezuela has lived through over the past few years were violently exposed by the earthquake. Cedillo says his ex-partner's teenage daughter died after a roof collapse during a math tutoring session, killing several children. The girl's twin brother is in hospital. He says the state of Venezuela has been unable to respond in any way to the disaster that has left thousands of people dead and injured and hundreds of buildings destroyed. There's no one who is directing the orchestra, he says. This has already created conflict between Venezuelans trying to help and authorities trying to stop them, says Cedillo. And this could lead to a potentially volatile political situation. Jorge Barrera, CBC News, Cúcuta, Colombia.
4: A U.S. official says Iran and the U.S. have agreed to stand down after exchanging attacks these past few days. Both sides have been accusing the other of violating their ceasefires. Iran has not commented on the claim that it has agreed to stop its attacks in the Strait of Hormuz, but it is denying a statement by Pakistan, a mediator between Tehran and Washington. It says the talks aimed at resolving key issues of the peace framework would resume tomorrow. Iran says nothing has been confirmed. Well, Canadian filmmakers are lamenting the closure of the country's last cinema film lab. Montreal's Mel Studio will stop operating its photochemical lab to remain profitable. But filmmakers are calling for it to be saved. Alexander Silberman reports.
6: Have you been dreaming about me?
7: Dream Scenario, a Nicolas Cage-led movie shot on celluloid film processed at Mel's photochemical lab. One of North America's only facilities capable of developing film for professional productions, and now slated to close, leaving behind just two labs in the continent, in Arizona and Los Angeles.
8: This is a great value, but without it, we're lost.
7: Michael Yaroshevsky is a filmmaker in Montreal. He launched a petition calling for the lab to be saved. Yaroshevsky says since film is more expensive, It requires more precision.
8: You learn to measure and weigh light in a way that you can't otherwise.
7: With much of the industry migrating to digital, MELZ became one of the few options for filmmakers working with film for widespread release. MELZ is blaming a lack of competitive tax incentives to draw foreign production. Alexander Silberman, CBC News, Montreal.
4: And that is The World This Hour. For CBC News, I'm Mike Wise.
9: Good morning, I'm Carla Ulrich in Yellowknife with your weather forecast. In Fort Chippewa and Wood Buffalo National Park, you're looking at a mix of sun and cloud, smoke in a high of 29. Fort Smith, sunny, smoke in a high of 32. Lutzel Cay, sunny in a high of 27. Fort Resolution, sunny, smoke in a high of 31. Hay River and Enterprise, sunny, local smoke in a high of 27. And Fort Providence and Kikiza, a mix of sun and cloud, risk of thunderstorm, smoke in a high of 33.
10: Hi again, I'm Pia Chattopadhyay, and you're listening to The Current. When Cree musician Adrian Sutherland was nominated for his first Juno in 2022, of course his family was proud. But they were also disappointed because it meant Adrian had to leave his bird hunting camp early to attend the award ceremony in Toronto. Adrian hadn't shot a single bird yet, and normally he wouldn't come back from a hunt until he had enough to fill the freezer. Adrian didn't win that Juno, but when he returned home to his First Nation in Northern Ontario, members of his community kept dropping off game for his family to make up for the hunt that Adrian had missed. Life in Attawapiskat is undeniably hard, but stories like these help Adrian explain why he chooses to live there, even though he has the means to leave. They paint a portrait of his world that headlines about poverty, despair, and decaying water systems failed to capture. Adrian's memoir is called The Work of Our Hands, A Cree Meditation on the Real World. And I spoke with Adrian earlier this year. Here's our conversation. You write that there is a music to daily life in Attawapiskat. What do you mean by that?
11: Well, I think there's a rhythm to how people live and a philosophy up there. You know, the work that we do with our hands by collecting water, by holding a rifle to harvest food for your family, fixing, building. It's all really hands-on. Life up there is really, really very, very physical and also hard at times as well.
10: You're a musician. What does the music sound like of Attawapiskat? Not the music, in which I mean the sound of your music, but when you think of the music of Attawapiskat, what does that sound like?
11: Well, for me, I think there is both hardships and beautiful things coexisting. You know, they don't cancel each other out. So I think they both exist together. But there's also a peace and a quiet. And I really like that part of it because the connection to the land is really what kind of keeps me there. And there is a bit of a noise, I guess, a white noise to that. And it's hard to describe unless you're sitting there listening to the wind, you know, howl through the trees and through the Hudson Plains. It's certainly a very peaceful place at times as well.
10: Mm. That's what keeps you there because, as I said in our introduction, you've chosen to stay. You could have left, but you've said, nope, this is my home and this is where I want to stay and raise my family. Why?
11: Well, I think the one reason that comes to mind is having a strong connection to my ancestry. I think this is where I was raised the Cree traditional way, and I was raised to hunt and provide. And that was something that we did almost daily as kids. You know, we were, as soon as we were old enough to snare small game like rabbit, that became our job. It became my sole responsibility to collect water for the house. My grandmother made sure that I did that as soon as I was strong enough. So before school, we would be doing all these different activities, either, you know, collecting water or going out and, you know, collecting small game. And that sort of continued on throughout my whole life growing up there and then raising my family. I tried to continue that tradition with my children as well.
10: So life's still like that up there for your kids?
11: Yeah, absolutely. I mean, for one thing that hasn't really changed is water, like the issue of water. I mean, I spent my entire life collecting either snow in the winter and ice to melt for drinking water, or collecting, you know, water from the main river through a hole that was kept open all winter long. So, I mean, the tools that I use to collect water maybe have changed. Like, I use a canister today, which is quite heavy, 80 pounds, to carry that thing every day and fill it to bring water to your family. It's very physical.
10: When I think of water in Attawapiskat, I and

0: know, comes with that water that you collect from the river out of the drinking water. So I think that was the first thing that comes to mind for me, is that I do it willingly, you know, and I don't complain about it. And it's something that's necessary and has to be done. And yeah, so it's something like that I've been doing like my whole life.
1: You don't complain about it now, but as a kid?
0: Well, yeah, I mean, it does. When grandma sends you across the road with a little, you know, 2 gallon white pail and to fill the washing tub, you know, you got to go make several trips across the road to get the water.
1: And when did it dawn on you, Adrian, that, hey, this is my job as a kid. I do it every day. I don't love it every day, but this is what I do. That other kids in our country don't have to do that.
0: Well, I think when I realized, as I got a little older, I realized that there were differences that I noticed. You know, when I went to the South, I went to high school in the city of Timmins, and I noticed like everybody had plumbed water. They had water, running water. And even in the community, they had teachers. The non-Indigenous people that were living there had running water and plumbing and were able to shower and do things like that. But the rest of the community didn't. And I wondered about that, you know, probably when I started to get into my teens, and it felt wrong, you know, when I started to think about it more, and I felt a little bit cheated, you know, in a lot of ways. And I started to feel kind of upset about it, knowing that there were differences in how Indigenous peoples were treated as opposed to non-Indigenous peoples in this country. And I started to, feel really cheated, you know, and I said, like, you know, I mean, this, me collecting water for the last, you know, whatever, is 18 or whatever, 18 years old, for the last 10, 12 years or whatever, has been a huge, colossal waste of time. You mean I could have had, you know, running water all this time? So it just felt, I felt really cheated, you know, that's how I would describe it.
1: Resentful in some ways?
0: Yeah, absolutely. I think you resent the fact that the people that are in charge of ensuring that, you know, Canadians have access to safe drinking water don't respect you enough as an Indigenous person to bring you the same, you know, like access to water.
1: Another tool you write about is the guitar and how it feels good in your hands. I love holding and playing guitar. I think it's a pretty magical thing. Where did your relationship with the guitar begin?
0: Well, my very, very, very earliest relationship with the guitar was through my mother, who played guitar. She also played the organ. So that was kind of like my first experience with being around the guitar. And I was very young, maybe five, six years old. And she played the guitar in the home. So I got to listen to her and watch her play. And that's how I first got interested in the guitar. And of course, I couldn't play. I was not able to even hold a note. It just sounded terrible, right? This racket I was making. So I tried playing it, obviously couldn't play it. And then, I got into singing, I had some records and a record player, and I sang to those records. I learned the melodies and the words, and I was really into singing a lot at a young age. And then as I got older, I was able to learn the guitar eventually. And it's kind of been my go-to instrument ever since. When I want to do music, when I want to do songwriting, I love picking up the guitar and singing and writing songs.
1: You put the guitar down for the most part for some years. And so you get back to it in a more whole way when you're in rehab. Can you take me to that moment, what it was like again, picking up that guitar, what it meant to you, what it did for you?
0: Well, I think when I was in rehab, that's when sort of I had to pause my life for a little while during that period. And then it was also a reset. And it allowed me to sort of think about things a lot, and especially with my life and my personal life. But it also allowed me to pick up the guitar again and to start singing again, something I hadn't done for a long time. And I really discovered that it was a way to kind of just go to a different place, you know, and be able to take whatever I was feeling and put it somewhere out and get rid of that sort of emotion. So that's kind of how I remember that first picking up the guitar again and singing on it and starting to play again. It really did help me let go of a lot of things, you know, and just kind of check out for a little bit and go to that place, you know, that helped.
1: It played a pivotal role on your path to sobriety.
0: Absolutely. I mean, when you go through something like rehab, it's such a difficult

0: thing to do. There's so many things you have to work through, you know, and you really have to take a hard look at yourself and look at that person in the mirror and go through the things and deal with them. And then once you've kind of done that, you feel very vulnerable, you know, and everything around you doesn't seem the same. The people that you know don't appear to be the same as well. So everything's new. That's how I felt coming out of there. And if it wasn't for music and that guitar, I think it would have made things a lot more difficult for me. I think coming out of there, I was very lucky to have that, to be able to connect back with music.
1: One more tool I want to ask you about, and that's the hammer. What has the hammer come to represent when it comes to your life story?
0: Well, as you may know, I mean, housing is a big issue up in the north. And I think, you know, home for me has come in different shapes and sizes over the years. And so when we first moved back to the community, we didn't have a home to live in. This was in 2009. So we crammed into a one bedroom under our family's roof. So that was very difficult for us because to live like that is tough, right? So I had to do something about it. And up there, everything is 10 times harder to do. Logistics is one big challenge, like to move stuff in, to cover the cost of shipping stuff up there is just unbelievable. Things get lost along the way all the time. So that challenge alone is very daunting, you know, just to deal with that one part alone. Then you have to build, right, on ground that's shifting, you know, throughout the year because of the frost, you know, drives everything up, and then it sets again in the spring. So things have to be built a certain way and done properly. Otherwise, if you don't have a good foundation, so you have to learn all these things. And then I had to gather the materials over the period of a decade to have enough to be able to actually build a house. And of course, I had help from my neighbors and friends, and I had help from the local band office, housing department. All those people came together in the end, and we were finally able to build this house. It took, you know, a tremendous amount of energy to do that. And I had to learn about everything from framing, you know, to plumbing, to electrical work. It was quite daunting, you know, when I first started, but we did it.
1: You did it. Tell me about this house. It has provided you and your family a roof over your head, a stable one. It is safe. It's warm for you and your kids. Tell me more about this house and this home.
0: Well, I think when we back up a little bit before we had the house, we had come into some older, moldy house that we, you know, quite often people are forced to just move into because there's no other option. So we went into this one house. Eventually, we ended up demolishing the house to build a new one. So, but then we had to live in the shed during that period.
1: Wow.
0: And winter came fast, really fast. So we lived in a 16 by 20 shed that was just basically a tarp roof. And
1: how many of you are there?
0: Well, there's 13 of us now all together. That's including my grandkids, but we don't all live under the same roof. There were five of us living in that shed at the time.
1: Wow.
0: My two sons, my grandson, and my wife. And we had to heat it with a wood stove. And when it got cold, it got really cold. Anyone who's done any kind of winter camping in the dead of winter in Canada, especially, probably knows what I'm talking about. You know, when your feet, it's not insulated. When your feet hit the floor, it's like you're walking on ice. So I had to keep the wood stove burning pretty hot during that time. And it's very hard to rest. You know, you can hear the dogs barking through the tarp, like everything you hear is bleeding in from the outside. Like you can hear everything going on. So you don't get any rest, you know. Mm. And you certainly don't really feel safe in living in, you know, a tent frame. So when we finally moved into the house, it was not done yet, but it had heat. We still had a lot of finishing. We had no counters, no cabinet, no appliances, but we had to move in because it was just too cold for the kids.
1: Just to remind people, this isn't some historical story you're telling us. What year did you live in the shed? What year did you get into your home?
0: Well, we've been in the house now. This is our fifth year, I think. This is our fifth year in the house now. So this was going back 2020. Yeah, we were just like, I mean, a lot of people are still, if you go take a ride in Anawapiskat, you're going to see the landscape riddled with these sheds, makeshift homes with tarps, and people heat them with 45-gallon steel barrel drums that they make stoves out of.
1: Wow.
0: This is what you see. And because there's just so much overcrowding, people are spilling into these sheds. It's like there is some kind of sanity that you get even just, you know, from being so overcrowded that you get a little bit of a break from that, just even in the shed. But again, you have to, that comes with a whole other set of issues, right?
1: And like work.
0: The winter and cold work. Yeah, all sorts of other things. But yeah, so like, it's a normal thing, you know, to see up there, especially in some of these far north communities. But, having the home for the, getting into the house for the first time, even though it wasn't 100% ready, it was certainly an amazing, amazing feeling for me, knowing that we had a quiet place and warm, and we felt safe in that home.
1: We're using the words house and home interchangeably, but you write in your book that home is where the meaning is. Tell me about where that idea, that philosophy comes from.
0: Well, I think home for me, like I mentioned earlier, has come in different shapes and sizes. For my very first memory of being in a home was in a log cabin with my grandparents. And we all lived in, I think there were 16 of us in that a small log cabin. And there was no running water, obviously, in those days. It was, you know, when you had to expel your waste, it had to be done outside in an outhouse. Like that was just how things were back then. And then, you know, a home could be just a tent too for a month while you're out on the land. You know, it's something that I really take pride in too, just having a nice, flat, even spot to pitch up a prospector tent and to be in there. And you know, something like that feels very homey to me as well. But the ultimate version of a home would be a house, you know, a place to call your own and to take a lot of pride in. And again, to feel very comfortable and safe in that home and protected, and to have your children really enjoy that same, you know, something that I never really got to have as a child growing up, and even throughout my whole life. Like I said, we moved around quite a bit, you know, for academic stuff. We were in the South, so we had rented apartments. So we knew what, you know, a nice place looked like and what it meant and what it felt like. But yeah, I hope that answers your question.
1: It does. I keep saying, wow. And the reason is, Adrian, is because I keep reminding myself that you and I have grown up and live in the same country, and yet our experiences are so vastly different. I've never had to think about, oh, where do I get water other than my tap? And I've never had to think about, is it clean or not? I've never had to think about, oh, a roof over my head might not actually be a roof. It might be a tarp. Mm-hmm. When you think of the differences of, again, sort of coming back to what, when you were young and you realized, wait a minute, not everyone has to go fetch water every day. Mm-hmm. What story of Canada do you think that tells?
0: Well, I think there's that's a fair question. I mean, I don't want to list the failures of the federal government and the failures of the policies that are put on our people. But I think what I would say is that we're certainly not waiting to be rescued up there. I think we are actively surviving. We're being active in our daily lives to do things with our hands, like harvest food for our families, to collect the water that we need through the canisters. But I think I hope Canadians do understand that it has been, you know, very, very hard at times up there. But again, for me, being able to have the agency to go out and survive up there and to create my own warmth in the cold, I think is very, very important to me.
1: What has writing this book and, in your words, as you say, retracing your steps out of dark places revealed to you about yourself? What has Adrian Sutherland learned about himself?
0: Well, one story, I think one thing I would share with you about my grandparents, both on my paternal and maternal side, I think, because of my mixed ethnicity, I think sometimes that creates, you know, some family discomfort. And I think anyone might relate to that. You know, people who marry out of faith or out of culture, I think sometimes, you know, they deal with these kind of things. So it was very hard for me, I think, to go and retrace those steps because for a long time I felt really upset about how I felt rejected, you know, by both my maternal and paternal grandparents. And then as I kind of went back and retraced those steps and revisited some of that, those emotions, I started to see that it wasn't really that bad, you know, at times, even though I felt that way. I learned a lot about myself going back and revisiting a lot of these places in the book that I go to. And it's been very, very therapeutic. I feel like I've become a better person, and I've learned so much about myself, and I was able to let go of some things that I probably should have let go of, you know, a long time ago.
1: That's amazing. You've got 5 albums under your belt now?
0: Yes, I do.
1: And you're writing new music.
0: That's right.
1: Yeah, inspired in part by this book, by your memoir. Where is that writing taking you?
0: Well, I'm really excited about this new album. It's inspired by the book, and I've been writing now for a little over a year, and it's something I've been really not only being pushed to go deeper with the music and the lyrics, but I'm also pushing myself to do that. And it's been a little bit uncomfortable. Mm. I mean, I've always worked hard on music over the years, but this time around, I feel like I have to really just take the time and push myself even harder than I have in the past to bring the music to, you know, so that it's undeniable. So that's what I've been really focused on in the last little while, and I'm really excited to get this album out this year. And there's still a lot of work to be done on the album. There's still the songs are in shape now, but we have some more work to do on the songs, and then we're looking at going into the studio as soon as we get all the songs in shape.
1: Most Canadians, most people in our country, will never set foot anywhere near Attawapiskat. And as I said at the beginning, we hear about the trials and the challenges and the hardships of people up there. Just before I let you go, beyond all of those news headlines and stories of despair, Adrian, what do you want Canadians to understand, people in our country to understand about life in Attawapiskat?
0: Well, again, earlier I think I touched a little bit on it, is that I think that we find understanding. I think as Canadians, I know, you know, look beyond the mold you see on the walls. There's a different dimension to how people live up there. And I think we all have to be active participants in our own lives when it comes to reconciliation in Canada. And I think that's what I would, you know, like to leave.
1: It's been a real pleasure meeting you. And thank you for writing this book. Appreciate it.
0: My pleasure to be here. Thank you.
1: Adrian Sutherland is a Juno-nominated Cree musician from Attawapiskat First Nation in Northern Ontario. His memoir is called The Work of Our Hands, A Cree Meditation on the Real World. And I spoke with Adrian earlier this year. By the way, he is going to be performing on Canada Day. That's this Wednesday in the nation's capital. And you can catch the live broadcast of Canada Day from Ottawa here on CBC Radio. It all begins at 11 a.m. Eastern. It's going to be hosted by my colleagues, Catherine Cullum and Elamine Abdel-Mahmoud. You can check out the full lineup for the day at cbc.ca/Canada Day. Now, here is Adrian Sutherland from his album, Precious Diamonds. This is called Precious.

some Adrian Sutherland for you. Coming up after your regional update, we'll dive into the world of GLP-1s with an episode of The Dose with Dr. Brian Goldman. The drugs can reduce appetite and cravings and affect the body's fat and muscle stores. Today's episode is looking at how and what you should eat if you are taking these drugs. That's coming up in 90 seconds. I'm Pia Chattopadhyay. 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

0: Good morning, I'm Carla Ulrich with an update from the CBC North newsroom. The village of Fort Simpson issued an evacuation order last night around 7 p.m. after a nearby wildfire grew in size Sunday afternoon about 7 kilometers from the airport. The ferry has been running 24/7 to let people leave in their vehicles, and flights started taking off last night for those who could not go by road. Evacuees are advised to travel to Yellowknife. They can register at the multiplex for shelter. And Transportation Safety Board investigators are among the evacuees from Fort Simpson this morning. They arrived Friday to investigate last week's crash of a Buffalo Airways Bird Dog aircraft. The turbo commander went down in a firefighting operation. TSB Regional Manager John Lee says they did get to the scene of the crash. What they saw indicates the left wing and tail tore off before the aircraft hit the ground. He says that could have happened if the aircraft was overloaded. Another possibility is the materials in the aircraft were weak due to corrosion or age. He says they have flight path information and did an air search before they were evacuated, but they haven't yet located the wing and tail. And now a look at your weather forecast. In Delaney, Coolville Lake, and Inuvik, cloudy, risk of thunderstorm, smoke, and a high of 19. Fort McPherson, Sigachik, Iqaluit, and Ulu-Huktuk, cloudy with a chance of showers and a high of 21. In Tuktoyaktuk, cloudy and a high of 14. Pawlatuk and Sachs Harbour, cloudy, risk of thunderstorm, and a high of 11. Koraluktuk and Cambridge Bay, a mix of sun and cloud, in a high of 17.
1: I'm Pia Chattopadhyay, and you're listening to The Current. This summer, we are bringing you the best of CBC podcasts, including The Dose with Dr. Brian Goldman. A recent survey found roughly 3 million Canadians are taking GLP-1 medications like Ozempic and Mounjaro. These drugs can reduce appetite and cravings. They also affect the body's fat and muscle stores. In today's episode, Dr. Goldman speaks with Jennifer Brown, the Director of Program Innovation at Obesity Canada and a registered dietitian. And they talk about how people on GLP-1 drugs may need to be more intentional about what they eat.
2: Hi, I'm Dr. Brian Goldman. Welcome to The Dose. Roughly 3 million Canadians are on GLP-1 receptor agonist medications, drugs like Ozempic, Wegovy, and Zepbound. Surveys indicate that these medications are changing people's relationships with food, decreasing appetite, reducing cravings, and we're also discovering these medications affect fat and muscle stores and how much micronutrients people are getting. Something that requires some conscious eating habits that need to be changed. So this week we're asking, how should I tailor my diet while taking GLP-1 medications? Hi, Jennifer. Welcome to The Dose.
3: Hi, it's lovely to be here.
4: I think it's worth asking off the top, does Obesity Canada receive funding from pharmaceutical companies?
3: Not directly, but we do have focus partners, and the funds from pharmaceutical goes into usually unrestricted education grants. And then we at Obesity Canada then use that to help develop the programs that we need. But none of our clinical practice guidelines or any evidence-based research, nothing is pharmacy funded.
2: So I'm really looking forward to the conversation. But before we begin, can you give us a hi, my name is, tell us what you do and where you do it.
3: Hi, my name is Jennifer Brown. I am a registered dietitian and a certified bariatric educator. I am the director of program innovation with Obesity Canada, and I have about 18 years of clinical practice working as a clinical dietitian in bariatric nutrition and obesity care.
2: Remind us of the myriad ways that GLP-1 medications cause you to lose weight.
3: I mean, GLP-1 medications is not that they cause us to lose weight. Weight loss is a side effect. It's something that happens as a result of signals between our gut and our brain starting to actually work correctly. GLP-1 in general, our body already produces. And we have receptors in our gut as well as in areas of our brain. Now, for folks who are living with certain chronic diseases, especially obesity, diabetes, cardiovascular diseases, there's organs in our body that might not be working as correctly as they are supposed to or as well as they could. And so using a GLP-1 medication actually helps to reset or regulate that connection between the gut and the brain, telling pathways in our brain that we're no longer hungry, we feel a lot more full. And so there are folks out there that have never, ever had that feeling where whatever they eat, they still have this constant feeling of hunger. They just never feel full. And for the first time, these medications are actually starting to allow the pathways in their brain to feel full. That helps appetite and weight regulation. And at the same time, they're also helping with other parts of our brain around the reward of food, or like the cravings or liking and wanting of foods.
2: How common is it for people who are on GLP-1 medications to forget to eat?
3: Very common. Unfortunately, that can be a side effect, especially as the dose is a little higher. We want to make sure that people are not increasing their dose too quickly, or that their nausea, or if they have any side effects, that that's being well managed. But yeah, oftentimes in the first few weeks, I usually say about 4 to 6 weeks, and especially when that dose is getting titrated up, it's pretty common for people to not feel as hungry. They have to force themselves to remember to eat. So setting reminders or putting alarms on or making sure that they've got food kind of accessible. And again, that's just usually at the beginning. And then after that, the body tends to kind of neutralize, or, you know, gets into a routine where it's able to get the nutrients it needs.
2: Early on, we heard a lot about people getting on medications like semaglutide and losing a lot of weight. Then we started to hear the stories of some of the nutritional deficiencies that can come. What are some of the more common micronutrient deficiencies that people taking GLP-1 medications should be most concerned about?
3: Number one, I want to kind of preface it with, a lot of folks who are living with diabetes or living with the disease of obesity might already have some of these micronutrient deficiencies. So the ones that are the most common are vitamin D. So especially here in North America, vitamin B12, there's also iron, and some folks we see calcium can be a challenge, but the big ones are iron, vitamin D, and vitamin B12 are the most common. So when people are on GLP-1 medications and they're not getting enough nutrition from their food, then yeah, we see a lot of those levels end up decreasing pretty rapidly. There's been some really interesting studies in the last little bit that has looked at, you know, the trends around folks who are taking GLP-1s and like what happens in terms of those micronutrient deficiencies. It does differ person to person and what types of baseline levels they have.
2: Some people, I've been reading might have deficiencies of potassium and magnesium.
3: Magnesium is actually pretty common for a lot of folks to have low levels to begin with. But yeah, if we don't get enough nutrients, especially, you know, vitamins and minerals, and so potassium and magnesium are key minerals that our body requires, people can get cramping, they can have heart palpitations, they can get pretty serious. Any micronutrient deficiency can lead to some very serious outcomes. Food is incredibly important for your brain, your muscles, your overall health, being able to do your day-to-day function, like play with your kids or work, or just, you know, go grocery shopping, or, you know, anything you want to do. So these are incredibly important. And that's why we want to be mindful of, if people are having a hard time getting enough nutrition while they're on GLP-1s, to reach out to their prescriber or their health provider, especially a dietitian that can support them.
2: One of the big reasons why we wanted to talk to you and do this topic now is that we're really hearing a lot about people who are protein deficient, who are taking GLP-1 medications. What can you tell us about that?
3: You know, protein deficiency, the actual clinical term itself, is pretty rare in folks who are taking GLP-1 based medications or any of these nutrient stimulating type of hormone medications. It is quite rare to see an actual protein deficiency, but we are seeing a lot of people who are not getting optimal levels. And so how much protein someone needs is, you know, varies from person to person. Right now, the clinical evidence we have is not as clear. We think that the recommendations, minimum recommendations that are often made, are like 60 grams a day. And that is way too low for someone who is taking these GLP-1 medications. Especially if you live in a larger body, we find that people do need a higher amount of protein to help with their muscle health. So, you know, clinically, I usually try to get a baseline to find out where people are at. If someone normally gets 60 or 70 grams a day, I work with them to say, okay, can we bump this up to like 80 to 90 or even 100 grams a day?
2: When you say a baseline, you don't mean there's no blood test that we're talking about. You're talking about getting a baseline of how much they actually eat.
3: Yeah. So as a dietitian, you know, that's one of the things we might take a look at is, you know, what are some of the foods that someone might eat? And physician can easily do this as well. Nurse practitioner can do this. And even somebody, you know, living with, you know, or taking the medications themselves can do a quick snapshot of, okay, you know, what are some of the protein foods I'm eating? Am I getting chicken or meats, red meats, some fish, beans, lentils, eggs, dairy products? I mean, there's a whole variety of different foods. But we do find that when people don't get enough protein, that can put people at high risk of losing muscle, but I mean more quality muscle. So quality usually means that our strength decreases. So people aren't able to do the things they used to do before. They have less energy. They feel weak. Being able to like pick up their kid is a lot more effort. They tire really easily. These are red flags you want to kind of look for. But anybody, you know, if they're starting to lose a lot of that muscle, we usually will see it in the face region, like kind of up in the temple area.
4: They call it the Ozempic face.
3: Yeah. So the Ozempic face is what's been coined out there in the social media. But really, when anybody loses weight, there is going to be some amount of muscle loss. It doesn't matter how we lost that weight. And then there's some fat loss. But when people aren't getting enough of the nutrition or their body is losing too much weight too quickly, it can put a high risk of malnutrition and something called sarcopenic obesity. And that means that we have a low amount of muscle and a high amount of body fat.
4: And what about hair?
3: So hair loss can happen to anybody whenever the body goes through any type of trauma and nutrient intake ends up getting compromised. So whether you're losing weight, whether they've been in a hospital for some reason, or, you know, they're just on some new fad, you know, whatever diet that's out there, sometimes that can cause a big change to the system. With the GLP-1 medications, we do see some hair loss, especially when people are losing significant amount of weight. You got to be mindful of that. That's usually an indication that A, you might not be getting enough overall nutrition, especially protein. There might be some micronutrients that we have to be careful for. So it's not uncommon for some people to need to take, say, a multivitamin if they're on the GLP-1 medications. But again, that's not going to stop someone from losing hair. The hair loss itself, it does come back. It's just in a different growth cycle. And so people just notice that they are losing more, but that's just because the hair itself has become dormant.
4: As a registered dietitian, help us connect the dots from taking a GLP-1 medication to not getting enough protein. How does that happen? What do people stop eating that gets them into the most trouble?
3: Well, the biggest thing is people just aren't eating enough of anything. So GLP-1, our bodies naturally produce it. A lot of times our recommendations were always take time to eat, you know, take 20 minutes to eat your meal. And if you notice, if you eat quickly, so if you eat your meal in 5 minutes versus you eat that same meal in say 20 minutes, you're going to notice yourself being very, very full. We also notice when you eat higher fiber foods, higher protein foods, that makes you feel full. That's because there's certain, you know, peptides or certain nutrients, and there's also the timing that stimulate our natural producing GLP-1 that tells our brain we're full. These medications, when we're taking them through an external source, and it's not just GLP-1, there's many of these other nutrient stimulating hormones, that causes those hunger signals and that fullness signal. It goes up almost like 300%, it'll increase. And so your brain has to consciously think, I need to eat. I need to get something to eat, even though you don't feel hungry. And then on the flip side, when you do eat something, so let's just say someone tries to have like a boiled egg and half a slice of toast and some fruit. Most people will end up having a small bite of something and automatically get a feeling of either nausea or they might get a feeling of extreme fullness. And this is because there are areas in our brain that are reacting to this new medication. Those pathways are starting to, you know, tell other parts of your brain to I'm full or I, you know, don't eat much more of this because you might feel sick. And I do want to make sure people are aware that there's a lot of hype that people experience nausea or diarrhea or constipation or side effects from these medications. And I want to say that that's not actually the norm. We do see it in the dose increase. So when someone increases their dose, on a weekly basis or every 4 weeks or so, we might see that increase for some people, but that's not what we're aiming for. That's just a very short side effect. So yeah, obviously when those double whammy happened, right? You've got a physiological, you're full, plus if someone is experiencing nausea, it's very hard to eat. Protein intake drops. We also notice people's wanting and liking for certain foods change. So some protein-rich foods that people used to have, their brain may not have those same type of wants or liking for.
2: Now, I've heard that whey protein causes less nausea. Do you have any thoughts on that?
3: I probably see the opposite. I probably see most people who have whey protein, whether they're on GLP-1s or not, they tend to have a harder time with some of the whey proteins. I think it depends on how much, to be honest. I find it's the scoop size.
2: So what do you recommend there?
3: Again, it's going to be person to person, but if someone is having a harder time or doesn't like maybe some of those protein powders, start with like a quarter of the scoop size and then work your way up. So if you can tolerate half of it, great. If you can tolerate, you know, three quarters, great. You don't have to technically use the full scoop size. Just know that you're not getting, obviously, the amount of protein it says on the label. So if you're watching your protein intake, you might end up having to be more mindful at other meals. Or if you do make another smoothie later in the day, you might have to add a bit more of the powder.
4: How much fiber do people need if they're on GLP-1 medications? And how much water do they need?
3: Fluids, water, again, this does depend person to person. Ideally, we're looking at a minimum of 2 liters a day. I see most people benefit from 3 liters a day is probably what I tend to see the best outcome with. That being said, anybody who's using medications and has any kidney dysfunction or any heart problems and have been told specifically to watch how much fluids you take, don't listen to me. Make sure you talk to your healthcare provider who's prescribing your recommendations, because you would have different needs. Most folks, it's going to be around that 2 to 3 liters of fluids. And fiber, well, again, we do not have actual clinical evidence to say how much fiber someone needs on a GLP-1 based medication, but it likely is going to be no different than someone who's not on a medication, which for women is about 25 grams a day. And for men, it's about 35 grams a day. Technically, the higher, the better, but do be careful if you're someone who doesn't tend to have a lot of fiber and all of a sudden you start eating a whole bunch, you might feel bloated or feel really uncomfortable. Our biggest motto is, you know, start low and go slow.
2: Next key point, people who are on GLP-1 medications are probably going to find, if everything you have said is correct, they're going to find that eating a regular sized meal is a problem. They're going to probably want to switch to frequent, much smaller portioned foods. Is that right?
3: Yeah. If again, everybody is different, so they tolerate things differently. But most folks do find that eating the traditional bigger type of meals is very difficult. So having smaller meals more frequently throughout the day can help. I also find in the first 4 to 6 weeks, a lot of people need to add in like a something, again, higher protein, usually higher fluid intake. And especially if folks aren't getting enough overall energy or calories, this is where something liquid with that energy can help. So whether it's a meal replacement or a protein kind of shake, something along those lines in between those meals can help with a number of areas, not just the energy, but the protein and the fluids.
2: I'm assuming that resistance training is an important exercise component to add to the program of anyone who's taking a GLP-1 medication who's concerned about muscle loss.
3: Yes. I mean, resistance exercise is going to be important for every human. But if someone is taking a GLP-1 medication, then it's even more important. We do see some of the early evidence right now concerned about muscle loss with these meds. It is a really interesting area because the studies that have found that people are losing muscle, what we don't actually know is the type of muscle that they're losing. And what we're starting to see in some of the early research is that for folks who are living with the disease of obesity, what that actually can happen is think of our bodies kind of like a bucket or a bathtub. And we all have it, let's say, a different size bathtub, and that we can fill with body fat. Body fat is an essential organ. We absolutely need it. But unfortunately, what can happen sometimes is our bathtub can overflow. That water or that, you know, let's say fat doesn't have anywhere else to go. So it ends up spilling over, and it can spill over into some of our organs, muscle being one of them. So we tend to see what's called fatty infiltration that can happen in those muscles. And when people are taking these medications and we see that drop in muscle in the research, we actually don't know if it is it fat that they're losing from the muscle, because that is what's being proposed right now. Is we're seeing most people, when we're seeing that muscle loss, it might actually be coming from that fat that was in the muscle, which it shouldn't be. It shouldn't be there. So that's a good thing. So that's one thing that's really, really important for people to realize. The second thing is that resistance exercise. The research that's been done right now, it has found that just 2 to 3 times a week of somewhere between 20 and 60 minutes a session of resistance training has a protective effect. It ends up increasing that muscle mass, so people actually aren't losing muscle, and it increases their strength. That's a really important piece. The strength is probably the most important one that we really want people to be mindful of.
4: Are the requirements different for men and women who are on GLP-1 medications?
3: Simple answer, yes. Men and women are going to have different requirements for nutrients. Protein intake is a little bit different. It's usually based on your height. You know, a taller woman is going to need just as much, if not more, amounts of protein than, a moderate, you know, smaller size man. Activity level, medications, age, you know, there's a lot of factors that can really contribute to nutrient requirements. But yeah, overall, biologically, you know, males tend to have more muscle, and so their body needs more calories. They tend to need a little bit more than women, yes, but it's not by much. We're talking, you know, maybe 200 to 300 calorie difference.
4: There's a risk here that some people might develop disordered eating habits. How would they recognize it?
3: So this is one of our biggest concerns right now. And this doesn't just happen with people who are taking GLP-1 receptor agonist medications. This can happen when just anybody trying to, let's say, quote unquote, lose weight or change their way of eating as a way of trying to change their body size. But with the GLP-1 medications, because they, you know, really center on those areas of the brain that make us feel full and really decrease our appetite or hunger, for some people, we are seeing high rates of not quite eating disorder. So not the pathology of an eating disorder. And some people that can happen, but we're seeing more disordered eating. So that means people that might be afraid to eat. So having a fear of eating certain foods for a fear of, say, you know, gaining weight, could be trying to avoid certain foods. So not eating like grains or starches tends to be kind of like the carbohydrates tend to be a big culprit that people will not eat. The disordered eating patterns is a big one. The beliefs and the thoughts around food can be a real big challenge. So we really are mindful of folks. And we do notice that people who have done a lot of dieting throughout their life are at a little bit higher risk for that disordered eating. So we just have to be mindful.
4: And what you're saying is that could exacerbate the nutritional...
3: Oh, the deficiencies. Yeah. Absolutely. Not just the micronutrient deficiencies, but again, our bigger concern is that malnutrition. And we can see that. We see that in people of all body sizes. So there's a lot of stigma and bias, unfortunately, around, you know, larger bodies and eating disorders, disordered eating, malnutrition, even like sarcopenic obesity. These are all conditions that can happen in people who are living in larger bodies. So we have to be really mindful. People who are using these medications need to be very, very careful and watch for those symptoms. So if you're noticing you're not eating, you know, for extended periods of time, you're afraid to eat, or when you eat, you feel guilty or you have negative thoughts. These are all things you want to talk to a professional about to really help support you with this journey.
4: The requirements are individual and it depends on lots of individual factors. And, you know, I think you're building a compelling argument for seeing a professional.
3: It would be great if we, you know, could all eat one thing and all have exactly the same output, but we all know that that's not the case. You know, I think of clients and patients of mine, even myself compared to, you know, friends and family, one person eats one thing and, you know, they ended up feeling bloated and gassy and, you know, belly upset. And now somebody else can eat, you know, all kinds of beans and lentils and not have any issues. Same thing. We see this in evidence. We worked on the clinical practice guidelines. And when we looked at all the evidence for nutrition, there is no one right way of eating when it comes to weight management or or in the case of obesity care, there is no one right way of eating. And everybody is going to respond differently. That's why, yes, individualizing is the most important thing.
2: And of course, the other key message here is being conscious of your need for nutrients if you're taking a GLP-1 medication. You know, Jennifer Brown, this has been a really interesting conversation because I think it's not just about people who are on GLP-1 medications. I think there's also advice for people who aren't on GLP-1 medications and want to be more conscious about what they're putting inside their bodies. So I want to thank you for coming on The Dose to talk about it.
3: Well, thank you so much for having me. It's been a pleasure.
4: Jennifer Brown is a registered dietitian. She's also a certified bariatric educator and director of program innovation at Obesity Canada. Here's your dose of smart advice. GLP-1 receptor agonists like semaglutide help people lose weight by making you feel full sooner, by delaying the release of food from your stomach, and by reducing appetite. But reduced caloric intake can lead to nutritional deficiencies. A study of more than 460,000 patients who were prescribed GLP-1 medications found that 22% developed nutritional deficiencies within 12 months of starting treatment. 13% had vitamin D deficiency. Some were deficient in vitamins A and C, B vitamins, calcium, and zinc. You can also become deficient in potassium and magnesium. In some instances, these nutritional gaps may be so large that they can't be bridged by taking a multivitamin. Decreased intake of protein is also a common risk for people who take GLP-1 medications. These nutritional deficiencies can cause symptoms that include muscle weakness, fatigue, hair loss, and brittle nails. To avoid nutritional deficiencies, you need to be a lot more mindful about what you eat and how often you eat. Because your stomach empties more slowly, have smaller, more frequent meals with in-between snacks instead of the usual 2 to 3 large meals per day. Liquid meal replacements, protein shakes, and smoothies are excellent ways to consume calories and nutrients. They're generally recommended for the first few months after starting a GLP-1 medication because appetite drops precipitously, especially early on. If you're starting out on a GLP-1 medication, pay attention to the foods you always feel full trying to eat, for instance, fried or fatty foods, and the ones you can consume without difficulty. To prevent protein deficiency and preserve muscle mass, experts recommend that people who are taking GLP-1 medications consume roughly 1.2 to 1.5 grams of protein per kilogram of body weight per day. Protein smoothies are an excellent way to get adequate protein in liquid form. While on a high-protein diet, it's important to drink roughly 2 to 3 liters of water, tea, or zero-calorie beverages per day to keep your body hydrated and your kidneys functioning optimally. In addition to water, remember to have fiber. People at risk of calcium and vitamin D deficiency should make sure to take supplements. What you need to supplement is based on individual factors, your gender, and your age. For specific advice, it's a good idea to consult with your healthcare provider and a registered dietitian. If you have topics you want us to do, or if you have comments or questions, email us at thedose@cbc.ca. If you like this episode, please give us a 5-star rating on Apple or leave a comment on Spotify or wherever you get your podcasts, as that helps us rise in the rankings. This edition of The Dose was produced by Samir Chabra. Our senior producer is Colleen Ross. The Dose wants you to be better informed about your health. If you're looking for medical advice, see your healthcare provider. I'm Dr. Brian Goldman. Until your next dose.
1: 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And that is The Current for today. Stay tuned to Radio 1 for Q. Tomorrow here on The Current, we'll zoom in on a proposed data center that is upsetting many people in the state of Utah. Canadian Kevin O'Leary is behind the project and wants to build the world's largest AI data center in a place called Box Elder. And the battle has turned into a political lightning rod. We'll tell you all about that tomorrow. I'm Pia Chattopadhyay. I'll be here with you on The Current all this week. Thanks for lending us your ear. Till tomorrow.

0: This is CBC Radio 1, 107.5 FM in Fort Simpson. This Canada Day, let's celebrate on CBC with special coverage, highlights from events across the country, and wrapping up the day with a giant concert featuring performances by Bare Naked Ladies, Alessia Cara, Beatrice Deer and Sylvia Cloutier, Dominique Fizame, The Tragically Hip's Paul Angua, and more, including fireworks lighting up the night sky over the Capitol. 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
1: Tom Green has always loved talk shows, from his early days in Ottawa doing his own show to taking turns behind David Letterman's desk. But for his new interview show, he's not sitting at a fancy studio in L.A. He's interviewing big-name celebrities at his farm in rural Ontario. He'll be here to tell you about it.
2: From CBC News, The World This Hour, I'm Mike Wise. Six people are missing and feared drown after a boating mishap off the BC coast yesterday. The RCMP says as many as 10 people were on a charter boat when it started taking on water and sank just before noon. Brian Angus and Dorothy Stauffer were in their sailboat when they spotted five people in the water.
3: So we kept circling with the dinghy and managed to get three of them.
4: I directed them to swim to the dinghy line and then onto the to try and climb onto the dinghy or hang on to it. And we picked up a female person first and then circled around several times more and picked up two males.
3: Well, we lost, when we initially saw the sight of five.
4: We lost sight of the other
3: two. We decided to just go for the three that were closer together. That's the decision, a hard one we had to make.
2: Stauffer says none of the people in the water were wearing life jackets. The incident triggered a massive search, including boats and aircraft. Emergency officials say four people were rescued and transported to hospital, three in stable condition and one in critical condition. The RCMP says the cause of the sinking is unknown. The main recreation center in Yellowknife is hosting hundreds of evacuees this morning. The town of Fort Simpson declared a local state of emergency last night due to an approaching wildfire, ordering its 1,300 residents to flee to Yellowknife, about a seven-hour drive away. On Wednesday, CUSMA, the trade deal between Canada, the U.S., and Mexico, officially comes up for review. Business and labor groups are watching negotiations with a mix of anxiety and hope. Unifor's Lena Payne says the stakes are high, but she is optimistic.
5: My advice has been stay calm, hold the line, don't lose your nerve, play to our strengths in these negotiations, and don't be pressured into signing a bad deal.
2: The talks come a year and a half after U.S. President Donald Trump imposed punishing tariffs on Canada. Canadian negotiators have been clear they don't see July 1st as a hard deadline. Ontario's Chamber of Commerce agrees getting the right deal is key to ensuring trade stability. Well, the record-breaking heat wave in Europe is now settling in the eastern part of the continent. Temperatures should finally start letting up in France, but not after the heat is being blamed for more than 1,000 deaths. Anna Cunningham has more.
6: In France, the government faces questions over its preparedness. More trees in the capital, Paris, are reportedly overwhelmed with limited storage space for bodies in cold rooms. Speaking about the Paris region, Laurent Nunez, the French Interior Minister, admits that in funeral homes, the Île-de-France region is under particular strain. He says resources are being extended. Nunez argues they have implemented lessons learned from the deadly heat wave of 2003 that claimed some 15,000 lives. According to Public Health France, 85% of deaths reported since June 20th have been from those aged 65 and over. As the red heat alert is due to end today in France, government officials there are holding a crisis meeting on what lessons can be learned to help in any future heat wave. Anna Cunningham, CBC News, London.
2: Australia is stepping up its crackdown on social media companies after evidence that many teens are able to bypass the country's age limit of 16. Communication Minister Annika Wells issued a warning for tech companies accused of not complying with the law.
7: We are not stopping. Every effort you make to frustrate these laws will be met with our efforts to make these laws work. Today, we are giving the eSafety Commissioner more robust powers to investigate your conduct. And we are ramping up fines to $99 million.
2: Australia's communications regulator is targeting TikTok, YouTube, Snapchat, and Meta, owner of Facebook and Instagram. The country's social media law is being emulated by several countries, including Canada. And that is your World This Hour. For CBC News, I'm Mike Wise.
8: Good morning, I'm Carla Ulrich in Yellowknife with your weather forecast. In Fort Chippewa and Wood Buffalo National Park, you're looking at a mix of sun and cloud, smoke and a high of 29. Fort Smith, sunny, smoke and a high of 32. Lützel Cay, sunny and a high of 27. Fort Resolution, sunny, smoke and a high of 31. Hay River and Enterprise, sunny, local smoke and a high of 27. And Fort Providence and Kikiza, a mix of sun and cloud, risk of thunderstorm, smoke and a high of 33.
1: Hey, I'm Tom Power. Welcome to Q. When life gets a little hectic, do you ever wish it could be a little bit simpler? You know, you're dealing with meetings and pick up and drop off and the commute, and you go, maybe I'll just give it all up and move out on a farm. I don't think you'd be alone in feeling that way, but not many people actually do it. But then there's Tom Green. Yeah, like that Tom Green, the anarchic, wild, hilarious comedian from Ottawa who once put a severed cow's head in his parents' bed on TV. He left Hollywood behind, and he moved back to a farm in rural Ontario. So Tom will tell you the moment that pushed him over the edge and made him move back home, why he's so attached to the mule he bought, getting fired from The Apprentice by Donald Trump, and how Tom Green kind of invented podcasting. All that and more coming up on Q. All right, so picture this. You're driving down a rural road somewhere in Canada, and you see coming up on your right, oh, there's a farm. And as you drive closer to that farm, coming up over the horizon is like a gigantic skate ramp. And then on the skate ramp, you see the legendary skateboarder Tony Hawk, but then the legendary Canadian comedian Tom Green also on the ramp, and they're talking into microphones. Besides being a little bit surprised that you came across it at all, you might also just be surprised that Tom Green is there because it's a little calm for him. I mean, this is the guy who once painted an X-rated scene on his parents' car, who once hung his own unauthorized piece of art in the National Gallery of Canada, and then came back later to vandalize it. Meaning his show, The Tom Green Show, which started on cable in Ottawa before going to MTV in the late 90s, was incredibly influential. Like, there wouldn't be a Jackass without Tom Green. And it led to a big career in Hollywood. And then one day, he moved back to rural Ontario and bought the farm. Meaning, like, he bought a farm. The Tom Green Farm is a new show on Crave, all set on Tom's farm in rural Ontario. So Tom Green came into the studio to talk about the new show, how he kind of invented podcasting, and the time he got fired by Donald Trump. And by the way, if you hear some jingling during this conversation, his dog Charlie was in studio with us too. So I started off by playing him a clip from the Tom Green Farm. So this is Tom Green with Tony Hawk and another skateboarding legend, Kevin Staub.
9: Welcome to Canada, man.
10: This is so unbelievable. Wow, you are living the dream. Truly living the dream.
9: Yeah, man. Thanks.
10: This isn't even real. This is not real. This is like a postcard. No, it's insane. This is the neatest place ever.
1: Can you, for the radio and podcast listeners, describe to us what Tony and Kevin are reacting to?
9: Well, we're on the property. We have a lake there that is a very peaceful Canadian Ontario lake. And, Kevin and Tony grew up in Southern California, a desert, basically. Kevin Staub, who's a legendary skateboarder from back in the day, who's one of Tony's best friends. He's also a botanist and he loves, plants, and he'd never seen the leaves changing color before. And so he was just so amazed. I think it's kind of a big part of what's fun about the show for me is trying to capture the beauty of Canada and Ontario, specifically rural Ontario, because a lot of people don't get to get outside of the city when they come to Canada, especially Americans. They come to Canada, they come into Toronto, they come into Vancouver, they film their movie, and then they don't get out to a farm, the farm is sort of in the woods. It's in the wilderness, so it's not sort of what you would typically think of just as a farm. It is sort of a wilderness sort of property where there's lakes and bears and coyotes and all sorts of stuff. So it is, Yeah, it was fun seeing Kevin really react and Tony react to just that sort of peaceful solitude. I mean, you know, I lived in Los Angeles for 20 years and you start to realize they don't have lakes down there in Los Angeles. A lake is a concrete sort of drainage reservoir that they call a lake, you know. So when we're surrounded by beautiful lakes, I like filming it. And
1: you seem like someone who's like proud to show it to him. Like, you know, like there's a bit of like a, yeah, pride. And look at this place that I'm from and look at all this beauty around me.
9: Yeah, for sure. For sure. I mean, I've been back in Canada for just coming up on 5 years in July. So it's still kind of new to be at the farm. It's amazing how fast 5 years.

0: frogs and just all the different insects and everything that you hear throughout the seasons. As the seasons change, the sounds change, and it really reminds me of growing up when I was a kid, because I didn't hear those sounds for 20 years. So
1: I want to talk a little bit more about like the farm of it a little bit later, and the you ending up there. Can you just tell us about the ramp though that you built there?
0: Yeah. Well, so I invited my friend Tony Hawk, who's of course the GOAT,
1: Michael Jordan of skateboarders.
0: Yeah, absolutely, the vert skateboarding pioneer, and yeah. He was my hero as a kid. I was a skateboarder when I was a kid, but then when I went to Los Angeles and did my show on MTV, he was one of the first people that came on the show. Actually, in New York, he came on the show right after we started the Tom Green Show down there.
2: Still skater here, Tom Green. Tony Hawk.
3: We're not gonna skateboard on the ramp today. We're not gonna skateboard on the street. We're skating my arena. What do you say we go skate a shop? Here's a shop, like a deli. You know?
0: Okay, sweet. So I've been friends with him now for coming up on over 25 years, and I'm doing my new show. I invited him up. I was sort of hoping he'd come, and really pleased that he was able to make it, and we decided, okay, well, let's do something amazing. So we built a full-sized vert ramp, which is now, a permanent installation at the property.
1: How big is it?
0: It's 12 feet tall, 28 feet wide, and, 60 feet long or something like that. It was a full production, but it's amazing because it was quite the ordeal building it. We had a great builder named Jake Dupuis, who lives out in the area, and he does incredible work.
1: Your mom doesn't want you to go on it. She doesn't want you to go up off the top of it.
0: She was sort of concerned. Yeah, because I haven't actually dropped in yet.
1: That means go off the top, right?
0: Yeah, where you get up on the top, you stand on the edge of it, looking 12 feet down over 2 feet of vert, and then you just lean forward and drop in, and of course you're on a board with wheels, but I'm starting a little bit from the bottom, just kind of working my way up to that sort of height, getting my comfort level.
4: There we go.
5: Try to bend your knees out instead of together.
4: Okay.
5: Try to keep them pointed out more.
4: Okay.
5: That'll keep your balance better on your way back. Mostly on this one. There you go.
4: Okay.
5: Now you're getting more speed when you're coming in fakie. You have one motion right here. There you go.
6: Oh! Yeah. That's awesome.
0: But, it's cool. I'm actually, I'm really getting back into skateboarding at 50, almost 55 years old, and I'm getting back into skateboarding. It's great exercise. You go out in this thing and, you're just pumping on this thing to get the board going. You don't have to do like a loop-de-loop or anything.
1: You're still using it though.
0: I don't know if that's a trick. A loop-de-loop? I don't know. I don't think that's a trick. But you don't have to do a loop-de-loop though to get exercise.
1: Hey, but you can do a loop-de-loop.
0: You can, but that might be. I'm trying to work my way into slow because I think if I start with a loop-de-loop, I might not be skateboarding much longer. I'm trying not to get hurt.
1: Well, what are the locals in the area, the neighbors, make of all these celebrities coming through their neck of the woods?
0: Yeah, that was pretty cool. Like our close neighbors and friends that we've gotten to know in the area, and people in the crew, we let them come by with their kids, and everybody was pretty thrilled to see Tony Hawk. But it's not like we're getting people saying, "Oh, that ramp's too loud" or anything. It's sort of off in the woods, kind of hidden away in the woods. So,
1: do you have like a white whale? Like, I'd love to get this person up here. In the back of your mind, you're going to bed at night. Oh, wouldn't it be cool if we got?
0: I think Drake.
1: I'd like to get Drake out.
0: I'd like to get Drake out to the show.
1: Have you guys met before?
0: He followed me on Instagram a few years ago.
1: Okay.
0: So we're friends now.
1: Okay.
0: And I saw him playing hockey this winter, and so I messaged him and said, "Hey, let's play some hockey." And he got back to me and said, "That would be fun to go dangle," which I guess is a hockey term.
1: That's right. Yeah, it's a hockey term.
0: I realized that after. I was wondering what he meant for a second.
1: Did you end up dangling with Drake?
0: Yeah, well, no, not yet, but I'd like to. That, I think, would be nice. Because somebody like that would be great. But, honestly, I don't like to kind of really sort of say, I honestly really just, I'm always sort of very, grateful when anybody comes, to think that anybody would take the time to come out to the farm to be on the show is really cool. You've got to come to the show, right? You've got to come out.
1: Whenever
0: right?
1: you want.
0: Absolutely.
1: I'd love to come
0: out. That would be amazing.
1: I've never ridden a mule before.
0: Go jump on a donkey or something.
1: Yeah, I'll do that. I'd like to do that.
0: Absolutely.
1: We'll do a loop-de-loop.
0: Absolutely, yeah.

0: kiss my phone.
1: I'm Tom Power, you're listening to Q. The reason I'm laughing is because our director, Gloria Matayo, is dancing in the studio to the theme song for the Tom Green Farm. So it's a bop, I guess. If you've been following Tom's career for a while, you might know that that tune is not super dissimilar. It's actually a version of the theme from his original show from like the 90s and 2000s, the Tom Green Show. So I wanted to go back in my conversation with Tom Green a couple of decades to that very first talk show he had. So I played him this.
2: Our first guest, very excited to have him here, a very funny guy from the Jamie Kennedy Experiment, a man of many faces. Please welcome Jamie Kennedy.
3: Congratulations, man. Your review in the New York Post, you got the new show, they called him the new Johnny Carson.
4: Well, yes.
1: So if you're listening to this and not watching it, that's an early episode of Tom Green's interview talk show, the new Tom Green Show, where you bring out the actor Jamie Kennedy.
5: Yeah. Look at that. That's cool. Where do you find that clip? On YouTube?
1: Oh, buddy, we got it all here.
5: That's amazing, yeah.
1: What goes through your mind when you see that?
5: Well, that was a lot of fun. And we actually built that studio out in a studio space out in Burbank, California. And
1: like where Johnny Carson did the Tonight Show.
5: Not the exact same studio, but sort of not far from there, from a beautiful downtown Burbank. It's the new Tom Green Show. But that is some wild stuff.
1: I didn't know you could do such a good Johnny Carson impression.
5: I mean, it's debatable how good it was, but yeah. I love Johnny Carson, and I've always loved talk shows, and it started from an early, fascination with the late night with David Letterman show when I was a kid. That was the first time I really saw something on TV that really just kind of just amazed me. You know, I mean, I would stay up late to watch that show and see him out in the street, you know, razzing people, and it was just sort of a whole new light bulb going off. Oh, that looks like something that I'd like to try to do someday. So
1: what is it about the format that you like, the talk show format? Because this is a talk show you're doing now too, this new show.
5: Yeah. It's, I do like talking to people and interviewing people and meeting people who I find interesting. And first of all, it ties into sort of my fascination with Letterman back in the day and Johnny Carson. And It's an interesting thing because I also like, you know, getting up on stage and doing stand-up comedy, and it's a completely different skill set, you know, like where, you know, or on my old show, the Tom Green Show, I'd be doing outrageous stuff.

0: ish. My bum is on the
1: which is not something you really do as much when you're interviewing someone. You're sort of more being the straight man and you're sitting back and listening and teeing them up for questions. But you can kind of get your laughs in here and there. But really, it's more about engaging with somebody. And it's not just about me every week, right? It would get boring real fast.
2: But, so. But you, I feel like you saw a lot of this coming. I mean, we might have talked about this before, but like, it's worth talking about again. Is that like, you know, back when you were doing that new Tom Green show, like there was no option to do a talk show, but to have a big gigantic studio with a bunch of people in it and a studio audience and a bunch of cameras, you know, because the other option was like Dick Cavett or, you know,
1: yeah,
2: who was the tomorrow Tom Snyder?
1: Tom Snyder.
2: You know, there may not have been a. There may not have been an audience, but still it's a big, Tom Snyder didn't know how to use the cameras and he probably didn't know how to do all those things. And I feel like, I mean, you should, I'd love for you to talk about this. Like the online Tom Green show that you did, the talk show, was that called the Tom Green show? The online one?
1: It was called Tom Green Live. And then it was called Tom Green's House Tonight.
2: Right.
1: Cause we did it in my house.
2: You, cause it was online.
1: Yeah.
2: And it was no, like it could go as long as you wanted.
1: Mm-hmm.
2: You really like that's it now.
1: Yeah.
2: Like that's Joe Rogan. Mm-hmm. That's pretty much the model for talk shows now. Yeah. Did you feel like you saw that coming?
1: I think so. I think I did actually. That's my friends Phil Giroux and Glenn Humplick, who were on the Tom Green show, and my dad as well, were all computer people. You know, they were working in Ottawa, and my dad worked for D&D as the Department of Defense and computers, and Phil and Glenn did. And we were always very sort of aware of computers before most of my other friends, you know. And so internet was something that was fascinating to us. We had the website up back in the early public access days. We had the accompanying TomGreen.com site where we'd put clips. And we'd always say, oh, you know, well, pretty soon you're going to be able to stream video on the internet. You know, remember you used to download a photo and it would take like all day to kind of slowly download. Ooh, it's getting to get faster. And I think it sort of tied in with the way the TV show started. I went to broadcasting school at Algonquin College, and my friends and I went down to the, you know, Rogers Cable and volunteered there and just made our own show. And so that sort of was always in my head. Well, no one's really going to give me a show. I just got to make my own show because no one's going to give me a show, right? You just got to go make your own show. And so, when I started the WebOvision show, I called it, you know, or that's really what I called the format or the WebOvision, right? Maybe I should have come up with a better name like podcasting or something. It might have taken off. But WebOvision probably just sounded a little too weird,
2: yeah,
1: you know?
2: Yeah, branding may have been off on that one. Yeah, sure.
1: There's that clip online where Joe Rogan comes on in the early 2000s.
2: Oh, tell the story.
1: He comes on, he looks around, he goes, wow, this is amazing. You put cameras in your living room. You don't need a network. You can do whatever you want. Someone's just got to figure out how to make money doing this, he said. And then he went off and made $200 million, right?
3: Dude, I think this is fucking awesome.
4: Thank you, man. See, no, I mean,
3: this is the craziest thing ever.
4: It really is different, you know, than television.
3: This is way better.
4: It's like radio, but it's like television. And the genre is different because we can sit here and ramp. You know, there isn't that time constraint. You know, there isn't that pressure.
3: This, we need to figure out how you make money from this.
4: Yeah. I've got a lot of neat ideas. I want to talk to you about.
1: But I started a show in my living room. But
2: you were ahead of it.
1: Yeah. It was an interesting time. I did not gatekeep on the technology. Okay, here's some modern. I think that's a hip modern term, gatekeeping.
2: Yeah, that's right. It's up there with loop to loop.
1: Yeah, that's not like an old school term, right? That's a hip modern term, right? Gatekeeping.
2: Gatekeeping means not holding things back from others.
1: Yeah. But back in the day, we weren't gatekeeping on the technology of building the studio in my living room. Like I invited all the comedians in L.A. up, and Joe Rogan being one of them. But you know, so many people came up, whether it was Jimmy Kimmel or. Or, you know, I mean, literally hundreds of people, Val Kilmer,
2: Norm MacDonald came in,
1: Steve-O, Norm MacDonald, all these people who, all, you know, almost virtually all of them, you know, went and started their own version of it shortly after as the technology got easier to get. And I actually consciously was sort of trying to kind of spread the idea of it because I kind of liked the idea of just democratizing media a bit. You know, I had felt frustrated about not being able to necessarily always be able to sort of do what I wanted to do. I just made this movie, Freddy Got Fingered. And then I wanted to do a talk show. And, you know, if you've ever made a movie like Freddy Got Fingered and then you want to do a talk show, you have to build a TV studio in your living room. That's like basically...
2: They're not the only way.
1: They're not opening 6A
2: yeah. for you.
1: Yeah, exactly. So yeah, so it was interesting because I kind of saw the technology changing and I thought, oh, this is cool. Let's let people. And you know, like you mentioned, Norm Macdonald. Norm Macdonald came up. I remember his producer, came up with him. And they were looking at them. Everyone wanted to see how we were plugging the cameras in, and then everybody went off and started their own.
2: And you wanted to do it because you had spent your whole like kind of career being kept out of these places, and you were like, hey, I kind of like spreading the word here because I get to, if I can spread the word here, then maybe we can democratize, as you point out, or like it'll be easier to do your own show.
1: I mean, I knew it was going to speed up the process of independent media growing by showing every comedian that came to my house, how it worked. And, you know, of course you're in your house, it wasn't just the technology of the camera streaming on the internet. It was also simple things like, oh, I had one crew member, right? Like all the cameras ran into a little switcher and it was just, you know, one person in the corner switching. And, you know, we're so accustomed to going on a television show and there's 100 people operating the television show. But, so.
2: Are you sad then? I mean, I don't want to talk politics here. Like, I just mean in terms of like the format dying. Were you sad to see Colbert show go away?
1: Because
2: it's like, it's an older form. It's the form that you fell in love with.
1: To see the Ed Sullivan Theater go silent and the Late Show, which Letterman, you know, started there. That is sad. I mean, I think that like with, you know, it's sort of impossible to not get into politics because it's sort of, you know, I find it interesting sometimes when I'm online and people say, oh, you know, like Americans who often listen to a lot of podcasts that say we're a communist country, right?
2: In Canada.
1: Like you hear stuff like that on podcasts.
2: Yeah.
1: I didn't know we were a communist country. That's pretty interesting. Yeah. I should start listening to more of these podcasts. Yeah, so I can learn a lot about my own country, right?
2: right.
1: But, you know, so when they accuse, you know, well, you don't have freedom of speech up in Canada, people will say sometimes when I go on podcasts in America.
2: They'll say it to you. They'll be kind
1: of like, what's it like being up there? You don't have freedom of speech up there. Right. I mean, we have freedom of speech in America. It's in our Canadian Charter of Rights and Freedoms. We have freedom of assembly, freedom of the press, freedom of speech, right? So, and then, you know, here we are a few years later and, you know, they're canceling shows left and right. So who's got the freedom of speech now, right?
2: Yeah, your buddy Jimmy Kimmel, he got taken off for a little while.
1: Yeah, so it's like, you know, maybe we do have freedom of speech up here more so than they have in the United States because we don't have a government that's sort of putting pressure on corporations to cancel shows because what people are saying. That being said, on the other side of the sort of coin on that discussion, like I used
2: Looney.
1: To love, I loved what, the other side of Looney. Yeah,
2: thank you very much, Tom. Yeah,
1: absolutely. I loved Carson. I loved Johnny Carson. He never talked politics. And I think that was what made The Tonight Show great. You know, it's everybody could watch and enjoy it and get up the next day and talk about the show. And it was not divisive. And, you know, as much as I may have agreed with the message that Stephen Colbert had, it's sort of what's happened now with so many, you know, also because of podcasting, right? And because of so many people having voices now, it seems now the internet wants to pick a side. It's the only way to really get anybody to pay attention.
2: You will choose your podcast based on your political leanings.
1: Yeah.
2: So you choose the content you might view in your political
1: leanings. Become very tribal, especially, you know, with the internet, right? I think that...
2: it's your fault, Tom, is what you're saying.
1: It's probably, I ruined everything, I guess. Yeah. Yeah. So
2: that's why I brought you here, by the way.
1: Yeah. So here's the guy that ruined everything. Yeah. Well, I guess so. Yeah. I guess it is.
2: I'm only joking. Of course, it's not for the love and honor.
1: I hadn't thought about it that way before.
2: I'm only kidding. That's not what we're doing.
1: I think you're probably right, though.
2: No.
1: Yeah. Yeah. So, no, I mean,
2: there's not as many places for people to kind of gather and sort of watch this. You know, I understand what you mean.
1: I love talk shows, but I did find that when I watched Colbert, that it sort of felt like it was just always negative Trump skits, right?
2: Yeah.
1: And it just, to me, it was like, I don't know. I don't feel like really watching any of this because I've been just, it's the end of the day. I've been, and I'm, you know, I wasn't mad about it because I'm like a Trump supporter or something like that.
2: Yeah,
1: he fired me on the Celebrity Apprentice, Donald Trump. Okay,
2: I forgot about that.
1: I'm not happy about that. Okay,
2: he did.
1: Donald Trump did fire you.
2: Hey,
1: he fired me because I went out drinking with Dennis Rodman on the night I was the project manager. So I'm not happy about that guy. But you know, it's like when you're just inundated on your phone all day with all this political, you know, screaming and yelling, and then you want to sit down and watch Johnny Carson or, you know, David Letterman and see him yell at somebody out of his, throw something off the sixth floor of his building and smash some bowling balls through a television set and have a laugh at some goofy and silly stuff. And then it's just very political. It sometimes sort of is just a tiresome end to a day of being inundated with the stuff on the phone.
2: It's a really interesting point Tom Green made there, one I wasn't necessarily expecting him to make, you know, that, you know, without sort of talking about which side of the political aisle you might be on, there's nothing wrong with in the evening just wanting a little bit of entertainment that is escapist and takes you out of the day. Tom's got a new talk show out called The Tom Green Farm, which you can watch now on Crave. It's also on YouTube, a bunch of interviews from it. Coming up, Tom's going to tell you exactly why he gave up on his life in Hollywood and moved back to rural Ontario. I feel like that's the cloud hanging in this conversation so far. Why did you do that? Plus, this is fun. You're going to hear another letter you sent in recommending an artist from your hometown across Canada that you want to hear on Q. You're going to hear the letter and the song. That's coming up on our new segment, Add It to the Q. It's after this on Q.
0: Good morning. I'm Carla Ulrich with an update from the CBC North newsroom. The village of Fort Simpson issued an evacuation order last night around 7 p.m. after a nearby wildfire grew in size Sunday afternoon about 7 kilometers from the airport. The ferry has been running 24/7 to let people leave in their vehicles, and flights started taking off last night for those who could not go by road. Evacuees are advised to travel to Yellowknife. They can register at the multiplex for shelter. And Transportation Safety Board investigators are among the evacuees from Fort Simpson this morning. They arrived Friday to investigate last week's crash of a Buffalo Airways Bird Dog aircraft. The turbo commander went down in a firefighting operation. TSB Regional Manager John Lee says they did get to the scene of the crash. What they saw indicates the left wing and tail tore off before the aircraft hit the ground. He says that could have happened if the aircraft was overloaded. Another possibility is the materials in the aircraft were weak due to corrosion or age. He says they have flight path information and did an air search before they were evacuated, but they haven't yet located the wing and tail. And now a look at your weather forecast. In Delaney, Coolville Lake, and Inuvik, cloudy, risk of thunderstorm, smoke, and a high of 19. Fort McPherson, Sigachik, Iqaluit, and Ulu-Huktuk, cloudy with a chance of showers and a high of 21. In Tuktoyaktuk, cloudy and a high of 14. Pawlatuk and Sachs Harbour, cloudy, risk of thunderstorm, and a high of 11. Koraluktuk and Cambridge Bay, a mix of sun and cloud, in a high of 17.
2: I'm Tom Power. You're listening to Q. Stick around. In just a couple of minutes, you're going to hear some new songs from Canadians I bet you haven't heard before. Our Add It to the Q segment is coming up. You sent in artists from your hometown across Canada that you think deserve to be heard on the CBC. That's coming up in just a couple of minutes. But first, you're in the middle of my conversation with the comedian Tom Green. Tom is from Ottawa. If you know him, you know him from having this sort of wild, anarchic career in comedy and talk shows. His show, The Tom Green Show, started on basic cable in Ottawa before moving to MTV in the 90s. He made a hilarious and very strange movie called Freddy Got Fingered. He was part of tabloids and Hollywood gossip. He got fired on The Apprentice by Donald Trump. And then, and this is the first part of this thing that you might relate to, if you've ever felt the pull to go home, you might relate to this. He moved back to rural Ontario and bought a farm. He has a new Crave talk show called The Tom Green Farm. So we're going to pick things up with Tom talking about the thing you might be curious about. Why exactly did Tom leave it all behind and move back home to rural Ontario?
1: During COVID, during the pandemic, I was, you know, I've for the last 20 years, I've toured doing stand-up comedy all over the world nonstop. Every year, I look at my schedule, and it was 300 shows this year. I'm going to be going in every city in the U.S. and Canada and over to the U.K., and it was just sort of, it was fun, but it was nonstop for 20 years and exhausting. And when the pandemic happened, you know, we canceled the whole tour for a year. It was the first time I had a year of not sort of constantly thinking about where I'm going next weekend type of thing. And at first I thought that was, you know, but I actually found it quite, you know, obviously the pandemic was a drag,
2: no, but, it was,
1: but I had a break, you know, I got this camper van and I was going out into the desert and I remembered how much I love being in nature and waking up in nature and also just not being able to get on an airplane and just, go home and see my parents, right? Who I'm very close with. And, you know, I'd often go, I'd be in Canada all the time. I'd see my parents all the time every year, you know, but it was 6 months went by. I didn't, you know, didn't get on a plane. Yeah. I thought, I think I want to live closer to my family. I want to live in nature.
2: I know what you mean, yeah.
1: You know, also what's happened with technology is you don't have to be in LA anymore.
2: Yeah.
1: Like it used to be.
2: But for you, man, how about you? Like what does it do to you to be out there?
1: Oh, well, that's just, you know, the most calming, peaceful thing for me. I get up in the morning and I'm outside and I go out and I feed the animals and, you know, the animals are very, very calming thing for me. I have this giant mule that I ride and we ride off into the wilderness together, you know, almost every day we go on these rides together.
2: What do you say about the mule about the mule, it's been a life-changing experience. I don't like to say I have favorites, but we do have a special bond.
1: Yeah.
2: Man, like, I'm not kidding around. You seem to really have a...
1: You have to really gain a mule's trust in order to ride a mule because they're smarter than horses in a lot of ways and they're more skeptical than horses. A mule is half horse, half donkey. So their intelligence comes from the donkey, which is really smart animal. And so when they say stubborn as a mule, really what has happening when a mule is being stubborn and not listening to the commands it's being given is it's sort of skeptical about whether you know what you're doing. Is this safe? Is this person really someone I should trust with being the leader here? And should I follow this person off down this wilderness path into who knows where? So in order to actually make it work and actually go for a ride into the wilderness, you have to actually gain this animal's trust in way that's even more complicated than with a horse, for example. And me having never done either, ridden either type of animal before, really, it was all new. And it took me about 6 months to kind of learn just all the different nonverbal cues and everything that's involved with saddling the horse or the mule in a way that it feels comfortable and, you know, letting her push you around the barnyard and, you know, just all these little things that all add up to, and just feeling confident, you know, if you feel confident when you're riding, it can tell that you are feeling confident.
2: That gets good for you. What's the hardest, because your LA friends, sometimes you hear, Caitlin and I were talking about this, sometimes you hear people, I hear like celebrities say like, I've had enough, I'm moving to a farm.
1: Mm-hmm.
2: Then you find out they're on a farm, but they got like, staff. And this is not what that is, but I remember hearing Neil Young talk about the ranch in the Live at Massey Hall record. Did you ever go out there to that Neil Young ranch?
1: No, that'd be amazing.
2: He had this ranch. I don't know if he still has it. And he introduces his old man. He plays it for the first time at Massey Hall.
1: Yeah.
2: And he says, 1971. And he says, I just bought this ranch. He says,
1: I've seen this clip.
2: Yeah. This is about an old man who came with it.
1: Yeah.
2: You know, you know, but at least he had like a tender.
1: Yeah.
2: You're there. You're really doing it.
1: Yeah.
2: You and your wife.
1: Yeah.
2: What's the hardest thing about working and living on a farm? I'll ask you the nice thing in a second, but I want to know the hardest thing.
1: I would say, you know, you have to be attentive to the animals for sure, because they have lots of needs, not just being fed, but they have, you know, health concerns, and you have to always sort of monitor them and be aware of what's going on. You can't just sort of take off for a month and not think about what you're going to do. You have to have somebody to, you know, when we travel, we have somebody that comes and looks after them. But I do it all myself now. I had some help in the first couple of years. I'd have a farmhand that would come over, but I started finding that I just like doing it myself. You know, it's sort of a daily exercise routine. Some people go to the gym. I go shovel manure and shovel it into the back of an ATV and then drive it out to an area that I like to dump it.
2: Go away. Down in LA, they'd pay all kinds of money to, like, you know, hey, listen, we got a new fitness trend.
1: Yeah, absolutely.
2: We'll take you out to
1: manure
2: the backyard.
1: Manure shovel. It's pretty heavy manure.
2: Maybe a nice way to make a couple of bucks.
1: Yeah, you get attached to the chickens, and then every once in a while, a fox or a coyote will come and get them. That's
2: hard.
1: That's hard. But the things that I would traditionally say would have described as work actually are really kind of fun when it's when it's your farm. It's not like I'm, you know, my dad's asking me to go mow the lawn. I used to hate mowing the lawn. My dad would say, go mow the lawn. Oh, I want to ride my skateboard. I don't want to mow the lawn. I don't want to mow your lawn, you know. But now it's my lawn,
2: yeah,
1: you know, and it's fun, you know. Have a couple of beers with your buddies and throw some hay bales around. Paul Bissonnette, Biz Nasty, is on the show from Spit and Chicklets, mm-hmm. the hockey podcast. And he's a hilarious guy, a friend of mine. And he was there helping us bale some hay bales around, throw some hay bales around this year on the show. It was fun.
2: Well, in the second episode, you say, I wake up at 5 a.m. now because I'm a farmer. When you go outside and look out onto the land at 5 a.m., what's your like favorite detail or favorite thing you notice about how the world looks or sounds at that time?
1: Well, it's nice and cool. You know, even the summer, it's nice and cool. I love the way the light comes up from obviously the opposite side of the property, and it hits the barnyard in such a way that that the sort of the animals are all very quiet. You know, when I say the animals, there's four animals. There's Fanny, Kia, the donkey, Fanny the mule, and a mummy and baby horse. The baby's now bigger than the mummy. She's two. It's Alora and Aria. I found them on Facebook Marketplace.
2: Oh.
1: Okay. Yeah. So, you know, I didn't know anything about horses, but I went on Facebook Marketplace and I saw there was a horse for sale with a baby horse. So I just went, we drove down to Barrie and bought them.
2: I didn't know you could do that.
1: That's beautiful. That's literally all you got to do is you go on Facebook Marketplace and you go down to Barrie and you buy them.
2: Type in mule in Facebook Marketplace.
1: Yeah.
2: The light reflecting off the, that's lovely. Yeah. Time.
1: And then
2: that's
1: nice. They sit there and they soak the sun in the barnyard, and it's very quiet time. And I go and I kind of stand with them and I brush them at that time of day. And it's just nice. The steam is coming up off the pond and the fog, and it's a beautiful thing. And the light. I like the morning light, the angle of the light. We do a lot of our filming for the show early in the morning and in the magic hour, golden hour time. So if you watch the Tom Green Farm on Crave.
2: Which has the same kind of theme song as the Tom Green Show.
1: That's right. I remade the theme song. This is the Tom Green Farm. It's not the Green Tom Farm. It used to be show. But yeah, they'll throw back to that. And you'll see a lot of attention was paid to making it look nice on camera. And a lot of that is about getting up early and getting that morning light.
2: I love the show. I love the celebrity parts for sure, and the interviews and all that. And I love the sort of home reno parts I was talking to you about beforehand. But I really, I don't know, I love you in it. And I love the way you are in it. I love the way you are on that farm. And I like the piece you found and how happy you are. It's nice to see you.
1: Absolutely. Thanks, Tom. You'll love to have you out to the farm anytime you can make it.
2: I'd love to, whenever you want. I'm not much for baling hay.
1: Yeah, no, it's okay. We won't put you to work if you don't want to. We can just have a beer.
2: I'll work, but you just have to show me how to do it.
1: Have a beer there. We'll get her done.
2: We'll play a little guitar?
1: Yeah, absolutely. That'd be amazing.
2: We'll do that. See, this is how I get out of doing manual labor. Tom Green, you can watch his new series, The Tom Green Farm, on Crave right now.

You might be dating yourself a little bit if you recognize that theme song, but I recognized it. I'll say not everybody on Q did, but I did. That is Maybe Tomorrow, the theme song for the great Canadian TV show The Littlest Hobo, recorded by Tom Green, my guest today, and Stephen Page, formerly of Bare Naked Ladies. Tom Green and Stephen Page had an excellent conversation on the Tom Green Farm. That whole conversation is up on YouTube. You can check that out, and you can stream Tom's music wherever you stream your music.

0: We are just 2 days away from Canada Day, Memorial Day in Newfoundland and Labrador. But all over the country, the Canadian flags are starting to go up. Barbecues are getting dusted off. The sheepdogs are probably getting ready to play somewhere. It's Canada Day. Anyway, in anticipation of the big holiday, you might want to hear this part of our conversation with the very Canadian comedian, Julie Kim. Julie is an internationally acclaimed comedian. She's written on shows like Run the Burbs and Kim's Convenience. And she also co-wrote Simu Liu's famous Juno's monologue from 2022 that you might have seen. If you didn't, it was a parody of the Molson Canadian commercial where this guy, who in fact was played by CBC host Jeff Douglas, this guy talks about the things that make him Canadian, like a toque is a hat, a Chesterfield is a couch. It's pronounced Zed, not Z. Anyway, at the Junos in 2022, Simu, the actor, did this sort of updated version of that speech on stage and it went viral. So in honor of Canada Day, this Wednesday, here's Julie Kim talking about co-writing that, about what it was like to be part of that big viral Canadian moment. And we'll start a bit with that speech.
1: So whatever your background or gender, even if it's Toronto man's, everyone is fam. Because Canada is a place where the government is also our drug dealer. And we're into snowboarding, not waterboarding. And where a woman always has the right to choose. My name is Simu Liu, and I am Canadian.
0: I remember being at that. So that's Simu Liu's monologue from the 2022 Junos.
2: Oh, sorry, I'm just crying. Yeah?
0: Really?
2: No.
0: Oh. I got tissues. Is a parody of an old beer commercial.
2: Yeah.
0: That former CBC, current CBC host, Jeff Douglas, was the lead in.
2: What?
0: Yeah, that's right.
2: I always wondered where that guy was.
0: Yeah, he was the host of As It Happens for a long time on CBC, and now he's out in Nova Scotia hosting one of the shows out there.
2: I had no idea.
0: What do you remember about being part of writing that I Am Canadian parody?
2: Sure. Well, I'll tell you that that was the first of the 2 years that I wrote for Simu for the Junos. And previous to that, I only knew Simu from Instagram. I actually know Simu through Ronnie Chang, who I opened for across North America a few years ago.
0: From The Daily Show, yeah.
2: Yes. And Simu and Ronnie had been working together in Australia for Shang-Chi.
0: The Marvel movie.
2: And this is when Simu was still like working on Kim's Convenience, and they were like always looking for more Asian hosts or whatever. So we met a little bit, and then he DM'd me. First DM I ever got from him said, "Oh, hey, I think I'm hosting the Junos and I need some writers. What's your email address?" And I thought it was a scam. I thought it was a fake message.
0: Send me your ATM code.
2: Yeah, exactly. I'm a prince from Nigeria. I thought that was super weird. So it wasn't long after that they reached out and said, Simu wants to, like, writers, do you want to do it? And I was like, yeah, like, I'll pay you. Like, I'll just do it. But here's the thing. Simu told them, like, I'll host. And as part of that, I want to hire an Asian writer, preferably female.
0: Mm-hmm.
2: So I worked on that with Leonard Chan the first year, who was another Toronto-based Asian writer, not female. But we had fun doing that. And we were just... I had never written something like this before, so we just spitballed a few ideas, and I did come up with this idea. I thought it would be neat, and he can do anything. He can sing and dance. He can,
0: perform backflips.
2: He did do a number of backflips. So I came up with this idea, and then we all sort of wrote it together, and it was really nice. And I really wanted that line in there where a woman has the right to choose, because at the time in the U.S., there was a lot of flip-flopping about that, and Canada has never wavered about that. Or had not till that point.
0: At that time, there was threats of repealing Roe v. Wade in the U.S., which ended up getting struck down and getting repealed.
2: Yeah.
0: And so you wanted that line.
2: I wanted that line for us because I think Canada's the best. Mm. And just to reinforce how superior we are, or how I felt we were at the time. And I remember there was some network discussion about, should we include it or not? I think that there was somebody somewhere that thought it might be offensive or not entirely true. And I'm like, no. It's completely true. Like, women can get abortions if they want in Canada, period, right at this time.
0: And you got that line in.
2: And we got the line in. And I said, Simu, this is going to be a great moment. Because, like, did you see the...
0: And it was. It went crazy viral.
2: Yeah.
0: comedian Julie Kim talking about writing the very famous Simu Liu, I Am Canadian speech from the 2022 Junos. If you want to watch my full conversation with Julie or watch her reaction to us playing her that video, go to our YouTube channel, search for Q with Tom Power. I'm Tom Power. You're listening to Q. Time now for the new segment. I guess it's new-ish. We've been doing it for a while, right?
3: New-ish.
0: It's called Add It to the Q. And this is the time on the show where we read a letter submitted by you about a local musician in your community you think deserves to be heard on the CBC across the country by everybody. And then you hear their song. Here to read another listener letter is Q director Glory Amatayo. Hi, Glory.
3: Hello. I always want to slide in like they do on SNL, like on Weekend Update.
0: slide in. That makes sense. How are you finding your newfound fame now that you're on the show all the time?
3: I don't know about newfound fame, but I will say someone did write a letter in, like making reference to something I said.
0: Hey.
3: And I was like, am I famous?
0: Has the family group chat heard it?
3: No, they have not, but I think my parents might have, but you know, I'm from like people where they keep you very humble if you do anything, proud of you, but that's as far as it goes.
0: I got a bit of that too.
3: Exactly.
0: All right, well, this is the opposite of humble. We're trying to get people to tell us about people in their community who they think maybe are too humble, need to be better known throughout the country. What do you got for us today?
3: Yes, okay, so I've got a letter today from Juliana Elsinga. Here's what she says. Good morning. I listen to your show all the time and notice that you're asking for song suggestions. There is a band here on Prince Edward Island called Sweet Gale.
0: Gale spelled G-A-L-E. It's not someone named Gale.
3: Yes, exactly. It's G-A-L-E. Not your aunt,
0: yes,
3: Gale.
0: Not your aunt Gale.
3: Maybe your Uncle Gale.
0: It could be your Uncle Gale, but it's the Wind Gale.
3: It's the Wind Gale. Okay. Sweet Gale. Their first release single is called Bend. Our daughter and her husband, Jillian Clough and Adam Campbell, started the band a couple of years ago, and they are currently working on completing more recordings. Our daughter, right, writes most of the lyrics. She has spent her whole life studying music and classical singing, graduating with a master's in opera and performance from the University of British Columbia. She eventually decided not to pursue the life of an opera singer. Instead, she and her husband settled here on Prince Edward Island to pursue their passion for music with this new band. She actually wrote Bend as she was making the decision to leave her lifelong dream of becoming an opera singer. Thank you so much for listening, and I hope you choose to play this on the radio.
0: Well, how sweet is this? This is a proud parent.
3: Whose
0: kid made a really interesting decision.
3: Yeah.
0: Was pursuing opera and decided to say, no, I'm heading back to Prince Edward Island.
3: Yeah.
0: Not unlike Tom Green. I'm heading back to Prince Edward Island and I'm going to make the music I want to make.
3: Exactly.
0: Well, yeah. I haven't heard this yet. I'm excited to hear it.
3: You have not.
0: Shout out Prince Edward Island.
3: Shout out Prince Edward Island.
0: Here is Sweet Gale. The song is called Bend.

0: Evacuation order, Wrigley. All residents of Wrigley are required to evacuate the area immediately due to a wildfire. Evacuees must register at the band office and will get further instruction from there. For updates, go to the community Facebook page.
1: Les résidents wrigleyens doivent évacuer le secteur immédiatement en raison d'un feu de forêt. Les personnes évacuées doivent s'enregistrer au bureau du conseil de bande, où on leur donnera d'autres instructions. Pour obtenir les dernières nouvelles, consultez la page Facebook de la collectivité.

0: love that song. There's something going on in the East Coast right now where there's sort of a hearkening back to that sort of 90s pop music that was happening out of Halifax at that, or Halifax, Charlottetown, Moncton, around that time. Great song. Thanks for sending that in, Juliana. And thanks to Sweet Gale for recording that great music. And thanks to you, Glory.
1: Of course. Thank you to Juliana for writing in. And hopefully her daughter feels like it paid off to pursue her dream.
0: I'm sure. Me too. It's beautiful music.
1: So. Yeah.
0: Q at cbc.ca is the best way to send in a listener request, right?
1: Yes. If you have somebody from your community, they've impacted you, you love them, you want us to play them on the show, Q at cbc.ca. Tell us why. Tell us what they mean to you. Go to town. We really love to read these letters, so feel free to write as much as you want to.
0: Literally go to town and see who's playing.
1: Yeah, exactly. Go to town.
0: It's worth mentioning, this is my last show before I take a couple of weeks off on vacation. So you brought along another letter.
1: I did. I thought since it was Tom's last show, why not do a couple of these, since this is obviously a segment that we love to do on the show. So I do have another letter.
0: Okay, great.
1: Okay.
0: Who's it from?
1: Okay, yeah. So this one is from Cheryl Wilson.
0: Okay.
1: So here's what she said. Well, actually, so Cheryl actually started off her letter by naming the segment. Remember, we put a call out to people to do that.
0: Oh yeah, that's right. It's called Added to the Queue.
1: It's called Added to the
0: because
1: Queue.
0: Because I wanted to call it Q-tips, but I got voted down.
1: Everybody hated it.
0: You're right. Everyone really hated it.
1: People grimace. I'm actually fighting back a cringe every time you say it now.
0: Okay, so Cheryl starts by referencing that.
1: Yeah, so gotcha. Cheryl starts by referencing that, and then she says, okay, so let me tell you who mine is for, her letter, her suggestion. She says, his name is Sasha Brudeau out of Halifax, Nova Scotia. And he plays with his band, The Homewreckers. We've seen him live at the Carlton in Halifax and at O'Leary's in St. John. And there's a moment in both rooms that stayed with me. The crowd is loud through the covers and sings along. Then Sasha shifts into one of his own songs and the room leans in. One of those songs, Don't, written by Sasha with The Homewreckers, is about a friend who died at 27. For anyone who has lost someone so young, you know that feeling. And Sasha's words and notes capture it completely. A while ago, I heard an interview on my local CBC radio about musicians collaborating to keep stages alive, since so many people still aren't going out to shows the way they used to before the pandemic. It stuck with me because that's exactly the gap Sasha is caught in. The room loves him. The room just doesn't seem to be enough anymore. This is one of the reasons why this segment is so important and I'm sure appreciated. Spotlighting our local talent is important. Cheers, Cheryl.
0: Thank you, Cheryl, for sending that in. I mean, a couple of great points there.
1: Yeah.
0: One is that folks have not been going out. I have friends who are playing shows and friends who are running venues.
1: Yeah.
0: And it still hasn't come back the way it used to.
1: You know? Play live music too.
0: I play live music. Yeah. You know, it hasn't quite come back the same way. You know, I think it's more like, how do I put this? Like, if you love the artist and they're touring, I think people are going out to see them.
1: Right.
0: But the days of like people going out to hear your local bands, it's not as common as it used to be. So thanks for Cheryl for encouraging people even tonight to go out and see a band or a singer. And I'm so happy to hear this song from Sasha, because I think this is such a relatable feeling to lose a friend too young. And I'm looking forward to hearing that. And I love this segment. So I'm so glad we're going to play the song. I haven't heard it yet.
1: Not at all. And Sasha has a beautiful voice and it's very moving and touching. So this is the song that Cheryl suggested, Don't, that Sasha wrote about their friend who passed away. So this is Don't.
0: Let's hear it.

0: That is Sasha Bradow with Don't Take That Light Away, featuring The Homewreckers. Great. Not a little East Coast flavor today.
1: I know.
0: I appreciate that. It's a great song. If you have a suggestion for Added to the Queue, how do they get it to us?
1: Q@cbc.ca is the best way to do that. We started the show off in Ontario and we ended in the East Coast.
0: So if, especially if you're listening to this in Vancouver or in the North or in the prairies,
1: yes.
0: Send along, or Alberta would be great, you know, send along your suggestions for people in your hometown who you think deserve to be heard. Thanks a lot, Glory, for coming in.
1: Thank you for having me.
0: You know, I'm having a hard time accessing these emotions. But I'm going to be gone for a few weeks.
1: I know. I'm trying not to get sad.
0: I know. I'm going to miss you and Psalm so much. And coming in here every day. But we got some great guest hosts coming up, right?
1: We have great guest hosts coming.
0: Ali Hassan's going to be here.
1: Yep.
0: Garvia Bailey's
1: going to
0: be
1: Schlanger.
0: Here. Talia Schlanger's going to be here.
1: Yeah. Joe Deacon.
0: You're not going to miss me at all. I'll be back. I'll be back before you know it.
1: It's just nice to say.
0: Yeah.
1: No. No, I'm kidding. Of course I'm going to miss you.
0: I'm going to miss you too, Glory. And thank you so much to everybody for listening to this. I'll be back in late August. I think that's all there is to it. That is it for Q Today. Tomorrow on the show, Deborah Cox is one of the most celebrated voices in Canadian music with a career that spans chart-topping hits and multiple Grammy nominations. She'll be here to tell you about starting out as a backup singer for Celine Dion and now singing one of Celine's biggest hits in a new big Broadway smash hit. If you want to get in touch with us, as Glory mentioned, q@cbc.ca. I want to thank so much the team here at Q for an excellent season, and my deepest appreciation to everyone here for making it sound like I know what I'm talking about at all. And I want to thank you for listening, because if it wasn't for you listening to this, I wouldn't have socks, I tell you that much. We'll see you soon. Not that soon. Later on.
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5: A new museum devoted entirely to animation just opened in Annecy, France. And an important part of its permanent collection includes films and artifacts from the National Film Board of Canada. You're going to hear from an Oscar-nominated animator all about the new exhibit.
6: From CBC News The World This Hour, I'm Stephanie Skanderas. The RCMP is now in charge of the search for six missing people after a chartered boat sank in BC's Georgia Strait yesterday. Four people have been rescued. The military launched a massive search after local boaters saw people floating in the water without life jackets. Brian Angus and Dorothy Stauffer say they spotted five people from their sailboat.
7: So we kept circling with the dinghy and managed to get three of them.
8: I directed them to swim to the dinghy line and then to try and climb onto the dinghy or hang on to it.
7: When we initially saw the sight of five,
8: we lost sight of the other two.
7: We decided to just go for the three that were closer together. That's the decision, a hard one we had to make.
6: BC Emergency Health Services says one of those rescued is in critical condition. Police in Winnipeg have charged a grade 12 student with criminal harassment of a teacher. The teen is also facing charges of mischief and non-consensual distribution of intimate images. The student bombarded the 24-year-old teacher with explicit messages for months, including AI-generated intimate images of her. Police would not provide details because of the laws in place to protect youth. Rescuers in Venezuela have pulled a man from rubble more than 100 hours after he was trapped. Onlookers cheer on as emergency workers carry the 21-year-old man out on a gurney. Many international teams are now on the ground, but the chances of finding survivors are dwindling. Residents, desperate to dig their loved ones out, are using crowbars, mallets, and their bare hands. Last week's earthquake has killed nearly 1,500 people. That number is expected to rise. Venezuela's president says displaced survivors will be housed in temporary camps until their houses can be assessed for damage. The record-breaking heat wave in Europe is now settling in the eastern part of the continent. In France, the heat is being blamed for more than 1,000 deaths. Anna Cunningham has more.
9: In France, the government faces questions over its preparedness. More trees in the capital, Paris, are reportedly overwhelmed with limited storage space for bodies in conned rooms. Speaking about the Paris region, Laurent Nunez, the French Interior Minister, admits that in funeral homes, the Île-de-France region is under particular strain. He says resources are being extended. Nunez argues they have implemented lessons learned from the deadly heatwave of 2003 that claimed some 15,000 lives. According to Public Health France, 85% of deaths reported since June 20th have been from those aged 65 and over. As the red heat alert is due to end today in France, government officials there are holding a crisis meeting on what lessons can be learned to help in any future heat wave. Anna Cunningham, CBC News, London.
6: Team Canada is steeling itself to make history yet again. It's about to enter uncharted territory at the FIFA World Cup when the men's team plays its next knockout match on Saturday. But for now, Canadians are celebrating the player who kept the dream alive. Jamie Strachan has more.
10: It was a goal that set off celebrations across the country. Stefan Eustachio's deft strike in the dying moments sealed Canada's place in the final 16 teams at the World Cup. It's a moment he's been preparing for all his life, says his brother Mauro.
11: He's someone that he likes to pressure. He puts his chest out when he wants to fight, and he wants to obviously, you know, do his country proud.
10: Eustachio grew up in Leamington, Ontario to Portuguese parents. He moved back to Portugal when he was 7 and eventually played professionally there, but his Canadian roots were always strong. It's been an emotional few years leading up to this goal. Eustachio lost both of his parents within a year. Both were on his mind during his post-game interview with TSN.
12: Everything I do is for my family, for my parents, for my girlfriend, for my daughter, for all of them.
10: Canada faces the winner of today's Morocco-Netherlands game next Saturday. Jamie Strachan, CBC News, Toronto.
6: And that's the World This Hour. I'm Stephanie Skanderas.
13: Good morning, I'm Carla Ulrich in Yellowknife with your weather forecast. In Fort Chippewa and Wood Buffalo National Park, you're looking at a mix of sun and cloud, smoke in a high of 29. Fort Smith, sunny, smoke in a high of 32. Lützel Cay, sunny in a high of 27. Fort Resolution, sunny, smoke in a high of 31. Hay River and Enterprise, sunny, local smoke in a high of 27. And Fort Providence and Kikiza, a mix of sun and cloud, risk of thunderstorm, smoke in a high of 33.
5: So if you watched James Gunn's reboot of Superman last year, you would have met Superman's little cousin, Supergirl. She kind of drunkenly stumbles in at the end of the movie, teasing what's to come from the new Supergirl movie. Well, the Supergirl movie arrived, and to say that it kind of stumbled at the box office is a bit of an understatement. I'm Rad Zambablay, sitting in for Elamine Abdel Mahmood. This is Commotion. Jackson Weaver, Sonya Ballantyne, they're here to get into this with me. Welcome back to Commotion, y'all.
14: Thanks for having us.
5: Hey, listen, we are going to get into whether Supergirl deserved better, but let's kick things off with this.
14: Here's the thing. My cousin and I have very different ideas about what it means to be a hero. He sees the good in everyone. And I see the truth.
5: So that trailer actually did get me kind of jazzed for this movie. You know? Jackson, I mean, listen, we're hearing Millie Alcock as Supergirl in that trailer, and she is setting herself apart from Superman. What do you think people should know about this version of Supergirl going into this?
15: I've talked about this a bit, and I've been trying to winnow down this synopsis because it's kind of complex. I mean, Superman, alien from Krypton, leaves a dying planet, crash lands on Earth as a baby. Everyone loves him. Yellow Sun makes him super powered. And in this universe, because I know the comics continuity is different, another life ship was blasted off from Krypton right before or right after, actually, now. It exploded. This one holds Supergirl, Kara Zor-El, except in this universe, she's a little bit older, a teen, young 20s-ish when she lands on Earth. And because of that, she like remembers her family. She remembers everything she's lost. She can't really connect with all the nice citizens of Metropolis quite as easily. So when this movie begins, Superman is off being super charismatic, awesome, good, innocent, moral, all that good stuff. Supergirl is burdened by trauma, can't connect to those around her, is off planet in another galaxy, solar system, I think, where there is not a yellow sun. She's not super powered, so she can drink and get drunk, do a pub crawl of the galaxy. There is an evil generic bad guy by the name of Krem with a poison that shoots her super dog. Ticking clock ensues. He has the only antidote to save that dog. Along the way, she picks up a sad-eyed orphan girl named Ruthie, who is also trying to kill Krem because he killed her family, and then ensues a star-laden interstellar track about it, you know, finding one another and finding yourself and saving your dog. John Wick style.
5: Yeah, you know, you got so many of the elements in there, and I'm really impressed by that. And I will say, just to simplify it, I mean, this is essentially, it's an adaptation of, what is it, Women of Tomorrow, that comic book series, which is essentially an adaptation of True Grit. So Ruthie's like the child from True Grit. Supergirl is essentially Rooster from True Grit, the character that is played by John Wayne and then Jeff Bridges in the movies. Mm-hmm. But, you know, great synopsis there. Sonia, I mean, look, you, I feel, know more than any of us maybe about Supergirl because you are apparently a huge Supergirl fan. And so you watched the movie over the weekend. What did you like about this movie?
16: I first off have to say how biased I am because like I still adore the 80s Supergirl version. When I met Helen Slater, it was like meeting the Pope. I was so happy to meet her. I freaked out when she got to, Helen Slater got to play Kara's Earth mother in the Supergirl TV series. Mm. So it's like they could have just had a Millie on screen in the costume for like an hour and a half and I would have been like applauding. I did really like that it focused on the idea of as Jackson said, like Superman is kind of an immigrant while Kara's kind of a refugee. Mm-hmm. And I really loved that they looked at that idea of like how she would struggle with because like I would struggle too if Superman was my cousin telling me like, hey, like to cheer up, all you need to do is like really connect down here, like that's what you need to do is like really be here. And I would be annoyed too because I'd be like, oh, like dude, like my family just died. And but I really enjoyed the movie. I did like it reminded me a lot of those 90s blockbuster popcorn movies that I haven't seen in a very long time, and I think we've been missing them for a while because sometimes you just need like a popcorn blockbuster in the summer. Like, and plus I always love a movie where a bunch of girls beat up a bunch of women hating dudes. So yeah, I was like, I am biased. You can get me very easily with that. I was like, yeah.
5: Well, I mean, we should talk about Millie Alcock here, right? The girl who is playing Supergirl, who you mentioned there. You could just watch her in the costume for 90 minutes, as you say. I mean, look, Millie Alcock, I mean, I think I would say a relatively new name. I mean, she was in the movie, in the TV series Sirens with Julianne Moore. And I think a lot of people know her from the first season of House of the Dragon or the-

0: held by Millie's face, because Millie doesn't look like anybody really. Like, and I don't mean that to say like she is like she's some Gorgon or something, but I always love how distinct she looks, and I always really love that because I really love the Supergirlness she brings to the role, because like Helen Slater's Supergirl was a bit like pretty and like was a really princessy, not too, like a very pretty girl, like a very Barbie Supergirl, while Millie is a bit more like I can see her being a little bit hurt. Like I can see believe that she was a refugee. And plus I just think she just looks like she could beat someone up. So like despite having such a soft face, I'm like, yeah, I can believe she could beat someone up.
1: Yeah, there is something. I mean, especially with when you talk about the kind of refugee aspect of the movie. I mean, she is, as Jackson and both of you and you yourself pointed out, she's very much the child that was raised in a refugee camp and sees that decimated. And there is something about the longing in her face that I don't know if the movie does well enough in terms of tapping how much soulfulness there is in that longing. I mean, is there anything about the movie though that you didn't like that that didn't necessarily work for you?
0: I think they should have. Even though I love Jason Momoa, I felt that he was just there to be like, oh yeah, funny part, funny part, funny part. I love him and everything. Shout out to the Polynesian brothers and everybody, but I felt he was a little bit tacked on. I thought they could have gone harder on the horror of the bad guys. Well, spoiler alert, the bad guys come from a society of all men, but sometimes all men society needs women to make their all men society. So like the natural progression of the horror of that story is a big part of Supergirl. And I thought they could have gotten a little bit harder on that and it would have made the story more powerful. But ultimately, again, like put Millie in the suit for 2 hours and I would have been eating popcorn the whole time, freaking out very happily.
1: Listen, I totally agree with you about kind of the dropping the ball on the bad guy part, especially because so much of that seems borrowed from Mad Max Fury Road. I mean, so much of this aesthetic of this movie is borrowed from Mad Max Fury Road, but also that all male society that treats women as sex slaves just feels like a detail that's just kind of tossed in here. And it's like, really? That's like, you're not really getting more furious about that little plot detail you borrowed from Fury Road. Jackson, I mean, look, I don't think I'm the only one that feels that way about, especially that. What is? Oh, Jackson just like hit the speaker. that was an expression of your fury already coming through the speakers there, Jackson. I'm not the only one that, of course, shares that sort of that apprehension about that aspect of the movie. I mean, in fact, you look at the reviews of this movie. I mean, this movie has a 49% on Metacritic. Some of the people at this table are directly responsible for that or have contributed to that. What do you think about the movie, Jackson? Like, how did you feel about it?
2: I was very much disappointed by what Supergirl was trying to say and failed to say. I think every element of this movie kind of feels like a trope that was borrowed from another movie without an understanding of how those tropes fit into those movies. I mean, Supergirl is disconnected from her society. She doesn't know who she connects with, but I don't think that's really extrapolated or explored as the movie begins. Later on, we kind of get an adapted origin Krypton story, but it also feels very surface. There's this through current idea that I imagine is from the comics where Supergirl is, you know, you can't kill anyone, it'll haunt you for life, and don't you dare kill someone, which I'm pretty sure, as I said, is an element of the comics. There's no explanation in the movie itself. This is just another kind of superhero trope I think we've thrown in here. And as Sonia was saying, specifically this idea of in the brigand evil bad guy society of them being an all-male society, it's an element that I think should be seeded throughout the plot of Supergirl being distinct because she is, you know, not as morally simplistic and traditionally good and rah-rah Riverdale style of Superman, but also the idea that she is a woman, she's being underestimated, she is being undervalued, and she is in some ways much stronger than Superman himself. That's not ever really fundamentally explored or even subverted. Like, you can have a message that is more of what we'd expect, or you can be like, I don't want to be a representative of women, I want to change what you think of what the superhero represents, but it's just all so plastic and generic and doesn't directly engage with any of those themes. And for that, that reason, the actual end product feels so generic, feels so bland. It was written by first-time screenwriter Anna Nagata and directed by Craig Gillespie, who's a great director, but has really no action qualifications, I would say. And it feels more corporate for that reason. Nobody had the strength of confidence to be like, this is what this movie is about. This is my singular vision, and I'm going to push it across the finish line and alienate some people, but make other people love it. And it's just kind of generic. And it's like,

0: oh, well, let's get Lobo in this because these movies have to have a kind of superhero character, I guess. He's there and has no impact on the plot whatsoever at any point, but he's just a name. We have a needle drop that, like, is a song that you would recognize, the cover of The Middle, which is a great song. I love that song, and I love the cover in the movie, but it makes no sense thematically connected to what is going on around it. And everything like that is just like, this is a fun idea, and people in the audience are maybe going to point and say, I recognize that, or I know this from other movies, but there's no narrative, creative, through-line connection and message that you can get from it. And worse than that, there's no Supergirl by Crystal Harris from the beginning of Princess Diaries song. I wanted to hear that song in this movie.
1: Well, listen, I want to grasp onto something you said earlier in that, which is like, you know, like this Supergirl not wanting to be the representation of women or something, or not having to shoulder that burden in some sense, right? Because Sonya, that is something that I think is a burden that is that is put upon the shoulders of every female superhero over the past decade, whenever they had their movie. And it's been interesting to see, like, whether it's Wonder Woman or Captain Marvel or even Birds of Prey, how these different superheroes have kind of, like, you know, went against the tropes, and right, you know, have kind of explored different ways of being or how they should behave. What did you think about, like, you know, this Supergirl through that lens of gender?
2: I really liked the line, spoiler alert, Kara's mother dies in the story. But like there's a scene where she tells her to be good, and not necessarily does she mean be nice. She means just like make the right choice that's good for the community. Make the right choice. And I love that idea, because I think even though I know, like, we all know that this movie probably wasn't like the greatest or anything, and it had a lot to live up to. But I love the idea of a little girl watching this movie and hearing that being good doesn't mean you're nice is something I'm like, yeah, like, because I cannot wait to take this to like the workshops I go to and to ask my questions of little kids, like, who's your favorite cereal, superhero, and have them say Supergirl because of this movie now. Because I'm like, yeah, like, I know it was a popcorn filler movie and it could have went harder than it did. I would have made it go harder than it did if I directed it. DC, shout out to me. But like, but I really love like the idea. I think like I really love the idea because I think Millie did set herself apart from Superman. But I also really love that she was an angry woman dealing with a legitimate reason to be upset because she's like a refugee. And I love that her anger never makes her a villain. And she embraces that. And I think that's something we really need in film is more angry ladies. And yes, more angry ladies beating up guys from a male-only society.
1: I want to kind of sort of pick up on that note, this angry lady beating up on guys from the society. Because, like, look, I mean, I did mention earlier that this movie, you know, stumbled at the box office. I mean, it only opened to $38 million at the North American box office, which is like a third of what Superman made. I mean, that is lower than what Morbius made, you guys. Like,
3: yeah.
1: So, and of course, a lot of people now are linking kind of that box office performance with these comments that Millie Alcock has made about this character, comments about, you know, like comments about feminism, womanhood, but also of like the queer readings of Supergirl. Jackson, I mean, can you fill us in really quickly about what's going on there?
0: Yeah, I mean, Millie Alcock in interviews has said that she would like to see the sexuality of Supergirl be explored. Maybe she's lesbian or bisexual, etc. She's also just basically stated what I was saying in my earlier question of what I wish this movie was more about womanhood, about individualism, about this theme that is in the movie that Sony just picked up about being good but not being nice. And that is, I think, a lot of that comes through Millie Alcock's performance very well. But in that, I think we've had some outlets. I know Fox has had a direct causal link in an article they wrote that said the reason that this movie is flopping is because Millie Alcock has said it would be great for Supergirl to maybe be gay or to represent womanhood more, which is just, I think, very fallacious on its face. One, I mean, look, when Superman came out, James Gunn said, this is a story about an immigrant and a story about if you are an immigrant, you should be accepted by society that like will accept you. Fox News news also very specifically said, this is going to make this movie flop. This is a terrible thing to put into a movie. It does very well because that movie directly engages with those themes and explores those themes and has a message that, even if you don't necessarily directly agree with it, is interesting to see explored and to made, be made modern. I don't think at all for a second that if this movie did have a strong statement, a non-boardroom, watered down sort of end product, that this movie would have done far better. I think that there is also, you know, a some of a stereotype or an extra burden that a hurdle that women-led superhero movies have to jump, very unfortunately. So maybe it wouldn't have been the biggest box office performer ever. But Millie Alcock having an interesting creative interpretation of the character and the motivation is absolutely not what's going to hinder this movie. It's not going for that cool idea that she actually had, and that I think does come through her really, really interesting and layered performance, but just not the writing. That's where everything, the balls are not in, in her court at all.
1: Okay, I agree with you. I agree with you. And listen, we do have to leave you here, but I do thank you both for getting into this with me.
0: Thanks so much.
2: Thank you.
1: Sonya Ballantyne is a Swampy Cree filmmaker based in Winnipeg, and Jackson Weaver is a senior writer at CBC Entertainment. He's in Toronto. You can catch Supergirl playing in theaters everywhere now. I'm Rad Simon Pillay, sitting in for Alamine Abdel Mahmoud. This is Gamotion. All right, we're going to switch gears here and talk about another film story, but this one being Canadian. Take a listen to this.
3: Little Vaisha had been born with a left eye that only saw the past and a right eye that only saw the future. When little Vaisha grew up and began to talk, she explained that she saw the sky like this. And even though her eyes were open, like those of any sighted person, it was as though Vaisha was blind.
1: That's a bit of Blind Vaisha, a short film by Montreal-based animator Theodore Ushev. The film earned Theodore an Oscar nomination in 2017, and it recently achieved another milestone. It became part of a permanent collection dedicated to Canada's National Film Board at the newly opened Museum of Animated Film in Annecy, France. Theodore joins me now to talk about what this honor means to him and what this exhibit means for the visibility of NFB animation around the world. Welcome to the show, Theodore.
4: Thanks for inviting me.
1: Listen, so you've been making films for over 25 years. You've received a lot of awards and accolades, including the Oscar nomination that I mentioned there. But now you have these two films, Blind Vaisha, which we heard off the top there, and Demoni from 2012. They're both being inducted into this new NFB permanent collection at the Museum of Animated Film in France. So I'd love to know, like, where does this rank in terms of your list of achievements?
4: It's probably my best achievement that I'm very proud of. Actually, the museum is of the history of world animation. It's not only about NFB. So being part of this museum means a lot for me. It means a lot for the organization that I crafted a lot of my films, the National Film Board of Canada. And also means that somehow we left a little trace into the history of this great art animation.
1: Okay. Well, listen, I mean, this exhibit, it is featuring, as you said, it's an exhibit, but all animation, but the NFB exhibit in particular features 20 different works, but there's two of those films are yours, right? And so obviously, you know, the NFB has like a massive archive of animated shorts to choose from. Like, and so I'm just curious, what do you know about the selection criteria and why two of your films were chosen? These two films in particular?
4: 3 years ago, I did the Museum of Modern Art, of Art in Le Château d'Annecy, in Annecy, did a retrospective of my works. So that they asked me if they can include two of the films presented there at this retrospective exposition. And after that, they just chose two of those films because they were like more general public. They're like a family films. They're very, very family oriented. Kids can watch it and their parents. And somehow I think that it's like a kind of milestone in my career, those little films. And on top of this, they present a very particular techniques because, you know, in the animation, it's very important the technique that you choose. And one of them, the Demony, is using the Tricinema tool, like zoetrope and phenokinetoscope. And the other, Blind Weiser, it was done doing Kleiner cuts and prints. And on top of it, it was stereoscopic. So there, not only Kleiner cuts and prints, but also stereoscopic 3D frames from the film. So probably that's why. And on

0: top, they achieved some glory, or I don't know what. But you know, I don't see this as my personal achievement. You know, yesterday I was watching the great win by our soccer team in the World Cup, and I was thinking, okay, we at NFB, we are like a soccer team. We are like a Team Canada, because on my films, it was there were many producers and many other artists, the sound designer, and I'm absolutely grateful to the work that we did together with my producer Marc Bertrand, Christine Noël, my sound designer Olivier Calvert. We there as animator, we are friends and we are working today together. And if one scores a goal, it's like a win for every one of us. You don't know. It's really like a feeling of teamwork at NFB. And on the top one, of course, scores the goal. It has to do it. And but the feeling is like in a, exactly like in a soccer match.
1: You know, I mean, I've you know, speaking to what you're saying, like, I've of course heard of the NFB being described as a family. You're all working together as a family there. I do want to talk, I mean, we only have a couple minutes left here, but I do want to talk about, like, you know, discounting your own personal involvement in this new museum. Why is the opening of this animation museum important to you and your whole industry?
0: I think it's the first museum of this kind, or at least it's the biggest, because the Annecy is the capital of animation. So everyone who goes to this festival once a year is going to see this museum. So the works, the films presented there, they're going to stay, if they stay, like, they're going to stay forever. There'll be generation after us that they're going to pass by and see the frames and the paintings, and they're going to watch the films and they're going to talk about those films. Which means, like, it goes a little bit beyond of this being awarded just in one festival or just being nominated for an Oscar. So, you know, the thing is that the manual work, the manual craft that you put into those films, because at NFB we are very strong at this, it's going to stay in the age of artificial intelligence. The manual is going to stay. This is what I believe. And the artifacts are going to stay, and they'll be exposed in this museum for years and decades and etc. So that's why what you did at NAB and the expositions of all the works done in NAB on this permanent, it's a permanent exposition. It's not only temporary. It's going to stay at this museum. So it's very important that the Canadian content is there, and our Canadian own stories, which are that we taught the world out there.
1: Well, listen, you know, I do want to talk to you about this some more, Theodore, but we do have to say goodbye to our radio audience. So I do want you to just hang in there with me if you're okay with that. And we'll have the rest of this conversation on YouTube and on our podcast. But for now, we're going to say goodbye to our radio audience. Theodore Ushchev is a filmmaker based in Montreal. He joined us from Sofia, Bulgaria. Two of his films, Demoni and Blind Vaisha, are now part of the permanent NFB collection at the Museum of Animated Film in Annecy, France. And that's it for the podcast today. I'm Rad Simon Palais, sitting in for Alamina Belf Mahmoud, and I will see you tomorrow.

0: Good morning, I'm Carla Ulrich with an update from the CBC North newsroom. The village of Fort Simpson issued an evacuation order last night around 7 p.m. after a nearby wildfire grew in size Sunday afternoon about 7 kilometers from the airport. The ferry has been running 24/7 to let people leave in their vehicles, and flights started taking off last night for those who could not go by road. Evacuees are advised to travel to Yellowknife. They can register at the multiplex for shelter. And Transportation Safety Board investigators are among the evacuees from Fort Simpson this morning. They arrived Friday to investigate last week's crash of a Buffalo Airways Bird Dog aircraft. The turbo commander went down in a firefighting operation. TSB Regional Manager John Lee says they did get to the scene of the crash. What they saw indicates the left wing and tail tore off before the aircraft hit the ground. He says that could have happened if the aircraft was overloaded. Another possibility is the materials in the aircraft were weak due to corrosion or age. He says they have flight path information and did an air search before they were evacuated, but they haven't yet located the wing and tail. And now a look at your weather forecast. In Delaney, Colville Lake, and Inuvik, cloudy, risk of thunderstorm, smoke, and a high of 19. Fort McPherson, Sigachik, Iqaluit, and Ulu-Huktuk, cloudy with a chance of showers and a high of 21. In Tuktoyaktuk, cloudy and a high of 14. Pawlatuk and Sachs Harbour, cloudy, risk of thunderstorm, and a high of 11. Koraluktuk and Cambridge Bay, a mix of sun and cloud, and a high of 17.
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1: With Gavin Crawford.
2: What up, Canada? Welcome to Because News. I'm your boy, Andrew Fung, sitting in for Gavin on the season finale. And I'm here with Mamdani's chosen slate of panelists. Let's meet this week's panel. Like a UK citizen, she's proven herself ungovernable. She will not be tamed. It's Jan Caruana.
3: You can't keep me down.
2: With all the Taylor Swift wedding rumors swirling, she's on the show in case they end up tying the knot right here. Toss some rice at Rebecca Kohler.
3: Oh my God, me. Wait, if they don't get married, do I get to marry that guy?
2: You can marry anyone you want tonight.
3: Thank you.
2: He's never used AI to edit his photos. Well, just one time to correct that orange hue. It's Brandon Ash Muhammad.
4: Inshallah.
2: All right, panel, are you ready to make games out of the news?
3: Yes.
5: Yes.
2: Then let's begin.
6: Here we go.
3: Yeah.
2: Panel, we're only a few days into summer, but the news doesn't stop just because it's hot. So let's scan the hottest headlines with help from our giant wheel of summer.
5: Ooh. Do we just pretend it's here?
2: It's here. No, it's right there.
4: It's right there.
2: Rebecca,
4: I see it.
2: This is our magnificent blinged out gold plated wheel. It's definitely here. And as you can all see, we've dressed it up with a potpourri of summery headlines.
3: Yeah, yeah, it's really beautiful.
2: Thank you. Now, each of you is going to spin that wheel, and wherever it lands, I'll quiz you on that summer story. Jan Caruana, you're up first. Spin that wheel of summer.
3: That ain't never gonna stop.
2: Oh, it stopped?
3: Oh.
2: And you've landed on mosquitoes.
3: Oh.
2: It's turning out to be a worse than usual mosquito season for much of the country. But happily, there's a new DIY way of managing the bugs. What's the new method for killing mosquitoes that's taken social media by storm?
3: You build an AI data center, and then soon there will be no water for them to breed in. It's kind of a long-term solution.
2: Not the answer we're looking for. The headline reads, "The bucket of doom will help eliminate mosquitoes in your yard." Panelists, what exactly is a bucket of doom?
4: Okay, so like mosquitoes are technically like vampires, right?
2: Mm-hmm.
4: So basically it's just a bucket full of holy water.
2: Oh.
4: Yeah.
2: Okay, Rebecca, what exactly is a bucket of doom?
7: Yes. I think that it is a big bucket of anthrax. It will kill us too.
3: Okay, I think I saw this on TikTok.
2: Yeah.
3: It's a bucket and you fill it with water. And then you put some like leaves or grass or like some kind of organic material in it. And then you buy this like little thing that you throw in. It's a trap.
2: Here's a gardening educator with the answer.
8: No surprise, you need a bucket. Then add some leaves, grass clippings, or straw. Toss in part of a mosquito dunk. Add some water and place it somewhere sheltered in your garden. The decaying organic matter in the bucket attracts female mosquitoes looking for a place to lay their eggs.
2: So you're kind of all there. The bucket of doom lures mosquitoes, which lays their eggs in the bucket, and the eggs then die. But that woman also mentioned you have to toss in part of a mosquito dunk. For a bonus point, what's a mosquito dunk?
5: I think it's a tiny donut that a mosquito holds onto when it's sucking your blood, and it dips the donut into your blood, and that makes the donut delicious.
2: Yeah. Brandon?
4: So I think it's like the mosquito version of Dunkaroos, and it's like really, really sweet. So then the mosquito gets in and gets diabetes, and then it dies.
2: Oh, I love the Dunkaroo reference. Yeah. But Rebecca is going to get the point. It is a donut-shaped larvicide that floats in standing water and kills the mosquito larvae.
3: Yeah.
2: A CBC headline reads, "Mosquito dunks are selling out as bug season and bucket of doom trend collide." Apparently, mosquito influencers on TikTok that's a thing, have come up with other fun names for their mosquito traps. Any guesses on what those names are?
4: The mesquite and grete.
5: Motel malaria.
2: I'm going to give a point to Brandon. We have Skeeter Yeeter. So you're kind of around that. And the no-fly zone.
3: Oh, that's good.
2: Yeah. I would have gone with Bucket of Hormuz. Let's move on to more summer news. Brandon Ash Muhammad, get up here and spin that wheel.
4: Ooh, let's do it.
2: You really gave it. Ooh. And you've landed on Olivia Rodrigo.
4: Ooh.
2: Fresh off the release of her new album, Grammy winner Olivia Rodrigo made a big announcement on social media this week. What did O-Rod announce?
4: She's pregnant with a new all-female festival.
2: That is correct for the points. The CBC News headline reads, Olivia Rodrigo announces all-woman music festival featuring Chapel Roan, Sarah McLachlan, and Stevie Nicks. Mm-hmm. Set for the end of August, this all-female music festival will take place almost 30 years after Lilith Fair. Ooh. What would you name an all-female music festival in 2026?
3: Mm. Vulvapalooza.
2: Vulvapalooza. Pretty good.
4: Burning Man.
5: Coachella.
2: Coachella.
3: I don't know what it should be named, but tickets should only cost 75 cents on the dollar.
2: Does anyone know the correct answer?
5: Daisy Chain?
2: That is correct. Oh, yeah. Daisy Chain Fields Festival. In an interview with Pitchfork, Olivia Rodrigo says she's launching this festival in order to combat something. What will the festival combat?
5: Men.
4: The patriarchy.
2: You're kind of close to it, but what she said to Pitchfork was to actively fight back against cruelty in the world. Oh. I guess men is a half point because they would statistically give 50% of the cruelty, right?
3: Who's doing the math on that one?
2: This is Because News, and I'm Andrew Fung, in for Gavin Crawford. With me today, comedians Rebecca Kohler, Jan Caruana, and Brandon Ash Muhammad.

0: panel. Here in Because News, we like to play a game called Needlessly Redacted, where we take a clip and bleep out a word to make it sound like the speaker is swearing. But this week, it's time for Needfully Redacted because the is really hitting the fan. Here's a clip of Calgary's mayor, Jeremy Farkas, from a video that made headlines all week.
1: Good evening, Calgary. It's Mayor Jeremy, and it's time to cut through the bull about the Cowboys tent. The second piece of bull is that Calgary's rules suck compared to everywhere else. The third piece of bull is that this was done somehow last minute.
0: Yahoo! Panel! Whoa. The mayor is coming in hot, sounding like a Tupac mixtape track. What is making the mayor swear?
2: All I heard was cowboy and tent, so I just think he was explaining what happened in the tent scene in Brokeback Mountain.
0: He's just realizing it now?
2: Yeah.
3: I don't know the answer, but I gotta say, someone who's coming in and calling himself Mayor Jeremy.
2: Yeah, that's what I was thinking.
3: What a sweetheart. I'm not expecting him to swear, but he kind of sounds like, he sounds like a substitute teacher, like just on his last nerve, and he lets out one tiny swear, and then like all the kids go like,
0: yeah, Mayor Jeremy's had enough.
3: And everybody has to sit in their seats and do quiet reading until the bell.
0: He has had enough. He had to clarify some things. The music festival organizers and the mayor have been warring about how loud and how late the music can go on. The Calgary Stampede is next week, and as part of the Stampede, there's a big music festival put on by Cowboys Bar. But last year, local residents complained about the noise, so the city is trying to rein it in. Panel, there was an emergency meeting this week to find compromise. What time does the party have to wrap up?
3: Well, listen, if it were up to me, it would be 6:30.
0: Yeah.
3: I'd be home for Jeopardy and then a chapter of a book and then Hong Shu in my way to Snooze Town. But I think like, I don't know, like 11:30, like 12.
0: Yeah.
3: I don't think that's crazy.
2: I remember I went to see Jesse Cruikshank DJ, and it started at 7 and it ended immediately at 10.
3: Perfect. Oh,
2: and I was like, this is so
4: civilized.
2: Great.
4: Yeah.
2: She was like, I got so kids. Reasonable. Bye.
0: The new bylaw says concerts must now end at midnight on weeknights, with speakers shut off by 1 a.m. And on weekends, music has to be off by 2 in the morning.
2: Okay, damn.
4: So 1 a.m. on a weeknight?
0: Yeah.
4: Hmm.
3: Nothing good happens after 1.
2: Yeah.
3: I think if you're out after 1, get yourself home.
2: Yeah.
3: Have a glass of water. Put another glass of water by your bed. Say your prayers.
4: Yeah. Couple of Advil.
3: Yeah. Maybe a little podcast. Yeah. Get up, ready to fight another day. Yeah.
0: The mayor was miffed because a high-profile Albertan criticized the new noise bylaw. Who galloped into the conversation?
4: I know this. It was Jan Arden. And she galloped into the conversation to say she finds the new bylaws insensitive.
2: Tate McRae, she's not bylaw down.
0: Oh!
2: If you get the joke. You know, do you remember what happened?
0: Yeah, because she said she was Canada down.
2: She's, thank you.
0: And she's not bylaw down. And okay. Great Calgary reference with Tate McRae. Jan?
3: Well, I actually know the answer, but you might not know this, but it's Katie Lang, because she's gone full juggalo. And she really wants some hardcore music to be played at all hours of the day and night. You could say it's a constant craving.
4: Oh, yeah, you did.
0: We did not see that coming. The juggalo reference threw us off the trail. It was none of those. It was Premier Danielle Smith posted that the Fun Police had struck again in Calgary.
4: She knows them well.
0: A posse of other conservatives weighed in, including Pierre Poilievre. The opposition leader accused so-called City Hall gatekeepers of killing jobs and smothering something vital to the Stampede. What did Poilievre accuse the city of smothering?
4: Please let it be him.
0: Yeah. It's not that, Brandon?
2: I feel like it was something stupid. I think I remember seeing it was like country music culture.
0: That is correct for the point. Yeah. It was smothering country music culture.
2: The sanctity of country music.
0: The Calgary mayor responded and he doubled down.
4: Ooh.
0: But But he did not use the word BS. What did he say to CBC News?
2: Flim flam and fuddy duddy.
0: What he said was, blasting techno music at 3 a.m. on a weeknight, that's not the Calgary Stampede. Okay.
3: And you just got farkist.
0: Now, music is just one part of Stampede culture, and true aficionados know it's the food that makes the fair. So, panel, let's stuff ourselves with some of this year's midway menu options, shall we? I'll give you an item from the highly anticipated Stampede menu, and you tell me what's in it. Let's eat or yeet. Brandon, we'll start with you.
2: Okay, let's do it.
0: What is the Crispy Queen?
2: The Crispy Queen?
0: The Crispy Queen.
2: Oh my God, that's RuPaul. It is, okay, so it's probably like a Krispy Kreme, and then inside of it is like Dairy Queen ice cream. Ooh. And what happens is they put it in the freezer, and then they take it out of the freezer, and they bread it, and then they deep fry it. And then they put it on like a stick, and then they put like a crown on the stick, but it's edible. And it's made of potato chips, and they're like, the Krispy Queen.
3: I want to eat that.
0: That's so good. That's so good. Incorrect.
3: What?
0: It is
2: rigged.
0: Coconut crusted fried chicken served inside a golden arepa, which is a thick tortilla.
3: Oh.
0: Rebecca, describe the Area 51 hamburger.
4: Oh. Oh, so it's made of ground up alien. And it has a green ketchup on it. And the bun is in the shape of a flying saucer. And then they freeze it. And then the burger eats you.
0: It is ground beef, nacho cheese, jalapenos with a galactic drizzle of cilantro lime alien sauce sealed inside a Doritos and cheese crusted bun.
2: What?
3: Weird.
0: Yeah.
2: I don't know.
0: Yeah.
4: I don't know.
2: If I was Mexican, I'd be so offended. You're so mad.
4: I got diarrhea just listening to that description.
0: Whether you're there for the rodeo, the music, or the deep fried treats, the Stampede draws more than a million visitors to Calgary, and that's no bull. I'll see you there July 3rd.
5: There's good news, there's bad news, and there's because news. Till I die.
0: Panel, it was a historic week in this country. We've accomplished something that brings pride to all Canadians. For the point, what has everyone united this weekend?
3: Oh, did everybody else also sign the petition to keep the World Cup Timbits in the regular roster? Just me?
0: That was a petition?
3: That was my petition.
0: Oh, it was your petition. You started it.
4: What? Did we do some good stuff in soccer?
0: Oh, that's right. Rebecca Kohler for the points.
3: Oh, yes. Marty Spice.
0: We did do some good stuff in the soccer. The headline from Sportsnet, Canada to face South Africa in World Cup knockout match.
2: Oh.
0: Team Canada will play on Sunday, and it's do or die now. But even though we move on, we did lose something very precious. What must Canada now play without?
3: I actually did some research on this, Andrew, and I know now that soccer players do not play with protective cups on.
0: Oh, so we have no cups.
3: We have no cups.
0: No cups.
3: Apparently, it impedes their mobility.
0: Oh.
3: They're just free balling it out there.
0: There's raw dogging it.
2: Did you know the jock strap was invented in Guelph?
4: Get out of here.
0: Whoa. Yeah. Well, that's a good guess. It is not that.
4: Okay, they're playing without something?
0: They're playing without something.
2: Okay, so they were mentored by somebody. Someone, the mentorship of famous soccer fan Celine Dion.
3: Is it the team captain? They got hurt?
0: That is one answer. It's not correct answer. We're looking for, they're playing without a home field advantage.
3: Oh, because they can't play in Vancouver.
0: That's right. The headline from the New York Times is, Canada missed the chance to stay in Vancouver for the knockout game. Will it prove costly? Canada now must play in Los Angeles and won't have the enthusiastic home crowd to cheer them on.
3: I don't know, Rebecca. A lot of Canadians still live in Los Angeles, right?
4: There's something like 1 million Canadians in Los Angeles. But look who they got. They got Ryan Reynolds.
0: Yeah.
4: They got Ryan Gosling.
0: Yeah.
4: Okay. They got Michael J. Fox.
0: Yeah.
4: They're covered.
0: Yeah. That's all.
4: That's all you need.
0: All of them. We have to go to LA. But earlier this week, one Belgian player made headlines for choosing to leave the field voluntarily. Panel, why did Belgian winger Jeremy Doku pack up his ball and go home?
4: Guy ran out of waffles.
3: Well, if he used the same excuse I always used to get out of games in gym class, did he say, I got cramps?
2: He was like, I'm pregnant.
0: I'm going to give you a half point for that.
2: No.
0: Because the headline from CBC News reads, Jeremy Doku left the World Cup for the birth of his first child.
4: Ooh.
0: So
2: he made up his mind. He's keeping the baby.
0: Yeah.
2: He's keeping the baby.
3: Papa, don't preach.
2: Yeah, Papa, don't preach.
0: So he was not pregnant, but his family unit was pregnant.
2: Yes.
0: And people had opinions. Yeah. The people seemed to be one French TV commentator. Have a listen to what she said.
6: Et tu vas quitter tout ça pour aller assister à la naissance de ton enfant qui est un moment dégueulasse, excusez-moi, où le papa ne sert à rien, il a un rôle de figurant.
7: Comment c'est ça, on sert à rien?
6: Non, tu sers à rien, tu tiens la main, tu prends une photo.
7: Qui encourage?
6: Non, ou bah super, la sage-femme, elle peut pas le faire?
7: Non.
2: Yes, okay.
0: So, panel, let's test your high school French. Yeah. For the point, what did that TV presenter say about Jeremy Doku's decision to join his wife as she gave birth?
2: She was like, children are like the cigarettes. You have one, then another.
4: I took French immersion, and I understood what she said. And she said, I don't understand. The waffles there aren't even that good.
0: Back to the waffles. That's not it.
3: I heard... enfant.
4: I heard dégueulasse, which means disgusting.
3: Okay, did she say, that baby's disgusting? I wouldn't go. Did you see that baby? That baby was an ugo.
0: According to CBC News, the French announcer called childbirth a disgusting moment where dads are useless.
3: Wow.
0: I mean, to be fair, like as a father who's been in the room for the birth of those two children right there, I didn't do anything. Like I stood up a couple times and doctor was like, sit down. And I'm like, cool. And I sat down and just watched. The announcer went on to say, there are hundreds of footballers who would kill to be in your shoes. Panel, would you ever leave the biggest career moment for the birth of your child?
4: Excuse me? Like, Jan?
3: We would be there.
0: Yeah.
2: I guess it's...
0: Yeah.
4: What kind of sexist question is this?
3: We would just be there and then... I would make everybody watch. I wouldn't leave. I'd say, you're in this now.
4: Yeah.
2: You're just like, I'm having a baby. Oh, and an Oscar.
0: Brandon, what about you?
2: Okay. So I don't know. I don't know if it's soccer. It depends on if I'm getting paid or not. Okay. If I'm getting paid $1 million. Okay. Like, sorry, baby. We got college to pay for. You'll understand. But if I was like winning an award, I was like, give it to me later.
4: Can I say, if I was having your baby,
2: okay,
4: I know it would be interesting.
3: I love
2: let's
3: this.
2: Do it.
4: And you were making $1 million. I would probably say, go.
2: Yeah.
4: Go for $1 million.
2: Yeah.
0: Now, the commentator later apologized for her remarks, but she was removed from World Cup commentating nonetheless.
2: Bye.
4: Dégueulasse.
2: Au revoir. Yeah.
0: Which may be for the best, since the World Cup seems to be embracing its feminine side. According to the Guardian newspaper, the World Cup has taken a cue from Barbie and gone all in on a particular fashion trend. For the point, what fashion trend has been showing up more and more on the soccer pitch?
2: A lot of like big boobies.
0: Big boobies?
2: But it's just like one big boob and they keep kicking it with pink shoes.
3: I also agree with anatomically impossible boobs, but is it uniforms that go from day to night?
0: Oh.
3: Or are they telling soccer players they can be anything they want to be, even a doctor, but the stethoscope has to be pink?
0: You're there with pink, and I think, Brennan, you got it. Oh, what did you say in your answer?
2: I said the back kick half. In with pink shoes.
0: Pink
2: or something.
0: Shoes is correct. The Guardian headline reads, you can't unsee it, how hot pink became the unofficial color of the World Cup. Adidas, Nike, Puma, New Balance, and Skechers all release pink cleats for this World Cup. Shoe designers are saying there's a strategic reason for the color choice. Panelists, what's the reason?
3: Pride Month.
0: Not quite the answer we're looking for, Brandon.
2: So I think it's a conspiracy. Mm-hmm. I think the conspiracy is like they're like, we got to show off these shoes and the and this green fields. We need like a color that like stays out so that we're all going to like, ooh, everyone's gonna be like, ooh, what shoe did they kick with? Ooh, I love that one.
0: Okay. Brandon Ash Muhammad for the points.
2: Yes.
0: Yeah. Pink provides maximum visibility against the green grass on TV, and then no country is wearing a pink uniform, so it stands out against all the other uniforms.
3: Oh.
0: Shoemakers have also said that sports psychology is part of the reason, as pink makes the players feel like what?
4: Oh.
2: Pretty princess.
0: Pretty princess.
4: Babies.
0: Babies. Oh, babies. It makes me feel like a baby on the field. Yeah.
3: I'm going to say it makes them feel like just a hot person out on the town. They don't give a damn. They're wearing hot pink. Come at me.
0: Jan Caruana for the points.
2: Wait, what?
0: Wearing pink gives them confidence.
3: Yeah.
2: Okay.
0: And of course, there's another time-tested way to gain confidence, and that's called alcohol. According to CBC News, bar owners in Vancouver are having trouble keeping beer on tap as soccer fans have been drinking the city dry. It seems that three specific nations are to blame. Panel, what three countries are partying so hard?
3: One has to be like somewhere in the UK, right?
0: Can you be more specific?
3: England.
0: England for the point. That's number one.
2: Croatia.
0: It's not Croatia.
2: Bosnia.
4: Scotland.
0: It is Rebecca Kohler for another point with Scotland, the Scottish.
3: Congo.
2: Jamaica.
4: Australia.
0: That is correct for the points.
3: Oh, yeah. That would make sense. Yeah.
0: The headline from CBC News Vancouver is Scottish, Australian, and English fans are reportedly drinking some bars dry. Here's the clip from CBC News.
7: Hey, we'll usually drink about 15 beers a night. And we just like to party.
8: The Whitepool Tavern, there was no beer. The Scots fans just drunk the place dry, and all they had was like Bud Light.
0: All they had was Bud Light.
2: Bud Light.
0: That's it for this edition of Because News. And the winner this week is, well, it's Brandon Ash Muhammad. And I want you to go into this summer like a wild card, because just like Serena Williams, you got nothing to lose. Why?
9: Because.

Hello, Canada. This is Brandon Ash Mohammed, Gang Yan of Because News. Congratulations to my runners-up, Jean Caruana and Rebecca Kohler. Because News is written and produced by Elizabeth Bowie, Andrew Fung, David Carroll, Phil Lung, and Shanna Williamson. This week, they had help from Jenna O'Connor, Diana Markulin, Aaron Conway, Bronwyn Page, Chris Lyons, and our recording engineer, Paul Hart.

afternoon and welcome to Northwind on CBC North Radio 1. It's Monday, June 29th, and I'm Wanda McLeod. Happy to be back here with you today. Coming up on the show, it's Monday, time for an old-time story. We'll hear a story from Agnes White. We'll bring you the 12:30 regional news, and after the news, by now you've probably heard the Yukon's Gavin McKenna was selected first overall in the NHL draft. Over in Dawson City, his First Nation held a watch party to celebrate. We'll hear about what it means to their community. And as usual, we'll be passing along any messages and announcements that we have for today. And just a reminder of the number to call to get your messages on the air, 1-866-271-9957. Coming right up next, the regional weather forecast provided by Environment Canada. But first, we're going to start off musically today with a song from Ernest Moniz. Here's Give Me a Chance.

Ernest Moni is there with Give Me a Chance, bringing us 8 minutes after 12 o'clock. And going right into the regional weather forecast in Fort Chippewa, two weather alerts today, air quality and heat. Sunny today, a mix of sun and cloud this afternoon, local smoke in the area, the high today 29. Clearing tonight, local smoke, the low 19. Fort Smith, two weather alerts, air quality and heat. Sunny today, local smoke, the high 32. Clear tonight, local smoke, the low 18. Lutzel Cay, sunny, the high 27. Clear tonight, the low 17. Fort Resolution, heat warning, sunny today, local smoke, the high 31. Clear tonight, local smoke, the low tonight 18. Hay River, two weather alerts there as well, air quality and heat, mainly sunny today, local smoke, the high 27. Partly cloudy with 30% chance of showers this evening and after midnight, and risk of a thunderstorm, clearing before morning, local smoke, the low tonight 15. In Fort Providence, heat warning, a mix of sun and cloud today, 30% chance of showers late this afternoon with risk of a thunderstorm. Local smoke, the high 29. Partly cloudy with 30% chance of showers this evening and risk of a thunderstorm. Local smoke, the low tonight 19. Fort Simpson, two weather alerts, air quality and heat warning today and tonight, mainly cloudy with 30% chance of showers and risk of a thunderstorm. Local smoke, the high 28. Local smoke tonight, winds becoming northwest 20, gusting up to 40 near midnight, the low tonight 15. Fort Liard, mainly cloudy with 30% chance of showers and risk of a thunderstorm, the high 25. Partly cloudy with 30% chance of showers tonight and risk of a thunderstorm, the low tonight 16. Yellowknife, heat warning, mainly sunny, local smoke, wind southeast 20, gusting up to 40, the high today 30. A few clouds tonight, winds becoming light this evening, the low tonight 20. Wrigley, air quality warning today and tonight, cloudy with 60% chance of showers and risk of a thunderstorm. Local smoke, the high 25. Clearing near midnight, local smoke becoming fog patches overnight, the low tonight 12. Norman Wells, rain with risk of a thunderstorm, local smoke, the high 18, mainly cloudy with 60% chance of showers early this evening and risk of a thunderstorm. Clearing later in the evening, local smoke becoming fog patches overnight, the low tonight 10. Fort Good Hope, cloudy with 60% chance of showers and risk of a thunderstorm, the high today 19.

30% chance of showers overnight. The low tonight, plus 4. Pawlatuck, mainly cloudy, 60% chance of showers and risk of a thunderstorm. The high today, 10. A few showers ending overnight, then mainly cloudy, risk of a thunderstorm this evening.

0: Anita Isilik there, bringing us 16 and a half minutes after 12 o'clock. It's Monday, time for one of our old-time stories. Agnes White is one of our storytellers, and today Agnes is sharing a story about her upbringing around Tuktoyaktuk.
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0: This is Agnes White. Years ago when I was growing up, we never had time to play. We tried to play, but my mom always say, you have no time to play. If you want to eat for winter, go ahead and play. We'll start for winter. That was a reaction to us to get going. No time for play. So this time of the year, in Tuck, the fish starts early in those times, back in the 60s, 50s. And the whales start coming in as soon as I break up. They always say, watch for conies. As soon as the conies are in, there's a beluga right behind them. So you feed on them, I suppose. One year my dad got a beluga, July 1st, told everybody to help themselves. And right behind whale, there was whitefish, start making dry fish, smoking dry fish. We didn't have freezers, nothing. We had ice houses 40 feet down the ground, straight ice, where we keep all our meat. Like if we have any caribou, we have all the fish to pack in there for winter. Like our grocery meat, we don't go to the store. And that was Hudson Bay. And there was Old Similar, where Sarah Anderson's place is right now. There was a similar store right there. A lady called Navaluk Baluk, which is Catherine Navaluk. And right in there, she used to just go and fish right down the bank. All this time, we didn't know that it was Joe Greenland's half-sister, McClavick. But anyhow, as time goes by, everybody smell like fish, I guess, because you have to cut it up and in bite size, hang it up. The day and night, when there's a big family, it doesn't take much because everybody turn it over and everybody else watch it so no maggots come in or lay eggs on the fish. So smoke going steady. This was how we preserve our food. And there was now and then we have geese, a lot of it in May, month of May. Getting up for winter. So we'd be busy plucking oars, already plucked and already put in the ice house. Terrence, ice house 40 feet down, right by where Mervyn is, between Mervyn and Jimmy and Betty Cockney, in that polygons area. There was a lot of ice houses this spring. And I thought of all those times. People were smart in those days and they weren't afraid to speak up. They cared about their land, what they're going to feed on. Like I said, I was sitting there one day. I thought to myself, geez, when I was growing up on Banks Island, it's called Lady Harbor or Big Bluff mainly. It's in Nakpaluk. I was sitting there and wondering, when you get hungry, you just go out to the ocean, go get seal, maybe charge. We didn't have charge. We didn't have time, net for anything. Or you go up in land, get caribou, rabbits, ptarmigans, and into the lake you get fish. You weren't afraid of anything, or polar bear, because there was no anthropologist for animals to give him needles all the time. And now you can't be skeptical if you should touch the meat or not when you go out hunting and come back with it. And if they mark it that you can't eat this polar bear, they stamp it on their gums that they give them needle. Of course, a lot of them died of it already eating polar bears because it's something, it's very delicious, that polar bear meat. And this is what happened. We can't eat our own food off the land without wondering if it's safe to eat it. And with all the radiation in our country, everything else, dual line sites. You drink that water sometimes without boiling it because we think it's like the old times that you could drink it, which is not. So these things you have to watch. It's nice to have animals so we could eat, but you also have to watch your water. That's the way I was raised. So for you people to listen to this, if you listen to me, we have such a wonderful country in our own hands. You can't say it's borrowed time. Maybe we are the ones. But you know we are with a beautiful country. If you look after it, now the erosion is taking over. 1954, I used to go out. That's when I first got married. I used to hear all the rocks rolling off the bank because we were right at the point. It's way out. Tuck Point used to have a lake in there. And then each year, it was eroding so fast. Pretty soon, we'll have no more land, but probably go elsewhere, come up a sandbar and start growing again. When the storm comes up, it starts splashing right into the rocks, and pretty soon the erosion starts. Keep splashing from that big rock into the bank, and pretty soon, just like Tuck Point, there's no more land. It's all underwater. But look at that big island in Tuck. It's eroding away so fast. In a few years' time, there won't be anything left. Another storm comes, that's it. From both sides, it'll wash it off. If you were raised like I did, you'd be thinking. Nowadays, people think, oh, she doesn't know anything. I know what I'm talking about. It's what I learned from the old people, from our forefathers that knew the country. This is as far as I go, I think. To my listeners out there, I'm going to sign off and talk to you again. And I'll think of a lot of that when I'm growing up days, how we kept our country. So hang on, you guys, and keep your country clean.
1: This is Agnes White. That is old storyteller Agnes White. Now a song from George Harrison. Here's My Sweet Lord.

0: George Harrison there, leaving us 30 seconds before news time. Stay tuned after the news. We'll be passing along any messages and announcements that we have for today. And if you're just joining us, you're listening to Northwind on CBC North Radio 1, broadcasting out of our studios here in Inuvik. That bringing us to about 12:30. And here now with the news is Carla Ulrich.
1: Thank you, Wanda, and good afternoon. The community of Wrigley is under an evacuation order. A wildfire is burning 12 kilometers north of the community. The order was issued just before 11 this morning, and people are being asked to evacuate immediately. People in Wrigley are asked to report to the band office to register and get further information. Sarah St. Pierre has more.
2: The full extent of the evacuation is still being worked on by the authorities, and not all of the details are clear, but here is what we know so far. People in Wrigley will be evacuated by plane to Fort Smith. Timing is uncertain, but Chief Jamie Moses told CBC he was expecting a flight out this afternoon. The territorial government is also looking into possibly reopening the ferry so people can leave by car. Jay Bost is the information officer for the Territorial Emergency Management Organization.
3: That option is being looked into. There is some concern about highway conditions, so that is also part of what is being worked on and looked at in terms of logistics of getting people evacuated safely.
2: Wrigley has a population of about 130 people. They're being sent to an evacuation center in Fort Smith to await further instructions. Sarah St-Pierre, CBC News, Yellowknife.
1: And evacuees began arriving at the Yellowknife multiplex from Fort Simpson early Monday morning. The community was given an order to evacuate Sunday evening around 7 p.m. The CBC's Jessica Davey-Quantick was at the multiplex this morning and brings us their stories.
4: It's hot, it's buggy, and some evacuees drove for hours to get here. They checked in and received green wristbands and were finally able to catch their breath in Yellowknife this morning. Clayton Gwynn flew in on a passenger plane he says was mostly full of elderly people and one baby, folks who would need a little extra help.
5: I'm tired. I haven't slept all night because of those beds in there, like sleeping on a slab of cement. Okay if you're used to it, but a lot of us in there are just not healthy enough for beds like that.
4: Others arrived by vehicle early this morning. Enos Tonka drove in with his family, including his toddler grandson Melvin, in his footy pajamas. They arrived around 4 a.m., and by 7 a.m., like most of the evacuees, they mostly just wanted to rest.
6: I want to go home and get some good sleep, better sleep.
4: People seem optimistic about the danger facing their community. Gwynn says they're grateful for Yellowknife's hospitality, and he expects to be home soon.
5: Fire crews are pretty good in Simpson. They get the job done.
4: Jessica Davey-Quantick, CBC News, Yellowknife.
1: Transportation Safety Board investigators are among the evacuees from Fort Simpson this morning. They arrived Friday to investigate last week's crash of a Buffalo Airways Bird Dog aircraft. The turbo commander went down in a firefighting operation. TSB Regional Manager John Lee says they did get to the scene of the crash. What they saw indicates the left wing and tail tore off before the aircraft hit the ground.
7: There's two major, I guess, options for an in-flight breakup. Number one is the ultimate load or air load on the aircraft exceeded what it could hold or was designed to withstand, and you have an overload failure.
1: Lee says another possibility is the materials in the aircraft were weak due to corrosion or age. He says they have flight path information and did an air search before they were evacuated, but they haven't yet located the wing and tail. The NWT Chamber of Commerce is downplaying a decision that dissolved the organization earlier this month, and it says the Territorial Corporate Registrar Office made a mistake based on the wording in a routine filing.
8: It's just an error in their office that occurred and nothing else. And I must say they've been very cooperative in trying to resolve the situation.
1: In an emailed statement, the registrar tells CBC that no mistake was made, and it says the chamber hasn't always followed proper procedures. The NWT chamber, which is distinct from local organizations like the Yellowknife Chamber of Commerce, says it will be going to court to apply for reinstatement. And the government of the Northwest Territories invited 79 applicants to apply through its nominee program last week. The nominee program helps temporary foreign workers in becoming Canadian permanent residents. This is the second draw since the government started selecting applicants through a points-based system. The next draw for the nominee program is scheduled to take place on September 25th. Applicants can submit their profiles until September 22nd. And that's the CBC Regional News for 12:30. The latest national and international news is coming up at the top of the hour. 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
0: Thank you, Carla. That bringing us 24 and a half minutes before 1 o'clock and going right into the current conditions. In Fort Chipewyan, sunny, 27. Fort Smith, smoke in the area, 28. Lutzel Cay, partly cloudy, 27. Fort Resolution, sunny, 28. Hay River, mainly sunny, 28. Fort Simpson, smoke in the area, 25. Fort Providence, 25. Fort Liard, 19. Yellowknife, mainly sunny, 26. Wrigley, smoke in the area, 18. Norman Wells, light rain, 11. Fort Good Hope, mostly cloudy, 12. Inuvik, mostly cloudy, 12. Fort McPherson, mostly cloudy, 18. Iqaluit, mostly cloudy, 13. Tuktoyaktuk, mostly cloudy, 6. Pawtucket, mostly cloudy, 6. Sax Harbor, mostly cloudy, 9. Ulohaktuk, 13. Kugluktuk, 6. Cambridge Bay, mostly cloudy, 10 degrees. We're going to have a listen to our recorded messages.
9: Good morning. Let me send belated birthday wishes to my family. Christian Jewel, Kugluktuk, Turuwaknak for June 27. And Eileen Komekatiak for June 28th. Happy birthday to you both, mother and daughter. Happy birthday to you. Happy belated birthday to you. Happy belated birthday to you both. Eileen and Kristen, love you both. Hugs and gunics. I love you from Auntie Amok. Take care, hugs and gunics. Gunic baby for me.
10: Happy birthday to our daughter, granddaughter, niece, cousin, Cassidy Joy McNeely. Hope you have loads of fun that's coming from your parents, Renalda and David, your grandparents, Karen and Lawrence, your aunties, Desiree and Chanel, your cousins, Clyde, Amelia, Mackenzie Jr., and your nephew, Pierre, and your sister, Madison. Happy birthday, Cassidy. We love you.
11: Good day. I'd like to send anniversary greetings going out to Teddy and Loretta Rogers for today, June 29th. Happy 25th anniversary. OMG, that's silver anniversary. I hope you enjoy this beautiful day and we'll always remember this special day that you had getting married. And can we hear the song, their wedding song? It was called Everything I Do For You by Bryan Adams. Happy anniversary, Teddy and Loretta Rogers, coming all from your family and friends in Inuvik and our surrounding area.
12: Happy anniversary. Hi, Wanda.
11: Thank you. Have a good day. Bye.
13: Hi, I'd like to say birthday greetings to my daughter, Christine. Christine, Michelle, good luck, happy birthday, and many, many more from your brother, Drake, your mom, Judy, your uncles, Bill, Norman, and all the rest of the family. CBC, could you request her a song, please, for my girl? Can you please play anything by Ernest Moniz? From Judy and Drake and Paul, have a good day, Wanda. God bless you. Bye.
0: That bringing us 21 minutes before 1 o'clock. And hi, Everson, that was cute. Thanks for saying hi and happy anniversary. greetings going out to Teddy and Loretta. And sorry, we don't have those songs handy to play, but we'll get to the greetings, the song requests at some point later on. I have one announcement to pass along here. Inuvik Community Greenhouse will be holding a plant bingo for elders on Saturday, July 4th from 2 to 4. There is a limited number of participants, and you can sign up on their website. So that's the Inuvik Community Greenhouse. And just a reminder, if you want to get your greetings on the air, the number to call 1-866-271-9957. By now, you've probably heard the Yukon's Gavin McKenna was selected first overall in the NHL draft over in Dawson City. His First Nation held a watch party to celebrate. We'll hear what it means for their community right after Dwight Yoakam here with Turn It On, Turn It Up, Turn Me Loose.

0: Dwight Yoakam there, bringing us about 16 minutes before 1 o'clock. Trondek Cochin citizens packed the community hall to watch their young hockey stars NHL draft on Friday. Gavin McKenna was selected first overall by the Toronto Maple Leafs. CBC's Marissa Malheur takes us to the Dawson City watch party, where first she spoke with one of the organizers.
1: I'm Alicia Medweber. I'm the ERP implementation officer, actually, in IT, but I'm also a TH citizen. And this was kind of brought up by my family of something to do.
2: Okay, so yeah, you spoke about it a little bit, but why did you think it was important to host this event today?
1: I think him being projected to be one of the top prospects of the NHL draft was kind of like a big deal for TH and also just northern communities in the Yukon. I think it was also kind of important to have citizens support citizens. And then also him being at such a high level of the world stage, it was very exciting.
2: So as a TH citizen, how did you feel when you saw him get drafted?
1: I was actually a lot nervous than I thought I was going to be. I didn't expect it to be as nerve-wracking for me. I don't know him or really his family personally, but just the investment, I think, as a citizen and somebody who lives up in the Yukon, I was surprised at how nervous I got.
2: How would you describe the feeling in the room when he was drafted?
1: I think everyone was nervous. I think the people beside me turned to me and was like, oh, my heart's pumping and everything. So when his name came out of Justin Bieber's mouth, which also was crazy, it was kind of, I think, like relief and excitement from everybody. Yeah.
2: And of course, he went to the Toronto Maple Leafs. From your perspective, how do you think that him going to the Leafs, the Canadian team, also added to this feeling?
1: I'm not a Leafs fan personally. I think it's really exciting that he is drafted to a Canadian team. I think it also maybe, like, if I would like to go to a game, it's a little bit easier to make it to a Canadian team game, selfishly. But I think also that adds to like that pride as well.
2: What do you think it does for the community to have a player on such a big stage, even just for the kids growing up and for hockey in the community?
1: Personally, for me, I think it seems that makes things a reality for more people up in the Yukon. I know in Dawson, like, we have a very active winter hockey scene, and I think it's that idea that this is actually a reality, and I think it's kind of life-changing for a lot of kids growing up as well.
3: Hello, my name is Gregory McKenna. I'm Gavin's great uncle.
2: How did you feel to see Gavin drafted today?
3: I was proud. Number one, I'm proud.
2: And what do you hope comes next for him?
3: Stand up.
4: My name is Angie Joseph Rayer. I'm from Dawson. I'm from the Quitchin. And Gavin, he is, for now, our number one citizen. We've known his grandparents, his great-grandparents, as a matter of fact. Yeah, and he came from a good family, very athletic, and they all supported each other. And it's amazing. It's exciting. I don't know, I got all teared up, and he will be a number one fan for sure. We've always had him and watching him.
2: How did you feel in the moment that Gavin was picked today?
4: I felt really good. I felt, I don't know, when I was watching him getting all nervous or like just waiting in pain, like, you know, and it's amazing. Number one pick overall, awesome.
2: What do you think it means to the community to have a Trondek Cochin citizen do something so high profile?
4: Yes. We knew it when he played for the World Junior, and he kept mentioning Trondek Cochin, and he's from Yukon. He's proud to be Trondek Cochin, and yes, it touches all our hearts.
2: And there's a lot of kids that were here too. Can you Talk to me about how important it is for the young people in this community to watch somebody do this.
4: Yes, I think because we come from a small community, Dawson is small, you know, the majority of all these kids you see out here, they're already into hockey. So when they see something like that, you know, their parents are very supportive. And yeah.
2: What do you think it will do for hockey in the community to have an NHL player have roots here?
4: Well, one day he come and visit. It's a long ways off though, eh? You know, we have these NHL player would come and do some exercises with the young people. So yeah, I think that he's attached to us.
0: That was Angie Joseph. Before that, we heard from Gregory McKenna and Alyssa Van Baber, bringing us 10 and a half minutes before 1 o'clock. Now, Chilliwack here with Fly at Night.

Chilliwack there, bringing us 5.5 minutes before 1 o'clock. And it's time now for a segment of Good Medicine that features the best Indigenous music from all across Atlantic Canada and sometimes beyond. Good Medicine is hosted by Salome Barker, a Mi'kmaq woman and music lover from Newfoundland and Labrador. Let's see what Salome is listening to today.

Let's start your morning in a good way with good intentions. Shall we get into some tunes? G'way everyone, it's Salome Barker and you're listening to Good Medicine. Have you ever wondered what the song is during the intro of Good Medicine? That song comes from the band Sugluk, an Inuit rock band from Saliwit, Quebec. Active during the 70s and 80s, the band was led by George Kakayuk on vocals and Tayar Papayatuk on guitar. George's niece is Elizabeth Isaac, and she would often perform with the band in her youth. I first heard of Sugluk while listening to the album Native North American Volume 1, Aboriginal Folk, Rock, and Country, 1966 to 1985, which I highly recommend to everyone. It's a compilation of Native musicians from those years, and the album is stacked with incredible talent. Once I discovered Sugluk, I instantly loved them. And when it came time to choose an opening track for this Good Medicine segment, it was a no-brainer to use Fall Away by Sugluk. So without further ado, this is Sugluk with Fall Away. Thanks for listening. Namultis.

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on this morning. You don't easy, let's go, condition, so get the condition, negotiating in the condition, the seat, so that you see the most ugly condition, what side you don't easy, and now they leak on the cooking, so get the. Cinema, films, lab, lab, Canada, Montreal, MELS studio, Kajan said it on the high and there's only good and a coating on the air 2000 lady to see Gulli morning doing on the air. At the night, the rate he could use an editor again. He could use his lab like Kajan did say that and get on there
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I like it a thousand day and day could descend as a day we get a rec center, yes, I that's a clock was in day, Gila Terrigash, yes, I like it a condition, so many crazy could send you either with a day, Gila, she could be in so many crazy things, like rec center, she log on DSI with Asia. Multiplex the design you knew it as you call it as you fairy like a teddy guy well and dog with energy that's really just somebody can do it and there is multiplex that's like it yeah holy as you think it as you see the crack or mirror condition you call it the condition less right as you think it as you crack or like you car se kotsa di khondi e tsi ngola ko tiwa se so le ndi ngola di khondi 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this good to let you see kind of like a Taiwan or kill in a Taiwan or thing got to go con is a concrete go con with it because it don't need that it the marsh is a good good thought how it is let it 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As you are consort on Deno, as you like, 12 kilometers, quite a three pesacums at home, they could go to Hana Chalin, only car, dealing bell hectares, 24,000 hectares, which was on the Gila, could you really go with the north assignment? Good thing you should a Kaji, could take home 12 kilometers, I mean, it was a Quickly, let's go to the Kaji. Then we just see Kondi, the Kondi information officer, Doug with the Kondi, with Sego, the Kondi, and Thomas Bentham, Mujer of the Kondi. I see Kondi, the Kondi, and there is Don't the Kondi, Kondi, one of the Kankara, love, because I'm cold, it's a hole, and on the other, check on these are signs, which I'll see Kita Kondi order gets here on the Kuzai Tashua Jika, Kora Itek, Shura Kakin, Dajik, Elegant, Dari, Tangi, Tonga, Tsangi, the Kunitsan, Elegant, the Kundigalagi, the weekend Kundi, Tights, and Tai Sai, Tasi, Sanity Kundigi, 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Some dealers, the second, the second, the condition somebody condition is $50 million. There is fortune mineral. There is what he goes on. There is the second, the satsang condition nickel, cobalt, coal, bismuth, copper mine. There is the second condition what he the clinch on quicker log. What he saw you was a what he was saying killing the all weather old condition all good condition could easy so some kind of business that I see from the economy right see condition they touch with gold goes a copper shoes on cobalt shoes on what they can do nickel condi mines good some day the south which one day could some dear easy could easy Mine go on the what he was in Hosanity was a crazy
What you say, Gilwin, Dani, Alcondi Highway, and Uri, Sanakari, 50 kilometers, got on this on the Rila, Donk, Condi, Gilwin, Dani, Gilwin, 50 kilometers in the Great Tikondi, some of the Londia, the only something in the Condi, could say, business really. The seashore metal with the sun, they tea or shoot them metal with the Condi cosmetics, the Sikondi, the Sikondi, the Condi, the metal. Deputy Prime Premier Caroline Wozniak, like quickly that's all they call the change. You come to come to this one, the Deputy Minister of Equality, that I get it, that on this one, everything cut the edge, the sea condition, energy condition, that can get the sea dark condition, the sea energy condition, that can go up with the condition. Energy to get energy, federal minister, energy, someone like what minister can do, 2026 energy. 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

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Dailyly, like Ogilu was a Honor Zeti, Godzilla go cause a Chigetan or Honor Zentai Kuzan itzi. 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Come me to take it on a Honor or Kyuzan itzi. You die like a king, maybe the Kogini was a Honor Sulai Godzilla go cause a take it on a Sulai Godzan itzi. A John Summoner Kuna Sunday was a Kyuan or Shuli Godzilla go cause a take it on a tie on a Shay Godzan itzi. Zero cut ties a deal, D. Okisa deal, Zena Gassan Sulai when it lets ever the other day. At the Shino de Nagoja, the Rita Cherry, the Toronto Godzilla day. At the Shino de Nagoja, satisfied usually on day.

Tessa Tegozeno, Kisa Tegozeno, John Samuel, KCBC North Radio, One Gila, the show, then our the era, though. Tulaka, Natu, the second, the end of the other, Tutsa, Mini, Heavy, in the Massi, good sent, and Lily Kansa, Herb Norwegian, good, and Lily Kansa, and I chose A. Ted Trendle, the good thing should have Massi, good sent, and such on Tulam, the Heneti, the Zinger, the Zinger, the Zinger, the Zinger, the Zinger, the Zinger, the Zinger, the Zinger, the Zinger, the 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

0: And do you see your own Kelly Kongos or Mary Jane Kazon? 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

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Can't the clutant at Ziki dealer. I can't agree what he did, Jamie Moses, CBC goes going does or Dieter, Dies and Tainla, when they cacute, they can eat their kitty. In that Dieter, the CIA unit, I then a cake like Yone, the fairy kitty, Tuina, Elana, Tele, Igola, Yadakiri Chuga kitty. 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In that dictator, see a unit or not cargo, a second delicate, that dictator Clinton Gwynne Hiri, DC, dictator, I learned at that journey anywhere. I learned a kissy at that on the keg around, I go so I may be big and it goes or see equal a hearty. In that dictator, see a unit. 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
And that we see goes after Silla things as the creator Ayun then Kika Knu Technique. He had it. And that did the see Ayun at, he did the car follow the consonants at the Hati, he quinda. And that did the see Clearly, consider Connie Quigola, the case is soon as I like at them, that a carfall than a consonance at Degahati. Goes a dictator, see a unit, either it no dictator, e Transportation Safety Board investigators, Kitila, e do follow, e dictator, e since a dead Zenque, e nitikin, de Buffalo Airway, Bird Dog, Hiriti, Tadere, weta, in the unit, could they? 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And that is the sea unit, in that is the ega kinta can tell you, got a sea unit. 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

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Yati do cosi town on Naki goes or go call. Queenies is his entigers on there. A child in a cosi, Naki on or tigers go call. Queenies is he honen or sigus on there. A Josombak esi cousin in digos on Naki on or short tongues or go call. Queenies is he town or tigers or dino dingles on insi. Gummy TC cousin in di. Tano Sigus go con, Queenies is his old tongues on there. Wig with TC Cassan in D. Nakiono, Clot tongues go con, Queenies is he honen or sendingus or town or tigers or insi. Quetsa cosi, teleregu singles or honen or sendingus go con, Danis is he honen or sendingus on there. Tulit as he chodane le honen or tigers go con. Danis is he honen or segus on there. Segus is he chodene le, honen or tigers go call. Danis is he nake on or nake goes or town or nake goes on insi. Delene seek or go segus or honen or slatting goes or go call. Danis is he honen or sending goes on there. Rodin le cosi chodene le, honen or tigers go call. Danis is he nake on or goes on there. Gapa me to see inducing ogun singles or honen or dingles or go call, Queenies is his and tigers on there. And I can't see ogun see, honen or slat dingles or go call, Danis is his dingles on there. 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

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the receipt ye say unne ye three bar, a ye federal government da new three dot o ye three social media bill a ye three a yun a zoon it ean lot den is one lee henny a ye hut oots and a ye three. 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Three by ya key. Could I hate ants and honey, lo don't had day, you unnets in honey had there.

Good daughter. Then a softly near to program rot on CBC Radio KR's a sink. Quit don't there last in no bus either on a bit as in a no casino bug ASQ you but on did a not and the on the you bunny don't owe you the carny uncanny succeeded through CBC's a honey no bug ASQ the shinot a honey don't are quit don't carny on lunka knuckle. Good doings right on a bahajin hatte, Lila Gilday, Grace Leaf, Shore Hinu na bahajin.

Good doing job it doesn't on all casty no bug. 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Hutler shits and at the sorry to and dudes and at the new nuts and long car. Lily quants and a day do a day no nuts and Hong Kong. Yatina quants and a do a day cone nuts and car. Some buck is and a do a day no nuts and cow. Fortly yards and a do a day no nuts and dee. Jabo lechits and a day sorry do a dudes and a day no nuts and Hong Kong. Job gamma teas and a day sorry do a dudes and a day cone nuts and sago with quatties and a day sorry do a dudes and a day cone nuts and could the atono passion as a sernatiano could do three is just a thought hen you in a patch and a low credence Clearwater Revival don't canny onk a cuddle knuckle.

0: Good morning, CBC Radio. It's a honito. Dinino quants in Ahneth or G. Smith. It's a honito. Good morning, planet.
1: Oh, not there. Where she is. I guess now would I.
0: It's a chowdy, no?
1: I'm not sure, Chowdy.
0: It's a thing, Lilla. Who you weekend get deal now? Contact on you, John. Northwest Territories get yachts and weekends. It's a thing, Lodina.
1: That's a thing, Lodina.
0: Hati loaned a niha ni tenet is here. A ye hati in the three sinu der te ye chantisins and nunino pahate consa honey than henye. July neither ten ye. What are you in there, Lord? A duty.
1: Ah, no, the loo. Who next or it don't let your. Who term a kissy tail on a hundred. Steve Rostale. Tofi Edmonton, Honey, were strong. With Fort Simpson, Trithine, you were gone there. He is a honey law. We were not here to take our shins.
0: I have you disintil, John Young, like Nintil.
1: Oh, what's hot down there? Well, airport is a lane now. I'm not sure. I see you. I was able to contact the contact. A salad is chula cha. Napahat ill. Not a little. Uto. I catch other duty. Sound the current only leather. It's another the Austral day. That was the only leader. I catch a right you. I don't know.
0: I don't know.
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1: 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We are not still here. That's what we do. And it's the honor of telling you to go one year. Now say it, and I'll be dancing. I'll be dancing. I'll be dancing. It's the only other Aluna of our two are new. Oh, I say not the only not going to answer to it. Oh, yeah, I've seen there's new horrors in local. It's these horrors in there. It's not too much, and I say, daily horror, you know, you know. You've done us each honor on there, and then has a royal, and you asked to our name, not to see my deadly. So when you know, I need to get sorry, come on to hell as we know the that no one is who it doesn't come on, tell you, need I come on there. Who can I tell you, you're not asking me, but I'm not asking you, you're not asking you, I'll see you on there. Now she knew the roti. I ask me to see. I thought it's a loti. But I'll take these years at the Yoshika Tashu. We need the holy to it. You see the house. I scared at the house you are. That was so called later, Sinora. You trusted the day I shall secure it. I loti at it.
0: Ah.
1: She has a. He knew actually got her. Actually, this team has a carny song. But also, this year, the terrorists, you know.
0: Who, any Lona?
1: Good, Terry, not the Freddy King Show Parish, but this show, Denise, so Terry, I don't know. Yeah, here in the field yard is, she had John, she terrors, that's the look.
0: Could you not this day upon it? Could do Red River Chicken do no passer?

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government a ye denier 2-3 fairy ye betaran kindless ye don betahar a kill ye had den a bahene ye den a ye bets I bashena had del hate ye te hail de has hat at ille henne a ye the territorial government emergency management organization that da se ye j post a ye denier 2-3 that o ye 3 Then yet at o teller in te ye haile has hat at ille ye hat uli three highway hat de ye bananis ten henne a ye tat e huna henne ye tena hatal and now ye hat uts and ye three a yon bananis and ye ten detail hat de henne a ye don hat de regly a ye ain't eaten a your cousin at de hat de haim a. Luna nuts in kona ye hain't eaten a year cousins and not till not day ye wriglets in ye don't three by ya kilo. Ku yield I honey had dirty li quants in ye denied each on a bowl of chenin the lean lay ye neat zinc a ye three zinc a ye thanks dini on hints and a ye heads a day ye denied de la ha. Hits a deal yet it and a yon bezinal tsin. A yet on ye to beat the net on. Then a zinal tsi a ye chan yon in till he less ye ye 3 ounce a ye tia to do do. A ye to 3 pound ya key see ye 3. A ye then a bezinal tsi see ye 3. A sepaconic and nil ye ye. A ye 3 but a ye 3 at o ye 3. A ye pet art and all cart ilat elo henne a ye hat oots and a ye don three by ya key see ye three hot and a ye at ironing ya see Clayton Gwen a ye ten ye two three ah nether ye three ah nether sequazo consu ye papa sat ele henne ye in a ye ten a bets is a two henne ye ah bets it's a dire in. In this ye hat oots and a ye three, a ye hat oots and a ye ten slan in the lin, this ye nigh it and
a year three Nizun dying kiss any ye a kill ye yon papanilia in lehine a ye hot ootsen a ye three Nizun henny ye to beat the net in ye 2-3 naya bachin and ink ear ye bachin a yint on bachin an ink to see hin you a ye hot ootsen a ye 2-3 pon ya kilo three then a tin to see ye where. Titi quants and yet don't in yet 2-3 seat a hurry, kinchole henny. A ye hot oots and a ye three quahari lock, a yards and a ye three hunter, the lat ain't le henny. A ye jump, must see any jump, a willish che ye three dot o ye tahanitil, no hin lassi henny. A ye don't three connethi, then a ye well titi quant cause a ye long conk and I day ye don't three pine ya. Kilo. Could I have ants and honey sets and don't hot day? Could three not day honey hot day? Three transportation safety board, a ye silly quiet, ye to beat the nay, ye three a yurts in a ye den a dil titling, they see ye don't three pine ya key, see ye three ye unitra kaye. A ye three buffalo areas it's or tie ye bird dog a ye it's or tine and carrying lissy yet don't three a ye turbo commander a ye cousins and a ye three then a ranath at all ye cousins and a ye den ye TSB a ye regional man Calder a ye three John Lee dinia 2-3 cousins and not night till see henny a ye three cert aye nine carte ye hobbits and o ye pet chill aye a ye three hind earring le henny ye nine carte henny a ye see anne ye yon seen it and a henny ye three cert aye ye thoughts in he con at eunt elo henny. A ye three ansi nuni thirsty anat eo henne. A ye the atombok oni kasi a ye three ten a dintil se nuni e detailing alo notes at the se ye tse ane ye detailing le henne. A ye the atom neat in the nutling ha henne o ye. A ye don three pine ya kilo ye buffalo aries teaser tie ye bird dog ye nine carring lissy ye don three pine ya key. Good don three Yvonne Saint Germain, my sweet lord, hen you na pajani, but aunt did the aunt nepani don't ah. Don't canny uncle nuts in kitty knuckle.

0: cartoons are on Lawrence Kazoy Banas, but see honey don't Argy, the Boston had definitely quite cousins and then a dilia in there. You need zinc, Fort Simpson. John Bowles Chess and Hayun Dentin Tilla Ya Kun Ozzy, Quahami Lots and Needy La Cha. Then a son of the old age.
1: Oh, good chant, I know I got a question about Nila on this Nila. Since that's our son, Nila, that's not sound there.
0: The Bachinats in a gala chow.
1: I've got only a scooter as well, yeah. You had in our sneer. You had our son, I don't know what I started. I couldn't tell you. I was asking this English at all with you. And he thought I'm surrounded with you. That's a chill question, is he? I'm not sure. I thought I'm not saying it with you. Yeah, the Zala, not Twitter. Nani, dear. It's all that the dark did not do, Nani.
0: Smith, John CBC Radio 1, and Hell Hall Nila.
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Hat earth chits and a dis sorrit your dudes and a denu nuts and long car. Sissy quants and a duet denu nuts and long car. Yatina quants and a duet de conuts and car. Zumpak is and a duet de conu nuts and car. 40 yards and it do it then new nuts and dean bowless chits and it do it then new nuts and long car gamut teas and at this sour it do it and at the conuts and sugar work with teas and it do it the conuts and could don't worry ah net the ye Lawrence Ahneth or G. Smith Marcy, John O'Hell, I need this year. Good doing three in a dish and no bassassassara did three Red River jig a yip at a did a trails and no health date yellow knockers at seeds and a yip at his he cut in your kia honey don't oh a yit a trails and no health date yeah. Marcy Dreden is on a program with Ein Lissi's a Hell Marlene Grooms.

Good afternoon. I'm Lawrence Nayali, and this is Trails End on CBC North Radio 1. Coming up, residents are currently evacuating from Wrigley. For the latest on what's happening, we'll have Jay Bose on the line. He's a communications advisor for the government's Department of Municipal and Community Affairs. And also later this hour, Venezuela's number of dead rises over there. People are accusing the government of conducting an incompetent search and recovery process. Now we'll talk to a reporter later on the program, Caragas. So we'll have those stories and more coming your way here on Trails End. Thanks again for tuning in.

Welcome to the show, everyone. It is Monday afternoon, June 29th, 6 minutes now past the hour. Coming up, we'll have your current weather conditions, and then at 4:30, we'll have your regional news. Now, on the regional news at 4:30, our top story this hour, Wrigley, which is being evacuated at this hour. The Niduli Ferry is shut down again, but another flight is expected to arrive later this afternoon to bring community members to the evacuation center in Fort Smith, Thibacha. And also, a fire ban is now in effect in Yellowknife. The city says the ban is due to hot and dry conditions. Now, we'll have those stories and more coming your way in 24 minutes. Now, first, before we get to anything else, here's the new customs with Pray for Rain.

That was Pray for Rain by The New Customs. You're tuned into Trails End here on CBC North Radio 1. Thanks again for joining us here on Trails End. Now, we were going to give an update or get an update from Jay Bost, who's a communications advisor for the government of the Northwest Territories Department of Municipal and Community Affairs. We just had him on the phone. However, we just got cut off. I'm going to try to reach out for him again. In the meantime, enjoy this little quick tune. This is a Sacred Fire by Willie Thrasher.

0: hour. All right. Thanks again for joining us here on Trails End. Now, right now, residents in Pitsikindet, Wrigley are evacuating from the community. For the latest on just what's happening, we have Jay Bost on the line. He's the communications advisor for the government's Department of Municipal and Community Affairs. So hello and welcome to the show, Jay.
1: Hi, thanks for having me on the show.
0: Yeah, thanks for coming on the program. Now, Jay, what's the latest with this fire near Wrigley when it comes to this evacuation order that they're currently under?
1: So the latest is that the first plane has taken off from Wrigley and is expected to arrive in Fort Smith. Actually, we're expecting that it will arrive in the next 10 minutes or so. There are two more planes planned, one that will leave at 1720 and one that will leave at 1830. There still is opportunities for those who need to catch that plane. And those we are understanding that some people who tried to drive out have had to turn back. So there's still an opportunity for those folks as well to catch one of those planes.
0: Okay. So what's happening with those people on the highway? Because we had seen that they were on their way out. And as you put it, they were turned back around because of this wildfire burning near Martin River. But when it comes to the ferry service, are they able to get across still?
1: No, my understanding is that the concern is that the highways won't be a safe way to travel. And so having people bottlenecked at the ferry is not obviously an ideal situation. So that is why I believe people are being turned back and told to return to the community so that they can catch one of the flights.
0: Okay, so that ferry is still operational, the Dooley one?
1: I don't think so. I don't think it is operational right now because I think that the determination was that it wasn't a good idea to have people trying to go that route right now because of highway conditions.
0: Okay, so right now they're at the ferry landing, I imagine?
1: My understanding is that people have already been turned back.
0: Oh, okay. All right. So what should people know right now just about the situation that's unfolding over there?
1: I would say be in touch with the band office and then make sure you are registered for one of the flights that is still heading out. Just know that in Fort Smith, they are waiting to receive you and that they have set up their evacuation center and are ready for people to come.
0: Okay. All right. Is there anything else you want to add, Jay?
1: Just that I would ask for people's patience because we understand that people are frustrated by having to turn back on the road, but this is an evolving situation. The conditions evolve. And so we just ask that people follow all official information and listen to the people the emergency personnel who are on the ground and make sure that you are ensuring your safety and their safety as well.
0: Okay. All right. Well, we'll leave it there. I appreciate your time. Thanks again, Jay.
1: No problem. Thank you.
0: Okay. Bye.
1: Bye.
0: That was Jay Bost, who is a communications advisor for the government of the Northwest Territories Department of Municipal and Community Affairs. Now, hang tight. We're going to get Shannon Graff, who is NWT Wildfire Information Officer, to get on the program here pretty soon just to give us an update on that wildfire burning near Pitsikindet, Wrigley. Thanks again for joining us here on Trails End.

0: Daikin, Wrigley were ordered to evacuate immediately due to a wildfire burning near that community. Residents must register at the ban office and wait for further instructions. Now, for the latest on NWT wildfires, we have Wildfire Information Officer Shannon Graff, who joins us today. So hello and welcome to the program, Shannon.
1: Hello.
0: Hey, thanks for coming back on the show. Now, Shannon, what's the latest on this fire burning near Wrigley?
1: So the latest is we've estimated it to be about 10,000 hectares based off of satellite detection. It has not moved any closer to the community as of the last update. That said, winds are expected to change. So there's going to be smoke in town. And it is very dry out there right now. So we're going to see some significant fire activity. Which is where we're going to be depending on the lines that we've established already.
0: Okay, so what kind of suppression efforts are happening in the community right now?
1: So we've got an incident management team en route. There's two wildfire crews, two helicopters with more being deployed. We've got an ignition team being deployed, air tanker support as we need. We've got structure protection team that is also going to be going through the community, just setting up sprinklers as a precautionary measure. So any and everything we can get, we're throwing it at this.
0: Okay. And how are conditions looking for this work over there?
1: So it's, again, extreme fire weather conditions. It's very dry. We're expecting the winds to switch to being northwesterly. So as I said, that's going to blow smoke and fire towards the community. But we were very lucky in that we had the fire move to the southeast. It's going to be turning back on itself. We had a lot of time, maybe not a lot of time. We had time to establish those lines. We had people there soaking the ground. We had our helicopters out there. We had those air tankers out. So we were able to establish that line. And hopefully, I mean, our guys are good. So
0: okay,
1: that's what we're going to depend on.
0: All right. I'm curious about this fire that's burning near Thidlequin, Fort Simpson by Martin River. There was community members trying to evacuate by vehicle and they were turned around just before they got into Thidlequin, Fort Simpson. Do you have any information about that wildfire?
1: So that wildfire is currently being managed by a British Columbia team. The information officer for that is Forrest Tower. He would be the best person to get you informed on that. I am now your current specialist on the Wrigley fire, so FS015. We've got three information officers working for you guys around the clock right now.
0: Okay, all right. Thanks for that information. So in the meantime, Shannon, for folks listening to this in Wrigley, what are they supposed to do?
1: So the best thing to do is listen to your community government. They determine where's the best space to go. There's a community Facebook page. They have to register with the band office. They're going to get the best instructions there. And I mean, as usual, Northwest Territories communities step up, help each other out. And it's something that all of us appreciate around here.
0: All right. Okay. So what else do you want residents to know?
1: Know that we're there, we're working on it, and we want to get you home as quickly and as safely as we possibly can.
0: All right. Well, we'll leave it there. I appreciate your time. Thanks again, Shannon.
1: No problem. Thank you.
0: Okay. You take care. Bye.
1: You too.
0: That was Shannon Graff, who is the NWT Wildfire Information Officer. We'll have another fire update in our second hour of the program. Thanks again for joining us here on Trails In. Hope everybody's staying safe out there and staying hydrated. There's a number of, I want to say, weather alerts, heat warnings for numerous communities in Fort Chip, Fort Providence, Fort Resolution, Fort Simpson, Fort Smith, and in Hay River. There's yellow heat warnings out there and a few other air quality warnings for Fort Chip, Fort Simpson, Fort Smith, and also Hay River. So just be hydrated, stay cool out there. It's pretty warm. Since we're talking about weather, I might as well provide your current conditions in Ipoquant, Fort Chipewyan, and the park. Sunny skies right now, 27 degrees in Thibacha, Fort Smith. mainly sunny, 30 degrees. In Clutuzque, mainly sunny, 30 degrees as well. In Denon, the Quanfor Resolution, 32 degrees. In Cathodeche, Haverford, partly cloudy, 30 degrees. In Clidley, Quanfor, Simpson, 28 degrees, with winds from the southeast blowing at 12 kilometers per hour. In Jatiquin for Providence, Degakot, 33 over there in Fort Prov. Sambaque, 23 degrees. In Acho, Denacont, Fort Liard, 24 degrees. Winds blowing from the southwest, 12 kilometers an hour. In Walide, Sumbaque, Yellowknife, mainly sunny, 30 degrees. Pretty strong winds out there, blowing in from the south, southeast, 27 gusting to 41. Gamati, mainly sunny, 31 degrees. Again, winds blowing in from the south-southeast, 14 gusting to 28. In Wekwiti, sunny, 30 degrees over there. Winds strong that way as well, blowing in from the southeast, 24 gusting to 41. In Pitsakindet, Rigli, 19 degrees right now with winds north, 15 gusting to 31. In Talita, right now, there's rain, 13 degrees over there. Winds from the west, northwest, 19 kilometers an hour. In Tleguthi, normal wells, light rain, 14 plus 14 rather. Delaney, mostly cloudy, 17 degrees. In Rat de la Confort, Good Hope, light rain, 14 degrees. In Nuvik, mostly cloudy, 16 degrees. In Tetlege, Fort McPherson, cloudy, 19 degrees. Winds blowing in from west, 14 gusting to 41. Atlavik, 18 degrees. In Toktioktok, mostly cloudy, 11 degrees. And our cool spot is in Politok, cloudy skies, 8 degrees. Sax Harbor, rain right now, 8 degrees that way as well. Ulahaktok, 18 degrees. In Kuluktuk, mostly cloudy, 12 degrees. And Cambridge Bay, partly cloudy, 13 degrees. And that's it for your current conditions provided by Environment Canada. After your 4:30 regional news, we'll also have your evening weather forecast for you. Thanks again for joining us here on Trails End for your Monday afternoon. Lots happening out there. And hopefully everybody stays safe. All right, here's a tune. This is going to take you all the way to your 4:30 regional news. This is the Unicorns with Evacuate.

0: Hey, that was the Unicorns with Evacuate. 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
1: This is CBC News. Good afternoon. I'm Kelly McTavish with your regional news for the Northwest Territories. The evacuation of the NWT community of Wrigley is well underway this afternoon, but there's still uncertainty about how and when remaining residents will be able to get out. People are being told to head to Fort Smith, but the ferry connecting Wrigley to the highway system has now been closed due to dangers posed by the approaching fires. Eight vehicles that made it as far as Fort Simpson have now been told to return to Wrigley. The ferry will reopen to take them across the Mackenzie River, and then they'll be flown to Fort Smith. A plane is expected to leave Wrigley shortly after 5 p.m. That's the second flight of the day. Authorities say, if necessary, a third flight will be made available. About 130 people live in the community. And the village of Fort Simpson issued an evacuation order last night around 7 p.m. A nearby wildfire grew quickly Sunday afternoon, stretching to about 7 kilometers from the airport. The first hours of the evacuation went smoothly, according to Fort Simpson Mayor Les Wright. The ferry has been running 24/7 to let people leave in their vehicles, and flights started taking off last night for those who could not go by road. Evacuees were told to travel to Yellowknife, and they did arrive in Yellowknife this morning. They are being told to register at the multiplex. A fire ban is now in effect in Yellowknife. The city says the ban is due to hot and dry conditions. It prohibits all open-air burning within city limits, including fire pits. Temperatures are hovering at about 30 degrees in the city. It's expected to cool down as the week progresses, but the city says the fire ban is in effect until further notice. And Yellowknife businesses say they're getting a big boost from the 2026 FIFA World Cup. After Canada's stunning last-minute victory over South Africa Sunday, Canada has made it to the final 16 for the first time ever. And the government of the Northwest Territories invited 79 applicants to apply through its nominee program last week. The nominee program helps temporary foreign workers in becoming Canadian permanent residents. This is the second draw since the government started selecting applications through a points-based system. The next draw for the nominee program is scheduled to take place on September 25th. Applicants can submit their profiles until September 22nd. And that's your CBC News for this hour. For news anytime, you can head to cbc.ca/north. I'm Kelly McTavish.

A thunderstorm clearing near midnight. Winds northwest, 20 kilometers an hour, gusting to 40, becoming light this evening. Low 12 over there in Wrigley. In Tleguthli, normal wells tonight. A few showers ending early this evening, then clearing. Risk of a thunderstorm early this evening. Local smoke becoming fog patches overnight. Wind west, 20 kilometers an hour, gusting to 40, becoming light early this evening. Low 10. In Rat de la Confort, Good Hope tonight, a few showers ending early this evening, then clearing. A risk of a thunderstorm early this evening, low 11. In Delaunay tonight, cloudy with the chance of showers early this evening and risk of a thunderstorm, clearing near midnight. Local smoke becoming fog patches overnight. Wind northwest, 20 kilometers an hour, gusting to 40, becoming light overnight, low 9. In Kampamiti, Kovalik tonight, cloudy with the chance of showers early this evening and risk of a thunderstorm, clearing near midnight. Wind southwest, 20 kilometers an hour, gusting to 40, becoming light near midnight, low 9. In Tutlache, Fort McPherson tonight, a mix of sun and cloud, low 11. In Inuvik tonight, mainly cloudy, low 6. In Toktioktok tonight, mainly cloudy, low plus 4. In Politok tonight, cloudy with the chance of showers early this evening. A few showers beginning early this evening and ending near midnight. Then a mix of sun and cloud, risk of a thunderstorm this evening. Wind west, 20 kilometers an hour, low plus 5. Sax Harbor tonight, periods of rain. Wind northeast, 30 kilometers an hour, becoming south 20 near midnight, low plus 2. Ulahaktuk tonight, a mix of sun and cloud with the chance of showers. Risk of a thunderstorm this evening, wind southeast 20 kilometers an hour, becoming light near midnight, low 6. In Koluktuk tonight, a mix of sun and cloud, becoming sunny this evening, low plus 5. In Cambridge Bay tonight, a mix of sun and cloud, wind southeast 20 kilometers an hour, increasing to 50, gusting to 60 this evening, low 8. And that's it for your evening weather forecast. All right, still to come up, Jim Hope, who hosts the afternoon language show for the Detro region, will be on the show to give us an update in Dene Jati. That's coming up after this tune by Nicolette and the Nobodies with this tune. This one's called Lock In.

0: Hey, that's Lock In, a brand new track from Nicoletta and Nobodies in Hamilton, Ontario, taking us to 40 minutes past the hour. Thanks again for joining us here on Trails End. All right, now here's the latest from Wrigley and Thitlequin, Fort Simpson. In Wrigley, a spokesperson for the Territorial Emergency Management Organization says the ferry is closed to evacuees, but chartered airplanes have been dispatched to get residents out. One flight took off earlier today from Wrigley to Fort Smith. The second flight is expected to arrive in Wrigley at 4:20 p.m. this afternoon. They're probably boarding it as we speak. Now, for the latest update in Denejati, we have Jim Hope here on the program.
1: Masi Lawrence, Digondila, Tene, the Chogoti, Tenecondita, the Petacuna, the Silicana, Gindice, let them desolate Silicana here. Slotties at the Honda Gotella, Cosi, Cotacode, Cocella, Gotella, Dios, and the Choli, Longia, and Digondilla, Gotronic, the Cubanite, Cubits, and the Castle, Slotties at the Gotella, Silicana, Chenizzi, Dual Perigos, as you. Hello, David. Good day. Something new. Something new. Then I said, I don't know what I can connect to it. On this side, you know, you take that you have to look at you, look at the Sunday. So much I think it's a continuous easy. That's what I think in this. The CSO thing that the CSO is a government emergency management in due legal duty. The law may change the time. The country is fairly low. You do my daughter to get the continuous easy. So, when I say that there was a crazy, the same luggage and sailor, then I was chosen that day, that was a machine setting, you know, this was a crazy, fairly dual get the eyes, that was a city, comes a good actor in Libya. You get again, quite in Conduca, great, you can do it, because in the sun, don't get it, it was a king of Tanaka, two times, it was a good long, keep on the connected for 20 minutes at 4 o'clock, long day, some cushion, lost them cushion. There's a king, you tell my children, good at the country, yet they can do it. So last day, it's not, keep on the connected with the good sense, I think. Very late, my chance, 13 or so, it is a little bit of the king, you because the slice of the good chance that I get a contilla and this is Jim Hobbs.
0: Hey, Musi Jim. That was Jim Hope for an update on just what's happening with these wildfires and the numerous other evacuations that have happened. Well, just two really in Thitlequin, Fort Simpson, and Pitsakindet, Wrigley. I just got off the phone with my cousin right now, my cousin Freddie, who's currently in the community, saying that off in the distance facing towards Toledo, you can hear large crackling of thunder. Hopefully that's rain headed their way. So yeah, we'll give you the latest here for the duration of this program. Coming up in the second hour, we'll have Chief Jamie Moses of Wrigley to give us an update on just what's happening over there. We'll also get an update from Forest Tower. We heard from Shannon Graff, who is a wildfire communications specialist or wildfire information officer, and she pointed that Mr. Forrest will have the latest Forrest Tower on that fire burning near Thitlequin, Fort Simpson. So we'll get the latest there here on the program. All right, joining us in the show, on the program today is your host of CBC Northbeat, Megan Roberts. Good afternoon, Megan.
2: Good afternoon.
0: Happy, not happy.
2: I was going to say chaotic Monday. Yes.
0: Chaotic Monday, yes. Lots going on. Mm-hmm. I was keeping up to date over the weekend with family and friends in Wrigley. And, you know, it just started off with a little puff of smoke and then it just kind of grew.
2: Wow.
0: But I can see how it's growing because, you know, the land is really dry.
2: Mm.
0: And where Wrigley is situated, they got mountainous ranges, but yeah. off in the distance. And, they have creeks and little rivers, but you know, these fires, once they get big enough, they can start jumping them, right?
2: Yeah, yeah.
0: And, you know, it seems like they were fighting it. It was going to be okay. And then, yeah. And then
2: so
0: things happen. It happens really fast. So
2: it does.
0: Yeah. So lots happening there.
2: Yeah.
0: We'll have the latest here on the program. But what's happening in Northbeat tonight?
2: It's a lot of fire stuff as well. I mean, I'll go over what we have, but you know, we're all doing our best here today to try to get everyone the latest information. So we're going to have Sarah St. Pierre live on the show, one of our colleagues. She has been talking to absolutely everyone that she can to get information about the fires, what they're doing, the evacuations, where people are going, logistics, you know, about how people are getting there, flights.
0: Yeah.
2: We know that the ferries have been kind of, you know, the highway conditions have been tough, right?
0: Yeah.
2: So so Sarah will be live to bring us the latest there. You mentioned Shannon Graff. She's also going to be on our show. So she'll, at about 6:05 p.m., tell us the latest on the fire situation in Wrigley.
0: Yeah.
2: And tell us exactly what's been going on there. And then also we have a story by Jessica Davey Quantic, who is talking about the evacuees that are here in Yellowknife from Fort Simpson. So she met with some people to talk about how they've been dealing with everything, how they're feeling. You know, not the first time Fort Simpson has been evacuated, sadly, recently, although the last was for flooding. And then I also just want to point out for people, so people who reach us, who watch Northbeat on Northwest Hell's cable service, there might be a service outage today. The company has said this is related to the wildfires in Fort Simpson, and it's not clear when this is going to be fixed. So you can still watch Northbeat on CBC Gem, or you can search for Northbeat, CBC Northbeat, on YouTube to watch our broadcast live. So that's just a heads up. Cable, maybe?
0: Okay.
2: Online, definitely.
0: All right. Okay. Well, I appreciate this and your time. Thanks again, Megan.
2: Anytime.
0: Okay. You have a good show.
2: Thanks. You too.
0: All right. Thanks. That's Megan Roberts, who is your host of CBC Northbeat. You can catch Northbeat tonight at 6 p.m. You can also find that online after that. Just go to cbc.ca/north and follow the links. Thanks again for joining us here on Trails End for your Monday afternoon. As we heard Jim in Dene Jati sharing in the language on the latest wildfire situation in Wrigley and Fort Simpson. In Wrigley, a spokesperson for the Territory Emergency Management Organization says that the ferry is closed to evacuees, but chartered airplanes have been dispatched to get residents out. One flight took off earlier today from Wrigley to Fort Smith. The second flight is expected to arrive. It's probably already there this afternoon. It was supposed to land there at 4:20 p.m. Late this afternoon, we heard reports that a number of vehicles evacuating from Wrigley, reports indicated 8 were turned away into Thidlicoin, Fort Simpson, by Martin River due to a wildfire near that highway. I actually seen the video of a friend, Kate, in Wrigley sharing why they had to turn around. Those flames were pretty high up in the trees there. So the ferry is reportedly waiting to bring those vehicles back to Wrigley so that the evacuees can get on the second flight and evacuate. Hopefully that's happened. If there isn't enough room to get everyone out on that flight, a third flight will be available. Now, a reception center has been set up in Fort Smith for evacuees from Wrigley, and officials are working to ensure services are prepared for evacuees. And as we know, late this morning, just before 11 a.m., an evacuation order was issued for Wrigley. Fort Simpson, the first evacuees from that community started arriving in Yellowknife this morning. Actually seen a few familiar faces here walking in Yellowknife. Their evacuation order was issued at 7:10 p.m. yesterday after a notice was issued Friday evening. Yellowknife's multiplex is the evacuation center for Fort Simpson residents, where services are available to evacuees. So that's the latest that we have on everything when it comes to those evacuation orders. All right. Thanks again for joining us here on Trails End. We were going to reach out to Catherine Ellis, who is a British freelance reporter who has covered Venezuela for several years. Just arrived in that country over there over the weekend for an update on just this anger that's been growing over there in Venezuela, as people there say that the government is failing them in search and rescue efforts after last week's devastating earthquakes. And so, yeah, we'll see if we can reach out to them. All right. Thanks again for joining us here on Trails End. Mm-hmm.

0: Okay, 52 minutes past the hour. Thanks again for joining us here on Trails End. Now, in Venezuela, the number of dead is rising from last week's devastating double earthquakes. And reporters on the ground over there say that people have been reduced to a search and rescue efforts using their bare hands. Locals say the government has been incompetent in its response to the tragedy. Panic is now giving way to anger as survivors wait for any kind of relief effort that way. Now, for more from Venezuela, we have reached Catherine Ellis. She's a freelance journalist in Caracas right now. So hello and welcome to the show, Catherine.
1: Hello, can you hear me? I can't hear you that well.
0: Okay, yeah, no worries, Catherine. I know that you're there on the ground, but
1: I can hear you now.
0: Okay, I'm just curious, Catherine, what's the latest on the ground where you are?
1: So I literally just arrived about 2 minutes ago to another one of the sites where they're, you know, they're trying to still look for survivors, but they're also going through recovering bodies. I've just been to another one, and it was quite overwhelming, actually. There was a building that had pretty much completely collapsed, but some of the top, you know, rubble and slabs of concrete on the bottom. The top, some of the floors, some of the walls were still intact. But what you saw is actually like the floors that had the bathrooms on, they've turned from being horizontal to being vertical. So you can see the baths, the sink, and the toilets that are still kind of intact, just completely vertical, like on the side of the building. There are families, some survivors, that you can't even say live there anymore, that lived there, that are outside in tears. And there were still three bodies, or hopefully three survivors, but they're thinking that there are now three bodies inside. And I've just arrived at another site where there's also some bodies here. Now, here there is machinery. There are authorities here in Caracas, but it's a very different situation in La Guaira, north of Caracas, near the coast, where there's some parts that are a little bit more remote, and it's a long stretch of coastline where people are using their hands. They don't have helmets, they don't have equipment, and they're still waiting for help, for aid, and for rescue equipment.
0: Okay, yeah, I wanted to ask you about that. What is happening with the international aid?
1: Yeah, I mean, in terms of international aid and the rescue effort, you know, there've been a lot of teams that have arrived. I saw a Colombian team yesterday, and they had the sniffer dog. You know, they do have some equipment as well, and they've been an immense help. People are incredibly grateful, but they can only be in so many places at once, and there are absolutely loads of buildings here. There are parts where teams haven't even gone in. It's just local people trying to get people out of those buildings or out of the rubble. So there are teams here, but they can't be anywhere, everywhere. And in terms of the international aid, and of course, aid and supplies and support from across Venezuela, people have, you know, even people who don't have much, everybody I've met is trying to help in their own way, but there are bottlenecks. So people, you know, there are people who have collected things, but they're worried that that's getting through very unevenly. It's not getting through to everybody.
0: Okay, gee. All right. So what are you hearing about just the devastation in the worst hit areas further north?
1: I mean, I've been quite far north, and I spoke to some people yesterday, and it was just a mound of rubble. And I could see shampoo bottles, and I could see notes, like Bolivar notes on the floor, school books as well. And they told me you've just got another truck coming here to get rid of some of, collect some of the rubble. That's what the noise you can hear. But yeah, they told me it used to be a shop. Unfortunately, the owner was still in it when it collapsed, along with, they think, three other people. So they're desperately hoping that there might be a survivor. But the terrible thing is, you walk past some of these heaps of rubble or buildings and you can smell dead bodies. So you know that not everybody has made it.
0: Gee, okay. Catherine, what do you think it'll take to actually help with search and recovery and just getting humanitarian aid to the people who need it over there in Venezuela?
1: Basically, a lot of it's not the will of the people, because there's plenty of that. There is a lot of help, but it's organization coordination. So people have organized themselves into small teams. Locals are doing what they can, but a lot of people are saying there hasn't been central coordination from the government and from the authorities. So everybody's been a little bit lost, even international rescue teams. The people have told me that they've spoken to them. They're like, they don't know really where they're going. You know, they've got the equipment, they've got the dogs, but they're like, where are we going? Is anybody accompanying us? Like, do we have an interpreter? So there have been complaints of that nature. So more support for the international rescue teams coming in, and definitely more cooperation and organization from the authorities.
0: Okay, Catherine, I know it sounds pretty busy and hectic over there with the recovery efforts by locals, but what are you going to be watching out for in the days to come?
1: I mean, now, look, we're kind of going from, it's still a rescue effort at the minute, but it is turning into more of a recovery effort. They're already recovering some bodies, but we are looking to, if there are any like miraculous stories of survival. We're also looking at sanitation. The longer the bodies are under the rubble, there are sanitation issues with that. The health service are kind of overwhelmed. Some people told me today, even in central Caracas, the aid points are also running out of water. And we're also looking at how people are feeling, because there's a lot of anger building here against the government as well.
0: Okay, well, we'll leave it there. I appreciate for your time and this update on what's happening over there. Thanks again, Catherine.
1: You're welcome.
0: Okay, bye. Catherine Ellis is a freelance journalist covering Venezuela right now, where they were hit by some pretty large earthquakes last week, double earthquakes. So our thoughts going out to those families. Here's a drum prayer song from the Satu from Tulita Dene Drummers. This is going to take you all the way to your 5 o'clock world this hour. Thanks again for joining us here on Trails In. We'll have the latest update on what's happening on the ground in Pitsequinde, Wrigley, with those wildfire evacuation orders for that community from Chief Jamie Moses. So we'll have that and also more on just what's happening out there. So thanks again for joining us here on Trails In. We'll chat with you again very soon.

Good afternoon. I'm Lawrence Nayali, and this is Trails End on CBC North Radio 1. Coming up, we're going to get the latest of the people in Wrigley right now as they prepare to evacuate that community as a wildfire burns nearby. And also, later this hour, we'll get an update on the wildfire burning near Thitlequen, Fort Simpson, from the NWT Wildfire Information Team. So we'll have those stories and more coming your way here on Trails End. Thanks again for tuning in.

Welcome to the show, everyone. It is Monday afternoon, June 29th at 6 minutes now past the hour. Coming up, we'll have your current weather conditions, and then at 5:30, we'll have your regional news. Now, on the regional news at 5:30, the evacuation of the NWT community of Wrigley is well underway this afternoon. And also, in the meantime, the village of Fort Simpson is also under an evacuation order. Many evacuees have arrived to Yellowknife. So we'll have those stories and more coming up in 24 minutes. But first, here's the tune. This is Winter Sleep with Forest Fire.

0: was Winter Sleep with Forest Fire, taking us to 10 minutes now past the hour. Thanks again for joining us here on Trails End. Now, it was a late start to the wildfire season here in the north, but with the dry conditions out there, things are picking up. Right now, a wildfire burning near the community of Wrigley, which has led to an evacuation order. I just got a message from a friend in Fort Smith saying that that first plane that took off from Wrigley earlier, about an hour ago, has safely landed there in Fort Smith. But the latest on just what's happening on the ground, we reach out to Pitsitkin First Nations Chief Jamie Moses, who is on the phone right now. So good afternoon, Chief Moses.
1: Hello, how's it going, Lawrence?
0: Hey, good, good. How are you guys holding up over there? I'm wondering for our listeners, how are things over there in the community?
1: Well, things progressed pretty fast there this morning. We didn't have an alert. We got an alert, and 15 minutes later, we got the evacuation order. So it was quite hectic there. We got our first flight out, and infrastructure opened up the ferry so vehicles can pass by Simpson and make their way to Fort Smith, which we're gracious that they're going to be our host community. But the fire in Fort Simpson really picked up, I think, and by Martin River, everyone had to turn around. So they all crossed the ferry right now. The plane has just landed, and we're just going to wait for them. And then we have no confirmation yet at what time our third flight will be tonight.
0: Okay, I understand that you got a little bit of rain, but not enough, I imagine.
1: Yeah, this morning we got a little sprinkle, and then just before 5 here, we had major thunder coming by. You can hear it really loud. It subsided, but it came with a little downpour, and now it's just a little sprinkle. So it was hopeful there for a second there, but I know we got a lot of rain in Satu, Toledo. People have been calling and inquiring about how we're doing, and they said they're getting rain there, so we're just all hoping it comes our way.
0: Okay, and what's the latest on the fire? What are you seeing on the ground?
1: Well, there's a lot of smoke, and there's north wind, so the north wind wasn't supposed to be here. We weren't anticipating it until tomorrow, but we got a pretty good little north wind today, so the morning started out with no smoke, and it rolled in very quickly, and it's kind of gets thicker and thinner, but right now it's smoky and it's hard to see across the river.
0: Okay. Do you have an understanding of how many residents have left the community so far?
1: Yeah, we have the official numbers there, but I don't have them. But our EMO team there, Melissa and everybody, they're doing an amazing job. They're getting things done on such short notice, and they have all the numbers, and they're coordinating fantastically. It's unreal.
0: Okay, all right. Now, I understand there's another flight heading out of the community. Is that flight already on the ground over there in Wrigley?
1: Yes, their second flight there. It has just landed at 5 o'clock. So that will head out tonight. And then we're supposed to have a third flight, but we don't have the exact details on that yet.
0: Okay, all right. And right now, what do you want people to know that are listening to this program?
1: Oh, I just want, anybody that's listening, if you can offer your prayers, that would be great. But as for our members and, travel safely, keep informed, let everybody know where you are at all times. Let us know. Please stay calm.

0: was very dry.
1: Okay.
0: Was very dry.
1: All right. So right now for residents, the community members over there, where should they get their latest information from?
0: Just call Melissa or the band office, Jocelyn too, and or myself. We'll give them, and we're also handing over information as it comes available too. So just keep an eye on social media.
1: Okay. All right. Well, you guys stay safe over there. And Musi, thanks for this update, Chief Moses.
0: Okay.
1: Okay. Musi, bye. That was Pitsaki First Nations Chief Jamie Moses. We reached him in the community. The second plane that's taking residents to Fort Smith has landed at 5 p.m. They're probably gearing up and loading passengers on the plane and getting ready to fly out towards Fort Smith. And hopefully things, when it comes to this evacuation, run smoothly. All right, 16 minutes now past the hour. Thanks again for joining us here on Trails. And here's Charlotte Cornfield. This is a nice little somber tune. This is Hurts Like Hell.

0: That was Charlotte Cornfield with Hurts Like Hell, who is on the Polaris Prize long list, taking us to 20 minutes past the hour. Thanks again for joining us here on Trails. And now here's a look at your current conditions right now provided by Environment Canada. Starting off with Ipoquet, Fort Chipewyan and the park right now, sunny skies, 27 degrees in Thibodaux, Fort Smith. There's some smoky conditions that way, 30 degrees. Clutsike, partly cloudy, 31 degrees. In Denin-le-Quin for resolution, 32 degrees. In Kathlodeche, Hay River, mainly sunny, 28 degrees, with winds from the east, northeast, 21 gusting to 33. In Tlitlequin, Fort Simpson, 29 degrees, winds from the southwest, 15 kilometers an hour. In Degakotenende, for Providence, right now it is our warm spot, our hot spot, sitting at 33 degrees, plus 33. So hopefully things, folks stay cool over there with the winds from the south blowing at 11 kilometers an hour right now. In Sambac A, Trout Lake, 24 degrees. Acho Denikon, Fort Liard, 24 degrees. In Welladay, Sumbac A, Yellowknife, mainly sunny, 30 degrees. Strong winds from the south, southeast, gusting 24, gusting to 35. Gamati, mainly sunny, 32 degrees that way. So very hot across much of the north. In Wekwiti, sunny, 30 degrees. In Pitsekindet, Wrigley, right now, 16 degrees. Winds blowing in from the northwest, 27, gusting to 41. Talita, light rain, 13 degrees. Winds west, northwest, 25, gusting to 38. In Tlegutli, Norman Wells, light rain as well, 13 degrees. Winds west, northwest, 20, gusting to 32. Delaunay, mostly cloudy, 18 degrees. In Ride de la Confort, Good Hope, light rain, 14 degrees. In Inuvik, mostly cloudy, 18 degrees. In Tutlache, Fort McPherson, mostly cloudy, 18 degrees. Winds from the west, southwest, 14, gusting to 33 over there in Tutlache. Atlavik, 18 degrees. In Toktioktuk, mostly cloudy, 12 degrees. Politic, cloudy, our cool spot right now, 8 degrees. Sags Harbor, light rain, 8 degrees as well. Ulahaktuk, 17 degrees. And Kuluktuk, 12 degrees. And Cambridge Bay, mainly sunny, 12 degrees. And that's it for your current conditions provided by Environment Canada. All right, Tlitlequin, Fort Simpson was ordered to evacuate last night just after 7 p.m. Many residents drove through the night to Yellowknife. To share a little bit more, we reached out to former NWT Premier and MLA and leader and Tlitlequin First Nations member Jim Antoine, who is on the phone here in Yellowknife today. So hello and welcome back to the show, Jim.
1: Hey.
0: Hey, Mussy for being here. Jim, how are you doing? What was it like driving out last night?
1: Oh, it's pretty rough because evacuation order hit all of us in Fort Simpson at 7:30 p.m. last night. And like all people in the communities, we do things during the day. So I would say we all had a really hard day because we were on edge because of the alert that went out previous day, which means that you had to pack and fuel up your vehicles and get ready, whatever. So when the evacuation order hit at 7:30, there was a mad dash to get out, and so there was a process because we have a ferry that could only handle 10 to 13 vehicles, per crossing. So everybody is lined up down by the ferry. If you know Fort Simpson at all, where the ferry is, you follow the road up, there's a curve and it goes up the hill. So The lineup was way up the hill. So we waited about 2.5 hours in line before we were able to cross. And then like everybody else, everybody drove out. Fort Providence was really good. The Big River gas station was open all night, and the coffee was free for the evacuees. Mm-hmm. And it's really sad to leave your house, your home, your community, and not knowing what's going to be there when you come back. So People grab whatever they could, and what's their favorite stuff. Everybody had their own collection of things that they brought. So, and then we got to Yellowknife around 7 p.m. in the morning after driving all night. quite a few people did that journey. So It was a pretty grueling and hard night. And today, Yellowknife put us up at their rec center where people are sleeping there and eating there and hanging out there. So the spirits are still high. We're hoping that in Fort Simpson that everything will be go good.
0: Mm-hmm.
1: The wind, the fire was very close to the Wild Rose acreage place where a lot of people live, towards the airport there. And it's about, the fire was 5 or 6 kilometers from the road, but the wind was blowing from the east. So the fire was blowing away from the road.
0: Mm-hmm.
1: Which was okay, but the forecast is that the fire is going to switch. It's going to come from the northwest, so it's going to blow right into the road and perhaps into the area where there's homes. So that's the reason why a decision was made, we're told, is just to make sure that everybody's safe.
0: Mm-hmm.
1: And so that's where we're at right now. So hopefully everything's okay. There's a crew that's there, and they have sprinklers set up around people's homes, and they're all ready for whatever is going to happen. So,
0: okay,
1: hopefully nothing happens.
0: Yeah, I'm happy you guys all made it out there safely. I know we just spoke with Chief Jamie Moses, and you know they had people evacuating by the road, and they had to turn away by Martin River because a fire was burning close by that highway. They've arrived since then and are about to board a plane here. I imagine it's probably already in the air, but I'm curious, you know. In the past, have you ever seen a fire this close to your community before, Jim?
1: No, not that close. No, this is it. This is the closest it's going to get. Perhaps it's going to go into our community. We don't know. We're hoping it don't, but a strong possibility. It all depends on the wind, the direction of the wind, and the condition of the land is that the land is really dry. The area where the fire hits, I've snow machine in there. It's a water area, like a muskeg area, little lakes, a little water on the land, but it's very dry. So, and with this wind, the wind is predicted to go up to like 40 kilometers an hour from the northwest. So that's a bad condition right now with the kind of wind there's water bombers there. Couple of large ones and about 10 smaller ones, and they're doing the best they can with the helicopters as well. So
0: yeah,
1: hopefully they kind of contain it.
0: Okay.
1: Just hoping for the best.
0: Yeah. We're all hoping for a good outcome, and hopefully we get some rain soon. Jim, before I let you go, do you want to share any messages? You know, because you've been in situations like this in the past as a leader yourself. I'm just wondering if there's any messages for listeners out there, you know, on what the community might need or some advice or anything that you can draw from experience that you want to pass on to others.
1: Well, so far, you know, everybody's been very, very good to us. You know, there's a lot of people reaching out to us, a lot of communities reaching out to us, and we've never been done this before, so we're very thankful for people helping us out. But then we have people who have personal kind of health issues. That's who we worry about the most, to make sure that they're well taken care of, and I think that is happening already. So And for the people who are left behind, there's quite a few individuals that are left in Fort Simpson. They don't want to leave, but in Fort Simpson is on an island, and I believe personally that it's a very safe spot because there's a snai behind there, and then they have cleared a lot of the really heavy trees in there close to the community, so. Whoever's left there, you know, they will have to tell them to be very careful and make sure that you follow and work together.
0: Okay.
1: You know, just and be safe as much as possible if anything happens.
0: Okay. All right. We'll leave it there. Must see Jim. You take care.
2: 4:30. This is CBC News. Good afternoon. I'm Kelly McTavish with your regional news for the Yukon and Northwest Territories. The evacuation of the Northwest Territories community of Wrigley is well underway this afternoon, and there's still uncertainty about how and when remaining residents will be able to get out. People are being told to head to Fort Smith, but the ferry connecting Wrigley to the highway system has now been closed due to dangers posed by the approaching fires. Jay Bost is the Senior Communications Advisor at the Department of Municipal and Community Affairs.
3: My general understanding is that there were some concerns about the highway conditions and the fear that if you sent everybody to the ferry and then the highway conditions worsened, that would end up creating a bottleneck that could be potentially dangerous.
2: Eight vehicles that made it as far as Fort Simpson have now been told to return to Wrigley. The ferry will reopen to take them across the Mackenzie River, and then they'll be flown to Fort Smith. A plane is expected to leave Wrigley shortly after 5 p.m. That's the second flight of the day. Authorities say if necessary, a third flight will be made available. About 130 people live in the community. In the meantime, the village of Fort Simpson is also under an evacuation order. Some of the 1,300 residents began the 600-kilometer drive to Yellowknife last night after the order to leave was issued. CBC's Jessica Davey-Quantic has the story.
4: It's hot, it's buggy, and some evacuees drove for hours to get here. They checked in and received green wristbands and were finally able to catch their breath in Yellowknife this morning. Clayton Gwynn flew in on a passenger plane he says was mostly full of elderly people and one baby, folks who would need a little extra help.
5: I'm tired. I haven't slept all night because of those beds in there, like sleeping on a slab of cement. Okay if you're used to it, but a lot of us in there are just not healthy enough for beds like that.
4: Others arrived by vehicle early this morning. Enos Tonka drove in with his family, including his toddler grandson Melvin, in his footy pajamas. They arrived around 4 a.m., and by 7 a.m., like most of the evacuees, they mostly just wanted to rest.
6: I want to go home and get some good sleep, better sleep.
4: People seem optimistic about the danger facing their community. Gwynn says they're grateful for Yellowknife's hospitality, and he expects to be home soon.
5: Fire crews are pretty good in Simpson. They get the job done.
4: Jessica Davey-Quantic, CBC News, Yellowknife.
2: A fire ban is now in effect in Yellowknife. The city says the ban is due to hot and dry conditions. It prohibits all open air burning within city limits, including fire pits. Temperatures are hovering at about 30 degrees in the city. It's expected to cool down as the week progresses, but the city says the fire ban is in effect until further notice. Now over to the Yukon, where conversations about tying the Yukon's energy grid to BC continue. The territory's energy minister says it's not a solution that will come into effect anytime soon. Minister Ted Laking was reflecting on the feds backing five power line projects across the country, including connecting the Yukon and BC power grids. Laking says the project is potentially $4 billion and many years out.
7: Could insert an amount of sustainability and stability into our electricity grid that we've never seen, and also reduce our reliance on diesel generation. But it does not solve the immediate challenges that we face this winter and the coming winters with respect to our scarcity of energy.
2: Laking points out the cost of the Yukon-BC Grid Connect project works out to more than the territory's annual budget, and questions remain about how to pay for it all. In the meantime, Laking says the territory needs to increase its own energy dependability. He says the Yukon government has been coming up with short and medium-term plans. And a book featuring images and stories from gay and transgender Yukoners and Alaskans is headed for publication. A Pride Month Kickstarter campaign raised enough money to put Northern Lights, Northern Lives to print. The book celebrates the diversity of sexuality and gender in the North and features stories from people living in urban and rural areas, including First Nations. Jamie Sojourn-Drew worked on the collection for over 3 years. They said they've received an outpouring of support and appreciation for the project, along with homophobic reactions, which has reminded them of the misconceptions remaining about gender.
8: Our conversations are getting so increasingly polarized on, you know, topics surrounding gender. It just feels to me like such a simple part of our humanity.
2: The book features Yukoners living in Haines Junction, Dawson City, and Whitehorse. Copies will be available this fall and can be pre-ordered online. And that's your CBC Regional News this hour. For news anytime, head to cbc.ca/north. I'm Kelly McTavish.
0: Thank you so much for that, Kelly. That's taken us to 35 minutes past the hour. Now, here's a look at your evening weather forecast provided by Environment Canada. Starting off with Ipoquet for Chippewa and the park, there's two weather alerts. There's an air quality alert and a heat warning over there in Fort Chip. So hopefully you're staying cool and staying somewhere where it's not too smoky out. Tonight's going to be widespread smoke, wind east 20 kilometers an hour, gusting to 40, becoming light this evening, low 20. In Thibodaux, Fort Smith, two weather alerts as well, an air quality warning and a heat warning. Tonight, a few clouds, local smoke, low 18. In Clutsuke, tonight clear, low 16. In Denonquette for Resolution, tonight a few clouds, local smoke, wind southeast 20 kilometers an hour, gusting to 40, becoming light this evening, low 18. In Kathodeche, Haverford tonight, partly cloudy with a chance of showers this evening and risk of a thunderstorm, clearing up before morning, local smoke, low 14. In Daegakutnende for Providence tonight, partly cloudy with a chance of showers, low 21. In Lidlequin, Fort Simpson tonight, mainly cloudy with a slight chance of showers and risk of a thunderstorm, widespread smoke, low 15. In Ocho Denacombe, Fort Liard tonight, mainly cloudy, low 15. In Wellade, Sumbuk, Yellowknife tonight, a few clouds, local smoke, wind southeast 30 kilometers an hour, gusting to 50, becoming light this evening, low 20. In Pitsakindet, Wrigley, there's an air quality warning in effect for that community. Tonight, though, cloudy with a chance of showers early this evening and the risk of a thunderstorm clearing near midnight. Local smoke becoming fog patches overnight. Wind northwest 20 kilometers an hour, gusting to 40, becoming light this evening, low 12. In Tleguthli, Norman Wells tonight, a few showers ending early this evening, then clearing. Risk of a thunderstorm early this evening. Local smoke becoming fog patches overnight. Wind west 20 kilometers an hour, gusting to 40, becoming light early this evening, low 10. In Ride de la Confort, Good Hope tonight, a few showers ending early this evening, then clearing, low 11. Delaunay tonight, cloudy with the chance of showers early this evening and risk of a thunderstorm clearing near midnight. Local smoke becoming fog patches overnight. Wind northwest 20 kilometers an hour, gusting to 40, becoming light or overnight, low 9. In Kampamiti, Cove Lake tonight, cloudy with the chance of showers early this evening and risk of a thunderstorm clearing near midnight. Wind southwest 20 kilometers an hour, gusting to 40, becoming light near midnight, low 9. In Tetlache, Fort McPherson tonight, a mix of sun and cloud, low 11. In Inuvik tonight, mainly cloudy, low 6. In Toktioktok tonight, mainly cloudy, low plus 4. Pawlatuk tonight, cloudy with the chance of showers early this evening. A few showers beginning early this evening and ending near midnight, then a mix of sun and cloud. Risk of a thunderstorm this evening. Wind west 20 kilometers an hour, low plus 5. For Pawlatuk. In Sax Harbor tonight, periods of rain, wind northeast 30 kilometers an hour, becoming south 20 near midnight, low plus 2. In Ulahaktuk tonight, a mix of sun and cloud with a chance of showers, risk of a thunderstorm this evening, wind southeast 20 kilometers an hour, becoming light near midnight, low 6. In Kuluktuk tonight, a mix of sun and cloud, low plus 5. In Cambridge Bay tonight, a mix of sun and cloud, wind southeast 20 kilometers an hour, increasing to 60, gusting to 60 this evening, low 8. And that's it for your evening weather forecast. All right, now here's a tune. This is from Bombay Jereshi with Pai's Lullaby.

0: Hey, that was a nice tune. That was from the film called Life of Pi. It's called Pi's Lullaby. And I played that in memory of a very well-known Métis hunter and trapper who has passed recently. Pi Kennedy was 99 years old and spent a lot of his final years in Tabacha, Fort Smith. But his true home was a côté Chiantay. It was in the bush. You know, Kennedy hunted and trapped with his dog team for over 75 years. Now, here's Pi Kennedy in an archival CBC North documentary.
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2: See, I was lucky, you know, to get all my cattle, you know.
3: You pulled them all up?
2: Yeah. Jesus. You know, the other day I went there and I tried a snowshoe, you know. Boy, it's beautiful, eh? Snowshoe. You know, one time I could run all day with snowshoes. You know, see, I'm getting old, see? And I was just saying to myself, I walked a quarter of a mile and I powered out. My dad wanted me to go in the bush, you know, and that was it. You know, I don't know if that's the way it went.
4: Okay, better make a fire.
2: I must have liked it because I'm still here. I must have liked this. It's like miners, you know, they get mined. I mean, they go mining, and that's all they do all their lives, you know, and I like trapping. Going, eh? Yeah. Okay, there's Shania. You want to go meet her? Shania Twain. She's good-natured, you know.
5: Yeah.
2: She's like a lady.
5: Yeah.
2: Yeah. They're all brothers and sisters here.
0: Yeah. Hey, I love that name, Shania Twain. That was Pi Kennedy a few years back on CBC North. Mary Schaefer got to know Pi out on the land in the bush. And now to tell me more about her friend, we reached out to her in Fort Smith. So hello and welcome to Trails and Mary.
6: Hi. Hey. Yeah, for sure.
0: Yeah,
6: Pi out on the land, yep.
0: Yeah, thanks for joining us. What were your thoughts when you heard Pi Kennedy, his voice, in that little short clip that we played?
6: Oh my gosh, it brought back a lot of memories too, just sitting there listening to his stories. Like, it was just like him sitting here telling me another story, you know?
0: Yeah.
6: He was really good for, like, even like, not only a trapper, but a good storyteller.
0: Oh, yeah. Those guys from the bush, you know, they had lots of good stories. And Mary, I just also want to say how sorry I am for the loss of your friend. I know there was a lot of people close to Pi, but I'm curious, what was your relationship to him?
6: I work as a home support worker in a community, and Pi was one of our clients. And so I was quite familiar with Pi. I got to know him really well, and whenever I went to his home, you know, if it wasn't cleaning or, you know, most times it was just sitting there listening to him share stories of his life in the bush. And just from a young age, like, you know, I think you mentioned, but then Pi was saying, like, it was when he was 6 or 7 years old that he started trapping.
0: Mm-hmm.
6: And you know, his father was, they were in an open area in Salt River where that all happened there for a bit. And from there, like, you know, Pi had been taken to the residential school by his father in 1933 mm-hmm. for 1 year. And then after then, like, the 1 year was up, I think Pi was about, not quite sure of the age. He also said, like, you know, when he started trapping, like I said, he was probably 8 years old.
0: Yeah.
6: Trapping out there at Whitefish Lake and with his father. You know, and then I kind of did the math. Like, I'm pretty sure Pi spent, like you said, 75 years of his time out on the land. And it was kind of like back and forth. He'd go out in the fall, stay all winter, freeze up right up until 2010
0: wow.
6: when that all stopped, you know, like he had a mild stroke out there.
0: Mm-hmm.
6: He told me that story. Like, he got out there and he, you know, and usually, he said, when I get out there, the plane's gone and I'm unpacking my stuff. But that time, for some reason, he said he just felt sick and he rummaged through his gear and got his eider down. And he said he crawled into bed. He didn't, his stuff was all packed, he said, and he didn't realize like what was happening mm-hmm. at the time out there. And yeah, he had that mild stroke and it was, I don't know, early part of November, mm-hmm. middle of November when he flew out. He said, I couldn't even make a fire. He just stayed in his eider down. Luckily, he had his bush radio mm-hmm. there all ready to go and he was calling out, hoping to reach someone nearby, like in town here. But I guess, you know, we didn't have our radios on. And apparently a couple in Yellowknife that caught Pi on the radio reaching out for help. And so, yeah, they got the message from Pi to reach ENR here and like the renewable.
0: Mm-hmm.
6: And they got a plane out to Pi and, you know, and got him probably a couple guys from town to go and help and take Pi out of the cabin. And they brought him in here and it was serious. Like it was like Pi after a while, he said, I didn't realize how serious it was.
0: Oh, wow.
6: He said, yeah, I had a stroke, but I kind of jumped into that, you know, but how I got to know Pi was in 1987, my husband and I, we were out on the trap line and I always heard about Pi, but I never really got to speak with him. Always heard him on the bush radio. Mm-hmm. Growing up at home, my brother had a bush radio and Pi would be on the radio. And up until 1987, my husband and I were at to hang a nice cabin there. And there was a dog. And then I looked out the window and there was other dogs. And so I go out the door and there was a team of 14 dogs.
0: Oh,
6: and
0: wow.
6: I looked further back and there was Pi standing in the back there. You know, like yeah. That was pretty neat. Like, yeah, so he stopped in anyway and we welcomed him in. I had just cooked some rabbit soup there and offered it to Pi, gave him a warm cup of tea and it was good. Like even then, you know, he just started telling stories of where he came from, like up to river there at, I believe it was Whitefish Lake where he did trap.
0: Mm-hmm.
6: Yeah. And, you know, and then I thought, well, he's making his way to town, but no, he turned his team around and went back to Whitefish Lake.
0: Oh, wow.
6: So, yeah. So I got to know Pi very well after then.
0: Mm-hmm.
6: I started my job with home care and then Pi was one of our clients. So I would go in and assist him, help him with his daily care or at home. Like I said, if it wasn't cleaning, cooking for him or just sitting there mm-hmm. with him, listening to him share his experiences on the trap line. And he had quite a bit to share. And he told me his whole story and I kind of did like a timeline and started right from when he was 6 to 7 years old.
0: Oh, wow.
6: And yeah, and right to like that was the 1931, 32.
0: Mm-hmm.
6: And that's when he said like he started trapping with his father in an open area in Salt River. And at 8 years old, 1933, his father took him to Fort Rez for school, and he said he went to school there for 1 year.
0: Mm-hmm.
6: Yeah.
0: Yeah, that he lived quite the life and a long one. I know yeah. he's gone, but I'm wondering, Mary, what did Pi mean to the people of Fort Smith?
6: People really liked Pi, like especially meeting up with him downtown or, you know, he would bring his photos from the bush into mm-hmm. town and he had a lot of photos, like say of his captures of the day. If he was out on the land, if he seen a small as a mouse, he had a picture of it.
0: Mm-hmm.
6: And big as wolves, you know, like he had a lot of, he held a lot of local history. Stories of long ago, like he shared from 1942.
0: Wow.
6: You know, like from where I'm from, Fort Fitzgerald, and he shared some stories of the area when the army was here. They built a few things around here, like in Fort Fitz, they built the docks there,
0: mm-hmm.
6: the dock and the road in from Fitz to Smith. And also, you know, like a few, like the airport here,
0: mm-hmm.
6: Fort Smith and, yeah, so, you know, he had a lot of photos. Like I said, the photos of the bush, even like the baseball games that would happen here. He had a lot of photos of that.
0: Oh, wow. Yeah, he kept track of the time through his photos, collections, it sounds like. And Mary, before I let you go, how do you want people to remember him?
6: Well, I think for sure, like I wanted to just share this one particular story of Pi. Like he loved eating ice cream,
0: mm-hmm.
6: you know, even out in the bush. It didn't, he had ice cream out there.
0: Yeah.
6: And, you know, he would take his ice cream, but he said sometimes, you know, there was times that he would run out. So, and then, you know, it was unsafe to come into town, but he'd make an order. I'm not sure of the pilot who would run the ice cream out there, but yeah, they would fly over. He said they would, he would know his ice cream was coming. The dogs were barking. And he said this plane would do a circle around him just by his cabin there. And then there would be a lot of overflow. So the plane didn't really land, but yeah, dropped the ice cream out of the airplane into the water. The overflow, you know, and Pi said, oh, I wasn't going to let that go bad. He said, I walked in there to get my ice cream. Yeah. So he was quite the guy. He was a lot, really nice. I enjoyed being around him. I even said, you know, like, you really mean a lot to me. I love your stories. And I don't know, he was kind of like, he was a really good friend to me and mm-hmm. a lot of people in our town. And, yeah, like he was well known to, he loved, watching the baseball game. Hey.
0: Yeah.
6: Yeah. Well, especially like the baseball, the Red Sox.
0: Yeah. Oh, wow.
6: Like, if he didn't have his radio working, he'd go on the bush radio and get, you know, try to catch up on the games, like the broadcast.
0: Yeah.
6: And just, you know, try to get all that information on the Red Sox or there was another team, Boston Red Sox, and I think it was the Los Angeles Dodgers.
0: Yeah.
6: Yeah, like those two, you know. Yeah, he would, I think at times he would bring his own TV out there.
0: Yeah.
6: But, you know, not really, I don't know what, like his generator, I guess that didn't go too well and buggered up a few TVs. Just from, you know, like,
0: yeah,
6: he had some good experiences out in the bush and he said there were really close call ones there too.
0: Well, I'm sure he's in a good place now. And Mary, I really do appreciate your time and just sharing some of your memories of Pi. I don't think I'll forget about him love and his love of ice cream and just how he used to get it. Yeah. You know, those old timers can sure tell a good yarn. And
6: good laughs for sure.
0: Yeah. I'm sure he'll be missed. And Mary, again, just sorry for you and everybody that knew Pi for this loss. And just thanks so much for your time and sharing with us today.
6: Yeah, well, thanks for reaching out. You know, that's his stories will live on, and you know, it's a big loss to our community. He was well known,
0: for
6: what he did. You know, on the trap line, and he brought back those photos, and those photos are they are in the community, and even in Yellowknife. You know, like if people want to know more about Pi. Well, all you have to do is go on Google and search Pi, and a whole bunch of information. lovely stuff of pie.
0: Right on. All right. Well, we'll leave it there. Mary, thanks so much for your time.
6: For sure. Thank you so much.
0: Okay. You take care.
6: Yeah, you too.
0: Hey, bye.
6: Bye.
0: That was Mary Schaefer, who is a friend and caregiver for Pi Kennedy, the legendary Métis trapper and hunter, passed at the age of 99. He would have turned 100 in December. I imagine he's up there right now having some good ice cream with his friends, everybody that's crossed on that side. All right, thanks again for joining us here on Trails In. It's Monday afternoon. We were going to reach out to Forest Tower with the NWT Wildfire Information Officer, with the information team from GNWT, but we're pretty much out of time here. Thanks again, though, for joining us here on Trails End. I hope everybody is having an okay day and that evacuees from Wrigley arrived to their destination safely. The first plane left earlier this afternoon. I had a friend that confirmed that it had landed in Fort Smith. So Fort Smith, if you're listening, Musty Cho, thanks for hosting our community of Wrigley. And we spoke to Jamie Moses earlier, who said anybody from the community needs information, please contact the First Nations over there. They have crews standing by that is able to assist community members. Folks that have been evacuated from Tlidlequen, Fort Simpson, have arrived to Welladay, Sumbak 8, Yellowknife, where they are now housed at the multiplex. So big musty cho to Yellowknife for stepping up and hosting that community. Wildfire season is here now, so be careful out there. There's also a fire ban here in Yellowknife, so don't be lighting fires out there. It's really dry, so just be careful. And thanks again for tuning in. We'll chat with you again tomorrow. Masi, kwanamigwich mercy, nezite kinindi, take good care of yourselves. Have a good night.